0: We've been thinking about it together. The sum of everything that God asks of his people, that we love him with all our heart and our soul and our strength. And the reason that he asks this of us, of course, is that he has first loved us. The Son of God loved me. The Son of God gave himself for me. He wore the crown of thorns. He went to the cross. And now he calls us, his people, to enter into a covenant of love and of loyalty and to live for his glory. Love the Lord with all your heart and with all your soul and with all your strength. And last week we looked at the impact of this, because Deuteronomy is a very practical book. What is the impact of loving the Lord with all your heart on family life? And we saw that while some parents may fear that if you love the Lord with all your heart, that in some way this will harm the children, what we learned last week is that if you live for the family, you will lead your family into the desert. But if you live for the Lord, you will point your children to the promised land. Now, today we're continuing to look at the impact of loving God in the whole of life. And Moses turns next to how loving God with all your heart will have an impact on how you view your possessions, your wealth, your success, all that is yours. Or perhaps to put it more accurately, what we're really going to look at is the impact of your possessions on your love for the Lord. And I want you to see that that's exactly where Moses goes as he is giving the message that we have here as the book of Deuteronomy. So if you have chapter 6 open in front of you, you'll see verse 5 there. Love the Lord your God with all your heart and with all your soul and with all your strength. That's verse 5. Then verse 6 through verse 9, Moses goes on to speak about this, the impact of this on family life, which we looked at last week. Then notice what comes next. Verse 10. When the Lord your God brings you into the land he swore to your fathers, so when you come to the promised land, and when you then eat, and when you are satisfied, Moses says, be careful. Be careful when you come into this promised land where you are going to have an abundance of good things. Be careful that you do not forget the Lord who brought you out of Egypt, out of the land of slavery. So this is a warning here. Be careful. He's saying, watch out. There is a particular danger that you are going to encounter as God's blessing flows increasingly into your life. Now, let's look at this together, shall we? What Moses is saying to these folks on the edge of the promised land is, please understand this. A great change is going to happen in your life. You are going to enjoy the blessing of God in ways that your parents never knew. And this blessing of God is going to come to you in three distinct ways. First, you're going to have opportunity that your parents never knew. Notice verse 10, you'll come into a land with large and flourishing cities that you did not build. Now you see, cities are a place of opportunity. Cities have infrastructure. Cities have large population. Business thrives in the city. And cities are developed, they're built over decades, even over generations. But here are people who are going to have the opportunity of life in cities they did not even build. Enemies are going to be cleared from these cities, and God's people are going to have as their inheritance cities that they did not build. These will be great spheres of opportunity for them. So here God takes people from the desert, where there is no opportunity really to develop anything very much, and he puts them in a place of extraordinary opportunity in cities that they did not build. Not only will they be surrounded by the opportunity of the city, but secondly, they will have the gift of property. Verse 11, you will have houses filled with all kinds of good things that you did not provide. So when you come into the land, what happens as you read the story and follow it in the Bible is God apportions to each tribe, each clan, each family, land that is theirs as an inheritance. Think of this. Their parents had lived in tents in the desert. And now suddenly, every one of these families entering into the promised land is given a home. Now think about this, folks, a home and no mortgage. What do you think about that? Given a home, you, your family, as your possession in perpetuity, you never paid a penny for it, not a cent. This is what's going to happen. So you see what Moses is saying? There are wonderful days ahead of you. The blessing of God that you're going to experience looks like this. You're going to have all the opportunity of the city and cities you did not even build. You are going to receive houses and they're going to be given to you. You're not going to have any mortgage. Sounds very good news indeed. Think of it. Their parents came out of Egypt with what? Nothing. And now suddenly property, they're property owners. So now there's going to be an inheritance that's going down from one generation to another. This is altogether different. It is the blessing and the gift of the Lord. So you're going to have opportunity. You're going to have property. Thirdly, you're going to have income. Vineyards and olive groves that you did not plant, verse 11. Now, vineyards and olive groves here, and there are other examples later in the verses that we'll see, pomegranates and all kinds of good things in this land. Vineyards and olive groves are just examples. The point here is that you will have not only the means of supporting your family in terms of growing food, you'll have more than that. You will have the means of generating an income. You have land, you're able to sow, you will be able to plant, you will be able to harvest, you will not only have food, you will be able to generate an income. So here is this marvelous promise of God to these people on the verge of the promised land. Look, a great change is coming in your life. All you've ever known is living in a tent. You've never really had any possessions to speak of. Now you're going to go into the promised land. You're going to become a property owner. You're going to have the opportunity of the city. You are going to be able to generate an income. Now here's the surprise. I hope you have your Bible open in front of you. Chapter 6 and verse 12. Moses says, when this happens, now what would you expect him to say next? I would expect him to say, when this happens, be thankful, lift up your hands in praise. Wouldn't you expect him to say that? That's not what he says. He says, when this happens, when you find yourself in the city, when you become a property owner, when you find that you have a job that gives you an income, be, verse 12, careful. Be careful. In other words, he's saying this great change that is going to bring you into a different and an obviously better situation will harbor a great danger for you. That is why I've called the message today, The Subtle Test of Success.
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0: Now please turn over a page to Deuteronomy in chapter 8, where Moses develops and explains why it is that the blessing of God carries within it a hidden danger. And he explains here in chapter 8 that when you experience the blessing of God, and it's the same for us today, one of two things will happen. The first he explains from verse 6 of chapter 8, and it goes like this. When you experience the blessing of God, it can intensify your gratitude. It can increase your love for the Lord. It can bring you into what I'm going to call today the circle of praise. And here's what it looks like. I want you to see it in the Bible right in front of you. It begins in verse 6 with fearing the Lord. Do you see what he says there? Observe the commands of the Lord your God, walking in his ways and revering him. Remember, we've been saying all through this series, we are to fear the Lord as we love him. We are to love the Lord as we fear him. That means we're to give weight to him in all of our ways and in all of our choices. We're to hear what he says, and we are to do what he commands. Now, says Moses in verse 6, if you fear the Lord, then he says, as God's blessing comes, this is what it will look like. And see the description again of God's blessing in verse 7 to 9. The Lord your God is bringing you into a good land. And now he describes it. A land with streams and pools of water, springs flowing in the valleys, hills. A land with wheat and barley and vines and fig leaves and pomegranates and olive oil and honey. A land where bread will not be scarce, you'll lack nothing. A land where the rocks are iron and you can dig copper out of the hills. Now he's saying, if you fear the Lord, verse 6, if he carries weight in your life, then when the blessing of God comes, as you come into this promised land, what will happen? It will lead you, verse 10, thirdly, to praise. See, when you have eaten and are satisfied, praise the Lord your God for the good land that he has given to you. Now you see, this is a circle of praise that he's describing right here. If you fear the Lord, then when his blessing and his abundant goodness is showered into your life, you will begin to say, well, now everything that I have comes from his hand. Apart from his abundant goodness, I'd still be stuck in the desert. And this very act of praising God will in turn lead you back to the Lord. So verse 11, you will not forget the Lord. If you fear the Lord, his blessing will lead you to praise him. And the very act of praise focuses you again on the Lord so that you do not forget him. And so the whole circle of praise continues. Now, friends, that's where we want to be, isn't it? We want to live in the circle of praise as people who fear the Lord so that when his blessing comes into our lives, we recognize that blessing for what it is that leads us to praise, that causes us not to forget the Lord, that causes us to continue. Perhaps it's a spiral rather than a circle. It's moving us forward in a life of praise and in a life of gratitude to the Lord. Now I want you to notice what Moses says next. See, he says, verse 11, be careful that you do not forget the Lord, verse 11. And then verse 12, notice this very important word, otherwise. Otherwise. Now, you see, what he's going to tell us now is that it is possible to get out of the circle of praise and to live in an altogether different way in relation to the blessing of God. And so let me describe the otherwise circle for you. Now, I'm going to call this the circle of pride, the circle of pride. It begins here in verse 11, if you forget the Lord. Now, to forget the Lord doesn't mean to forget that he exists. It simply means that you no longer have him in mind. It means that as you're moving through your life, you don't see his hand in the good that is happening to you in the way that perhaps you once did. And if you forget the Lord, then here's what will happen. God's blessing will come, verses 12 and 13. See, this is very significant, isn't it? God gives material blessing to those who forget him as well as those who fear him. Remember, the Bible says that God makes the sun to rise and the rain to fall on those who hate him, as well as those who love him, his enemies as well as his friends. Here's another group of people now who are forgetting the Lord, but they're still experiencing his blessing. Verse 12, when you eat and are satisfied, when you build fine houses and settle down, and when your herds and your flocks grow large and your silver and your gold increase and all you have is multiplied, if you forget the Lord and you experience his blessing, what will happen? Well, what will happen then is then your heart will become proud, verse 14. If you forget the Lord, here's the circle of pride, then his blessing will not lead you to praise, it will lead you simply to pride. You will take credit to yourself, And that will then intensify your forgetting of the Lord, because you'll say, now, this is marvelous. You see what I've been able to accomplish. So while praise leads you back to the Lord because your eye is on him, pride leads you away from the Lord because your eye is on yourself. And so that takes us to verse 17, which completes this ugly circle in which the person who has forgotten the Lord and been blessed and therefore thought that it was his or her own doing says to himself, my power and the strength of my hand have produced this wealth for me. So I have done this, you see. So here is the subtle test of success. This is the great danger that lurks in every blessing, that if we forget the Lord, when his blessing comes into our lives, we get the sense that somehow this came from our hand, that it came from our strength. And so Moses says, now, when you come in to experience the abundant blessing of the Lord, be careful. Be really careful. It's like a big danger sign. Watch out. Because when God blesses you, you are going to go into one of these two circles. It'll either be one or otherwise, verse 12, it will be the other. Now, let's pause now that we've learned the principle from the Bible and apply it to ourselves. See, what this means for us, folks, is something like this. When you move into that new home, there is a temptation that you will face. When you graduate with that degree, there is a spiritual danger for you to overcome. If your salary moves from 5 figures to 6 figures, there is a subtle test that you will face. You cannot avoid it. These things are all good gifts from God's hand. And if they are received, they are to be welcomed, they are to be celebrated, and we are to remember that the blessing comes from the Lord. But Moses says to us, be careful. Be on your guard. Because every blessing from the hand of God carries within it the subtle test of success. See, this is counterintuitive. It is the opposite of what we normally think. It is instinctive for us to think that the time that is dangerous to your faith is when you're sick. But actually what Moses is saying, be very careful when you're well. That's the time you're more likely to forget the Lord. You'll pray when you're sick. The time of your greatest testing may not be when you lost the job, but when you gained the job. The time you are most likely to grow cold in your walk with the Lord is not when your stocks are going down, but when your stocks are going up. Students, if you are getting straight A's, you may be in greater danger of spiritual pride. Satan may be more active in tempting you right there than if you got a B or a C. See, this is why Moses is saying, be really careful. Because whenever you are granted success, and that is a good and a wonderful thing, it carries within it the subtle test of spiritual pride. By the way, remember this when you are tempted to envy someone who has more than you. You're tempted to envy someone who has greater opportunity, someone who has a larger property, someone who has a bigger income. Don't wish yourself into another man's temptation. You don't know what kind of steward you would be. And the very fact that you are struggling with some degree of envy may suggest that in fact you would not be the best steward of it, and that it may be God's kindness and mercy that is keeping you protected from the ravages of this kind of temptation. From everyone who has much, much will be demanded. And from the one to whom much has been entrusted, much will be, from him much will be asked or required.
1: 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It's part of our series, Take Two, The Power of a Fresh Start. 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But now, maybe you're on the threshold of something new. God is calling you. 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That's just what it sounds like. It's your generosity that allows us to continue bringing you Pastor Colin's teaching. And as you give a gift of any amount, we'd love to send you a copy of Pastor Colin's brand-new 30-day devotional book called Grow in Love. And Colin, what's one thing that you'd like people to take away from this book?
0: Well, I think that most of us feel that we need to grow in love, especially when it comes to loving those with whom we deeply disagree. But here's the question. Do you think it's possible for you to become a more loving person than you are right now? See, the thing is, if it simply depended on what you can generate from within yourself, the answer would have to be no. Our love would depend on our experience, and if we hadn't been well loved by others, well, we wouldn't be able to give love to others. But the good news is that love really can be learned. It's possible to grow in love, and God's Holy Spirit is given to every Christian believer for this purpose. So the thing I'd want people to take away from this is the wonderful hope that as you experience the love of God poured into your own heart by the power of the Holy Spirit, so you will be better able to love others really well.
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3: This is Ashley Day, inviting you once again to join us as we seek to answer the question, what does the Bible say? Please turn in your Bibles to John 21. John 21. Several times and in different places, Jesus revealed himself to the disciples after his resurrection. Sometimes it was just to one or two of them, and sometimes it was to larger numbers. John was apparently present at only three of those occasions and tells the story from his point of view. When we get to verse 14, we shall see that he counts the number of the Lord's appearances according to his own experience, which is understandable. So verse 1, after these things, Jesus showed himself again to the disciples at the Sea of Tiberias. And on this wise he showed himself. There were together Simon Peter, and Thomas called Didymus, and Nathanael of Cana in Galilee, and the sons of Zebedee, and two other of his disciples. Simon Peter said to them, "I go a-fishing." And they said to him, "We also go with you." They went forth, entered into a ship immediately, and that night they caught nothing. Now, I can't help picking up a sense of discouragement in these verses. The initial panic seemed to have passed. The authorities had taken no action against the disciples, and they felt safe to venture out into the world once again. Obviously, they'd left Jerusalem and returned to Galilee. But what were they supposed to do now? There was a feeling of emptiness in their hearts. For over 3 years, they'd accompanied Jesus everywhere he went. They'd been surrounded daily by crowds of people and lived in the center of the most remarkable activity that the world had ever seen. And now suddenly that was all over. Jesus was no longer with them. The crowds had gone home, and they were left without an identity, without a purpose, without a mission. I remember vividly London the day after the coronation. The day previously, the streets had been alive with millions of people. People had camped out on the sidewalks for a week before the coronation. The air was filled with cheers and the sound of bands and horses. Pomp and ceremony, glitter and celebration had filled the city. On every side, stands built for the occasion had been filled with guests and dignitaries. But now they'd all gone home. The stands were still there, but they were all deserted, and the streets still held the litter that was inevitably left by such a large crowd. But the electricity had gone. The atmosphere had changed, and a strange sense of quietness hung over the streets. The task of clearing up had now begun. The party was over. And the words of Peter, "I go fishing," seemed to summon up eloquently the same sense of desertion and anticlimax. The show was over, and he was now faced with the task of picking up the pieces of his life. And although you and I could not experience exactly what Peter and his companions were feeling on that occasion because we weren't there with them, it's nevertheless very easy to feel this way after some important event. Many people, for instance, find Christ at great evangelistic meetings where the atmosphere is charged
7: and the music is outstanding and the preaching exceptional, and it seems that all the world is in attendance. And they go forward at the invitation with joy. Their hearts sing within them. But then on Monday morning, they go back to work. And they discover, to their disappointment, that the world, in fact, did not attend the meeting at all. And what is more, it couldn't care less. The world has not changed. It's still the same, and they still live in it. And these are the adjustments that we all have to make. We have to learn to be different in a world that remains the same. To be salt and light, to make a difference, however small it might be, in a society which is not interested in the things of God. That's not always easy. Anyway, Peter decided to do what he knew best how to do, and the others went along with him. Six members of the old team were there with Peter: Thomas, Nathaniel, James, John, and two others who are not named. The fishing is often better at night, but toil as they might, their efforts were fruitless, and I think this must have been an additional blow to already discouraged men. Not only had their new occupation come suddenly to an end, but they seemed to have lost their knack for the old one as well. And you know, there's something about that that still applies today. Once God calls you into his family, you'll never feel comfortable returning to the old way, however discouraged you may become. Because things are different now. Old things have passed away, and all things have become new. So as we begin our study today, the disciples, hurting and heavy as the result of what they perceived the situation to be. Of course, they were wrong, but this is how they perceived the situation. Hurting and heavy-hearted, they were attempting unsuccessfully to return to square one. They were unsuccessful, of course, because Jesus had different plans for them. So verse 4, "But when the morning had now come, Jesus stood on the shore. But the disciples knew not that it was Jesus. Then Jesus said to them, 'Children, have you any meat? Have you caught anything?' And they answered him, 'No.' And he said unto them, 'Cast the net on the right side of the ship, and you shall find.' And they cast therefore, and now they were not able to draw it for the multitude of fishes. At the extreme northern end of the lake, not far from Bethsaida, little to the west, there's a low rocky ledge that runs out into the water. A tiny chapel stands there today. And this is where Jesus is believed to have appeared to the disciples on this particular occasion. Nearly 40 days had passed now since Jesus had died, which means that it was probably late May or early June, and the days were beginning to warm up. In the early morning, the water is usually smooth, and mists rise from it as the sun comes up. Distant sounds are muffled in the quietness, and that hollow boat noise that sometimes is heard echoes in the morning quiet, so that the voice of Jesus on the shore would be heard loud and clear as the disciples prepared to bring the boats to land, probably Bethsaida, just a little further to the north. The startling difference between their own fruitless efforts and this sudden harvest of fish must have made a deep impression on them all. Who was this stranger? And how did he know where the fish were? The principle behind this whole episode is clear, of course. They had decided to go fishing on the impulse of the flesh. It was not God's idea, it was their idea. They had decided to do it. It was something they had done. And in consequence, their efforts resulted in nothing but further frustration and further discouragement. Then the Lord, without revealing his identity, brought them to a recognition of their own fruitlessness. They had to admit that all their human skills and effort, had got them nowhere at all. They'd worked hard. They were probably tired. No doubt they were hungry. But they had still produced nothing. And Jesus brought them to a place where they had to confess their fruitlessness with their own lips. Have you caught anything? And they had to say, no. And I wonder how many Christians play out this same scene in their lives in the present day. Yes, they work hard for the Lord. They put in a lot of time. And they do it with their own strength. And consequently, they achieve nothing except exhaustion. They burn out because the effort becomes too much. There's no blessing, no fruit, no harvest. Because Jesus said, without me, you can do nothing. And that's exactly what he meant. But when he took over command of the operation and the disciples were obedient in carrying out his directions, the results were obvious for everyone to see. And the blessing revealed the Lord. That's the beauty of it. It doesn't end with a fish. It points to the Lord. Verse 7. Therefore that disciple whom Jesus loved, John, saith to Peter, it is the Lord. Now when Simon Peter heard that it was the Lord, he put on his fisher's coat under him, because he was naked, and cast himself into the sea. It's typical of Peter, wasn't it? Exuberant, demonstrative, act first, think afterwards. Verse 8. And the other disciples came in a little ship, for they were not far from land, but as it were 200 cubits, 300 feet, 100 yards, dragging the net with fishes. As soon then as they had come to land, they saw a fire of coals there, and fish laid on it, and bread. Jesus said to them, bring of the fish that you have now caught. And Simon Peter went up and drew the net to land full of great fishes, 153. And for all there were so many, yet was not the net broken. Apparently the disciples were not all in the same boat. There were at least two, a little boat and a larger one. They'd gone out in company for the night's fishing. Now they combined their forces in together dragging the net to land. And you know, it wasn't the catch of fish that made the change from gloom to joy. The net full of fishes was merely evidence of the Lord's presence. Joy in service comes not so much from the results, wonderful though they are, we all hope for results. But joy comes from the evidence that the results give of God's blessing and God's presence in our midst. Now verse 12, Jesus said to them, come and dine. None of the disciples dare ask him, who are you? Knowing that he was the Lord. Jesus then came and took bread and gave them fish likewise. And this is now the third time that Jesus showed himself to his disciples after he had risen from the dead. Now where Jesus got the bread and the fish is an open question. The disciples didn't ask him, and it isn't important anyway. What is important, what is significant to me, is that it was always Jesus who served the disciples. He didn't ask the disciples to get a meal for him. He prepared it for them. And that's always the way that it still is. What could we give to the Lord that he needs? He has no needs. He may have desires. He desires fellowship, certainly. But he doesn't need it, because if he needed something, he would be incomplete. And he's perfect. He has no needs at all. What could we give him that he needs? Nothing. And yet he feeds us as often as we come to him. We ask him for feeding, he gives it to us. He's always serving us. In his own words, he came not to be ministered unto, but to minister. After the meal, there followed one of the best known and best loved episodes in the Gospel of John. I feel sure that this was a private conversation between Jesus and Peter. I don't think Jesus did this in front of all the others. He drew Peter aside from the others and addressed him personally. He would have done that. Verse 15. So when they had dined, Jesus said to Simon Peter, Simon, son of Jonas, do you love me more than these? And Peter said to him, Yes, Lord, you know that I love you. And he said unto him, Feed my lambs. He said again the second time, Simon, son of Jonas, do you love me? And he said unto him, Yes, Lord, you know that I love you. And he said unto him, Feed my sheep. And he said to him the third time, Simon, son of Jonas, do you love me? And Peter was grieved because he said unto him the third time, Do you love me? And he said unto him, Lord, you know all things, and you know that I love you. And Jesus said to him, Feed my sheep. Now, I suppose that the majority of us here today know the play on words which lies hidden in that passage of Scripture. But I'm going to explain it anyway because there may be some here who have not heard it before, and it's important. Due to the limitations in our English language, we have one word, love, which has to be used to express a whole range of different emotions. The Greek language is richer in expression and has several words from which to choose. Here, two of them are used to bring this whole passage to life, and they mean quite different things. Remember that on the night Jesus was arrested, Peter denied him before the servants in the courtyard of Caiaphas's house. Luke records that immediately after he'd done so, the cock crowed, and the Lord turned and looked at Peter. Only Peter knew what was in that look, but we're told that he went out and wept bitterly. And I'm sure that that whole scene was still vivid and very heavy on Peter's heart at this time. Certainly he'd been overjoyed to see the Lord standing on the shore. Certainly he dived into the water in his desire to reach him. But once the excitement had subsided, the remembrance of what he had done must have oozed back into his mind and settled like a rock in the pit of his stomach. You don't forget that kind of thing. He denied the Lord, and here was the Lord standing in front of him, asking him if he loved him. Now, Jesus asked Peter the same question three times, except that it wasn't really the same question. The first two times, in verses 15 and 16, Jesus used the word that is familiar to all of us, the word agape, for love. It describes a selfless, unconditional love. It's the kind of love that God has for us. And both times, Peter just couldn't bring himself to say a forthright yes to the question. And I think there are people, often many people, maybe there are people here today who have difficulty this way. They hear people say, Lord, we love you. And they think to themselves, well, I wish I loved the Lord as much as that person seems to. And so they're kind of like Peter in a way. They have difficulty. If the Lord were to come along and say, Do you love me with a divine love, with a selfless, unconditional love? We would have difficulty perhaps in saying, Yes, Lord. Because there's a little problem there. Well, both times, Peter just couldn't bring himself to say yes, bearing in mind his behavior in Jerusalem. And so he said, Yes, Lord, you know that I love you, but he changed the word love to philo, which expresses a fond human affection. It's a different thing altogether. So twice Jesus asked, Simon, do you have a selfless, unconditional love for me? And both times Peter replied, Yes, Lord, you know I have a human fondness for you. The first time, Jesus said, Feed my lambs. And the second time, he said, Feed my sheep. But then the third time, in verse 17, Jesus changed his words. He said, Peter, Do you have a human fondness for me? And it says that Peter was grieved, not because Jesus asked more or less the same thing three times, but because the third time he lowered his standard to accommodate Peter's weakness. You know, we don't ever want the Lord to do that, do we? It hurts, or it would hurt. We may be painfully conscious of our shortcomings. We may fall time and time again. We may be disgusted with ourselves and bemoan our failure to live up to the Lord's criteria as a Christian. Who doesn't? But we don't want him to lower his standards for us. We want to see the difference between him and us and to seek to grow toward a time when it will not be quite so great, but maybe it'll be a little nearer the real thing. Just as a flower grows toward the sun but never reaches the sun. You see, Jesus didn't disqualify Peter for his honesty. He commissioned him instead. You don't have to be perfect to serve the Lord. He said, go out and feed my flock, imperfect though you are. If God demanded perfection, he'd have no disciples at all, would he? He simply looks for people like you and like me who are willing to allow him to work through us. He doesn't want people to work for him. He doesn't want you to do his work. He wants you to be a vehicle through which he can do his work. Verse 18. Verily, verily, I say to you, when you were young, you girded yourself and walked whither you would. But when you are old, you shall stretch forth your hands, and another shall gird you and carry you where you would not. This spake he, says John, signifying by what death Peter would glorify God. And when he had spoken this, he said to Peter, follow me. Now, tradition has it that Peter was later crucified for his testimony, and that certainly fits with the prediction in these verses. But by the time John wrote this gospel, it was probably all over. Peter was probably dead. And John looked back with sadness to those events. But if Peter had understood what the Lord was telling him at that time, he might have wondered to himself, how would he ever find strength to carry through on an assignment like that? He failed in the house of Caiaphas when he wasn't even being tried. So what change would have to be made before he was willing to follow the Lord all the way to the cross? And of course, he needn't have worried, because the Lord was about to provide all the power that Peter needed. And if we ever need the grace, we'll receive it. Now, verse 20. Then Peter, turning about and seeing the disciple whom Jesus loved following, the one who also leaned on his breast at supper and said, Lord, who is he who betrays you? Was John. And Peter, seeing him, said to Jesus, Lord, what shall this man do? And Jesus said to him, if I will that he tarry till I come, what is that to you? Follow you me. Sanguine was still there in Peter, wasn't it? Jesus had just told him what was going to happen to him. Now he wanted to know what John was going to do. Jesus told him, in effect, to mind his own business. His job was to follow Jesus. And I think we could all learn from this verse. Most of us are far too concerned with what other people are doing or not doing, as the case may be. And much time is wasted trying to manage other people's affairs. But if we would all concentrate on how effectively we personally were serving the Lord and carrying out his will and doing what he wants us to do, then a great deal of conflict and heartache would be avoided. You see, we shall never stand before the Lord and answer for another person's service. But we shall all stand before the Bema Seat of Christ and answer for our own service. Finally, verse 23. Then went this saying abroad among the brethren, that that disciple should not die. But Jesus did not say to him, he shall not die. He said, if I will that he tarry till I come, what is that to you?

0: Even the Lord's disciples can get the wrong end of the stick sometimes. Then verse 24. This is the disciple who testifies of these things and wrote these things. And we know that his testimony is true. And there are also many other things which Jesus did, the which, if they should be written, every one, I suppose, that even the world itself could not contain the books that should be written. Amen. Luke tells us at the beginning of the book of Acts that Jesus showed himself alive after his passion by many infallible proofs, being seen of them for 40 days, and that being assembled together with the disciples, Jesus commanded them not to depart out of Jerusalem until they had received power from on high. Now John, of course, leaves his gospel with the disciples in Galilee. So they must have traveled back to Jerusalem after that, after their encounter with Jesus on the Sea of Galilee. And it was there that Jesus gave them their final mandate. He said, "You shall be witnesses unto me, both in Jerusalem and in all Judea and in Samaria and unto the uttermost part of the earth." And when he had spoken these things, while they beheld, he was taken up, and a cloud received him out of their sight. And while they looked steadfastly toward heaven as he went up, behold, two men stood by them in white apparel, who also said, "Ye men of Galilee, why stand ye gazing up into heaven? This same Jesus, who is taken up from you into heaven, shall come in like manner as you have seen him go into heaven." That is our blessed hope today. But he's coming again, and we should be expecting him at any moment. What a wonderful story John has to tell.
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0: Welcome to Bold Steps Weekend with Mark Jobe, Senior Pastor of New Life Community Church and President of Moody Bible Institute in Chicago. I'm Wayne Shepherd, and today we're continuing a very important lesson about a subject that so many of us struggle with, and that's money. For some, it's an idol, and for others, it can be a major source of pain and stress. But Mark, you're helping us realize that God doesn't expect us to figure this out on our own.
1: No, you know, God has a lot to say about how we manage our money. And again, sometimes we hear just about giving, which is very important, but we don't hear enough about managing our resources as well. And again, Scripture has a lot to say about that. And so I think these messages are going to really speak to some people's lives, especially towards the beginning of the year as you're creating your budgets.
0: Yeah, let's start the year right, huh? With that set up, let's go ahead and dive into part two of Mark's message, The Pie is Bigger Than What You Think.
1: When I fear God, it means I listen to His ways. Proverbs chapter 9, verse 10 says, "The fear of the Lord is the beginning of wisdom, and the knowledge of the Holy One is understanding." When you fear God, you will want to know what God says. Let me describe it this way. It's like when, well, you're driving down I-55. The speed limit says 55. You're going 85. You see some blue lights ahead. You don't have your glasses on, so you're not sure if it's a cop car or a taxi. Boy, don't you hate it when you can't tell, is that a cop or a taxi? Well, I know some of you have stopped, gone real slow when a taxi was back there, and then, it's just a taxi, and then you step on it. Now, you're going 85. You could get in an accident. You don't have your seatbelt on. You have your phone on and you're texting. This is bad for your health. But the fact that you see a cop ahead and you see the lights, you fear the law, so you slow down, you get your belt buckle, you click it on, and you turn off your phone. Why? Because you fear the law in a healthy way. It's good for you to fear the law because you know the consequences to your life. And the fact that you fear the law and don't disregard them is healthy for your life. The same is true of the fear of God. Now, I've been working on that whole driving thing and speed thing, and I had an experience a couple of years ago. I was driving. It happened to be a Sunday morning. I was on my way to church. I was going kind of fast, and I saw a cop car right behind me. I was like, oh, no. I pulled over. He pulled up behind me. I rolled down my window, and I got my driver's license and my insurance card. I rolled down the window and gave it to him and looked at him, and I thought, boy, this guy looks familiar. And he looked at me, and he said, Pastor? I said, yeah. He said, Pastor, you gotta slow down. I said, yeah, I was on my way to church. And then he said something, he left me, you know, he said, I think he did it on purpose. He said, okay, Pastor, slow down, Godspeed. So I drove away thinking, Godspeed, was he saying bye, or is he saying go at Godspeed? I don't know, but it made me think a little bit. So I've been working on that. But the fear of the law is the beginning of wisdom in your driving. The fear of the Lord is the beginning of good living because you fear what God can do and what He says, and so you start living according to His laws. It's the same thing. Number two. So the first thing I want you to understand is that the plan that you choose now will determine the future you live later, so choose God's way. Number two. What you do with the first and the best matters most and matters longest. Notice what he says in verse 9. Not only does he say that wisdom will lead to long life and prosperity, but now he tells us what to do with our resources and finances. He directs his attention specifically to money and finances. And he says, honor the Lord with your wealth with the first fruits of all your crops. And then he tells us the repercussions of honoring the Lord. He says, honor the Lord with your wealth and the first fruits of all your crops. Listen. Then, verse 10, your barns will be overflowing and your vats will brim over with new wine. Honor the Lord with your wealth, and if you honor the Lord with your wealth, your barns will overflow and your wine vats will overflow as well. And I know most of us aren't farmers and most of us don't own a winery. In essence, what he's saying is when you honor the Lord with your wealth, there will be surplus and overflow in your life. So the result of honoring the Lord with our wealth is that we will have abundance or overflow in our life. Now, it doesn't mean that for a Christian that honors the Lord that they'll never lose their job. It doesn't mean that they'll never have financial crisis. It doesn't mean that they'll never go through a difficult time. But the overarching principle is if you follow the laws of honoring the Lord, that it will lead to abundance and overflow in your life. So let's look at what it means to honor the Lord. To honor the Lord, the word honor means to be heavy or weighty or to give weight to. When I honor someone, it means that when they speak, I pay attention to what they say. When I honor someone, it means that when they walk in the room, I stop, I pause, because I give them attention because they carry weight, importance. To honor someone means that, well, when you greet them with respect. To honor someone means that you actually acknowledge that someone or something is important, and so you give them your full attention as you honor them. The Bible says, honor the Lord, give your full attention to God's way of managing your money. Honor the Lord with your wealth, and when you honor God with your wealth, God in turn will work in your wealth so that your wealth or your finances lead to overflowing.
0: We'll continue with part two of today's lesson here on Bold Steps in just a moment. 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Mark?
2: Yeah, and by the way, Wayne, we love to hear from our listeners. We have some people that send in comments and testimonies, ask questions. And so we encourage your feedback. We love to hear. You can go to our website, and there's a place for questions, comments, or we even created a telephone number so that you can call and we can hear your voice.
0: Yeah, that number is 312-329-2011, 312-329-2011. We'd love to record your voice there and perhaps use it on the air. We'll select some of these for airtime, Mark, as we say. Hey, you mentioned those questions. I happen to have one here. Is it okay, this comes from Holly in Ohio, is it okay to have communion in your home without a pastor? I have a family member who felt we should not be doing this. We really like to show our faith and gratitude for what Jesus did for us. Thank you.
2: Yeah, thank you, Holly, for that question. I would put it this way. The Bible doesn't actually tell us that a minister or a pastor has to be present. Mm-hmm. The best context for this is in the context of a church and worship. But the early church met in homes, and it was a little less formal than it is right now. I think the important thing about communion is that it not be taken lightly, that it's explained, that it's taken as a serious act of worship. There were certain traditions that very much emphasized that it had to be a clergy that did it, and there's certain traditions where they believe that that was actually the blood of Christ and actually the body of Christ, and that's how you received Christ, and so that would be dispensed through clergy. The Bible does not teach that. We believe this is a symbol of the death, burial, and resurrection of Jesus. So I think that if it's done in a serious, worshipful manner, that the Bible does not have restrictions about celebrating communion with believers in a home.
0: As is often the case, it's the attitude that counts, isn't it?
2: That's right.
0: Well, if you are listening today, and if you have a Bible question burning on your mind, or you simply want to share your testimony and tell us how Bold Steps have helped you in your walk with Christ, reach out. 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It's titled, "The Pie is Bigger Than What You Think."
1: As I was thinking about this, I was thinking, how do we honor God with our wealth? What does God say about finances? And what should we be doing with our finances that says to God, God, we're honoring you? Well, I've been teaching you this for a couple of years, and I go back to the principle I taught you last week. I've been teaching you a simple formula, and I believe it's a formula that you won't find it exactly in Scripture, but you'll find it alluded to these principles. I call it the 10-10-80. 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That is taught throughout Scripture, the concept of giving, the concept of saving, and the concept of living within our budget. Let me just mention it to you. When you live within your budget and you don't go into debt, so very simply, number one, don't go into debt. Live within your means. If you have debt, eliminate it. When you pay off your debt, you are honoring God. Debt is not a sin, but debt is foolish and will lead you to stress. So if you want to honor God with your money, first of all, determine, I will, by God's grace, get out of debt. Now, some of you can't even utter those words because you feel like you're so far in the hole that it would be impossible for you to do. How many of you know sometimes we got to speak in faith and follow up with action? So can you say it with me out loud? I will, by God's grace, get out of debt. Now tap the person beside you and say, I will, by God's grace, get out of debt. Turn to the person behind you and say, I will, by God's grace, get out of debt. Now, didn't it feel good to say that? Yeah, I will. Now, I can't overemphasize the importance of getting out of debt. The Scripture talks about it, and if you didn't listen to last week, listen to it. But guys, I gave you several scriptures about, owe no man anything. He that is in debt is a slave to the lender. Whatever takes away your choices, whatever takes away your options is not of God. God wants you to be free, not bound. So getting in debt takes away your options and your choices and your freedom. And it is imperative that you make a war on debt. What does that mean for your life? I'm not sure. But I believe that for some of you, it means that you tear up some of your credit cards. You have a holy tear up credit card burning ceremony. For some of you, it means I start living within my means. And I double check before I spend. And I will not spend if I don't have it. It's delayed gratification. Do you realize it's a lot easier to spend on credit card than it is to spend in cash? Because it's like invisible money. I swipe a card and I get a good. But if you have to dole out $200, it just feels like, man, $200? But if you just swipe a card, it's like, I don't see it. It's like magic. Swipe a card, get the goods. It's like Monopoly money. I was just in Switzerland a couple weeks ago, and they have Swiss francs. It looks like play money to me. So at the store, they would say, this is 50 francs. I'm like, 50 francs is Monopoly money. It's like nothing. I don't care spending this money. I'm really spending money, but because I don't see it, I don't understand it, it's not the money that I'm used to. It's easy to spend, and it's the same with credit cards. And let me tell you something about this. And again, I want to hit on this because I believe that so many people are in debt. No, I know that 160 million Americans have credit cards, and the average household has $15,000 in debt and credit card, and the average interest on credit card is 18 to 22%, and if you pay the minimal on those credit cards, you will be paying off your credit card for the next 8.5 years. And that's why I want you out of debt. I want you out of debt because I want you to be able to go on a missions trip like Zach did. And not say, no, I can't go because I owe, off to work I go. I want you to be able to help out someone that's in need and say, no, I can't help them out because I owe so much, I have nothing left over to give. I want you to be able to help out a family member that's struggling because you have the money and are able to give and say, no, I can't, I just need someone to loan me some money. I don't want you to be the family member asking other family members to loan you money. I want you to live in a place where you have enough to meet your own needs, left over to save, to give, and enjoy what you have. Is that what you want as well? I hope so. I'm talking about honoring God with your wealth. Secondly, I talked to you about it this last week. Let me emphasize it again. Save. The Bible talks about how the wise person saves when the sluggard doesn't go to work and consumes all that he has. It takes discipline to save. It takes delayed gratification to save. Most of us look at our money that we have and it burns a hole in our pocket. We want to spend it now. Saving takes internal discipline that says, I will put it aside and I won't touch it. And that's why I'm saying, open up a savings account that you don't have easy access to. Put some money aside and say, on a monthly basis, on a weekly basis, it doesn't have to be a lot, but I think everybody should have a savings account, because if you don't have a savings account, the Bible tells us in Proverbs that you are setting yourself up for disaster when the winter time comes. And there will be a winter. Your car will break down. Your tires won't last forever. Your furnace will need upkeeping. Ralph knows that. He's been to my furnace a few times. It will need upkeeping. There are situations that happen in life, and if you put no money aside, then you are setting yourself up for disaster, and God wants you to be wise. So you honor God with your wealth when you live within your means, when you set aside a savings. And then thirdly, you honor God with your wealth when you learn the power of giving. You see, I believe that the Bible talks a lot about giving. Jesus said, it's more blessed to give than to receive. And I'm not talking about just that offering plate time. I'm talking about the power of living in a way that you give. I believe that we are called to give. Jesus gave his life for us so that in turn we may have life. I believe you're called to give love. I believe that you're called to give mercy. I believe you're called to give truth. I believe you're called to give friendship. I believe that you're called to give encouragement. I believe you're called to use your gifts. I believe that you're called to give wisdom. I believe that you're called to give love. I believe you're called to encourage faith and release faith. And I believe that financially also, you are called to be able to release and give as well. If we are not giving, we are not embracing the culture of Christianity. Now, some people, when we talk about giving, immediately they tense up because they've never learned the joy of giving. Sometimes when we talk about giving, people immediately get tight. Oh, no. If you really understood the power of giving, as soon as you heard the word giving, you would get excited about it. But if we really understood the power of giving, you would get as or more excited about giving than you would be about gift. Because the Bible says that there's something implicitly powerful that's released every time we give. Now, I've thought a lot about giving in my own life and the whole principle behind giving as well and why God wants us to give. I thought, Lord, you own a cattle on 1,000 hills. You're not limited. Everything belongs to you. Why would you want us to give? You could bring gold, have gold really fall from the heavens. You could create wealth and resources out of nothing. You're God. Why would you want your people that oftentimes struggle to give to your things? Why is it that you want us to give when you are the owner of all? The more I study giving, the more I've realized that we give not because God needs our gift. We give and are called to give because there's something that happens in us that we need to give. That when we don't give, we turn off the faucet of things that God wants to release into our lives. That when we don't give, there is something that we hinder ourselves from. That giving is not for God, that giving is for us. There's something powerful that's released when we give. And I want you to see this in these passages. As we here he says in this passage, honor the Lord with your wealth, with the first fruits of all your crops. So he goes directly to giving. Now, you've heard of the first fruits before. I've talked to you about this principle, but let me just refresh your mind. God doesn't just want our giving.

0: leave father and brother and mother and sister, if he loves them more than me, he is not worthy to be my disciple. More than me, you are not worthy to be my disciple. Because what God is saying is, I don't want you to say, come on, you say, oh, I love my brother. Oh, I love my sister. Oh, I love Connie's pizza. Oh, I love the Sox. Oh, I love the Bears. Oh, I love Walking Dead. Oh, I love whatever you may love. And then, oh, I love God. God's saying, I don't want to be one more of your things that you love in life. I don't want to be one of the multiple things that you say I have affection for. God says, I want to be far above every other love in your life. I want to be foremost, furthest, highest, number one. No comparison to my love. I want to be so high and lifted up that anything that you love equal to me, anything that you love close to me, is considered idolatry.
1: 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Today's message is called, The Pie is Bigger Than What You Think. Mark, let's talk a moment to talk about this Bold Steps Weekend program. It's always gone hand in hand with our daily broadcast, but the weekend program is coming to an end.
2: It is coming to an end, and many of you know that I am stepping out of the presidency of Moody on June 30th. It's been a phenomenal journey, but I am re-engaging in my primary call as pastor, teacher in Chicago, and church planter, raising leaders. But I want to say, for those of you that have listened to the weekend and just reached out to us, it's been so incredible to get to know so many new listeners that have encouraged us so many different ways, Wayne. 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

0: Why do we so easily miss who Jesus is and why he came? When Jesus performed miracles, the religious leaders in his day failed to recognize him too. It was their job to study God's word, so how could they have been so spiritually blind? 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
1: Now we need to be very clear that the Bible makes plain to us that sin has robbed us of spiritual vision, and that in this respect we too are like this man in John 9, blind from birth. Like this man, we are unable to rectify our condition, and like him, each of us is in need of Jesus to recreate in us the faculty which sin has destroyed. Now, all of that by way of introduction, but purposefully, because without that as the framework, we will very quickly lose our way in this particular chapter. Last time, some of you will remember that we noted in the opening 12 verses or so that the transformation in the life of this man had really set the cat among the pigeons in his community. Now, communities are used to things happening as they normally happen. And it often takes some time to adjust to something that is out of the ordinary. Well, this was definitely out of the ordinary because this man was familiar in his neighborhood as a blind man and as a man who begged because he was blind. The neighbors, according to verse 8, who had formerly seen him begging, said to one another, "Isn't the same man who used to sit and beg?" And some said, "Oh yes, I think it is." Another said, "No, I think it's probably someone who looks like him." And they asked him, "How is it that your eyes are opened?" He said, "The man they called Jesus made some mud and put it on my eyes and told me to go to Siloam and wash, and I went and washed, and then I could see." "Well, where's the man?" He says, I don't know where he is." Now we pick up the story from that point. They're unable to resolve their dilemma, and so they do what was customary to do. They determined to take this man to the court of public opinion, as it were, represented by the religious leaders. The place of the synagogue in the small towns and communities of the time was a significant place. And in the same way that in events unfolding in contemporary life, journalists go to ask for a statement from certain significant individuals in the community, so in this context, they were essentially going to the significant individuals in the community, namely the religious leaders, to see if they could shed some light on what had happened to this man. Now, Peterson, who paraphrased the New Testament, might be a little zealous when he paraphrases verse 13. They brought to the Pharisees the man who had been blind. He paraphrases that, "So they marched the man to the Pharisees." Almost as if they took him by the ear and said, "Come on, you're coming to the Pharisees." You can imagine the man saying, "Oh no, not the Pharisees, please, not the Pharisees. I don't want to go to the Pharisees." And that would have been with some justification, because what follows is not so much a conversation as it is an interrogation. An interrogation which at the beginning has the Pharisees, the religious leaders, very much in the driving seat. But by the time it reaches the end, the man himself has turned the tables on them. Verse 26, they ask him again, "What did he do to you? How did he open your eyes?" And the man said, "I told you that already. Why do you keep asking me the same question? You didn't listen when I told you the first time. Why do you want to hear it again? Aha! You want to become his disciples too, don't you?" Oh, that infuriated them. No, they were angry then. They insulted him. They threw him out. "Who is this upstart that can see? Who does he think he is? Smarty pants going around the community, coming to us, the religious leaders, we who know everything, and speaking as if there is something he knows that we don't know. We don't usually like people knowing things that we don't know." Now, in an attempt at clarity and simplicity, I'm going to draw our thoughts around three words: formalism, fear, and faith. First, the formalism that is represented by the attitude and the actions of the Pharisees to whom we're introduced in verse 13. These religious leaders were focused on the externals without any real regard to the inner significance of the things that they paid lip service to. And you can see that the religious orthodoxy of these individuals was skin deep, because they brought the man to the Pharisees, the man who had been blind. And instead of these individuals rejoicing in the man's story, instead of them saying, "We've been hoping for a chance to meet you, the word is out in the community that you could see, and we're so glad that you've chosen to come along and meet with us." No, there is none of that at all. Instead, they react in such a way as to challenge what he's saying, looking for ways to discredit him, and at the same time, to incriminate Jesus. Now, their problem, John tells us, at least on the surface, was the Sabbath. Verse 14. Now, the day on which Jesus had made the mud and opened the man's eyes was the Sabbath. Therefore, the Pharisees asked him how he had received his sight. It's interesting that it's a therefore. Why therefore? Why so, they asked him? Well, because they were the custodians of the Sabbath. They were the ones who knew what was to happen on the Sabbath and what wasn't to happen on the Sabbath, and they knew for sure that there was no spitting on the Sabbath. You see, the Pharisees not only had the bold statement of the law of God in the fourth commandment, that you shall not work, but they had decided that that needed a little help. And so they had added to it a whole list of their own regulations. For example, if a man had a runny nose, and he was downstairs in the kitchen and he knew his handkerchief was up the stairs, it was a violation of their perspective of the Sabbath to go upstairs and get the handkerchief, let alone start rubbing his nose with it. It was not possible, from their perspective on the Sabbath, for a man to cut his toenails. Nor, if he found that he had one of those strange hairs that grows right out of the front of your eyebrows, if he happened to see that, as sometimes happens, he was not allowed to reach for it and pluck it out until the day after the Sabbath. And certainly there could be no spitting in the dust and stirring around and making up any kind of paste, no matter what you're trying to do with it. Now you say, "Well, isn't this all so very far away from us?" Well, no, actually not. This Sabbath question was enough for them to be divided amongst themselves. Verse 16, some of the Pharisees said, "He's not from God, for he doesn't keep the Sabbath." What they meant by that was he doesn't keep the Sabbath our way. Of course Jesus kept the Sabbath. He kept the law in its perfection. Jesus was sinless. In fact, Calvin suggests that Jesus performed these miracles purposefully, deliberately on the Sabbath. I kind of like that idea. So that it wasn't like he said, "Now take up your mat and walk," and he healed the man, and somebody said, "Hey, Jesus, don't you realize it's the Sabbath?" He said, "Of course I know it's the Sabbath. Watch this." And then he does it again. The man born by, she goes, "Sabbath." He says, "I know. Watch this." And right on cue they come. Religious formalism cannot cope with transformed lives. Religious formalism can't cope with conversion. Religious formalism cannot face the fact of the dramatic impact that Jesus makes when he takes a person and turns them upside down, which is actually to turn them the right way up. Why? Because the religious formalist then recognizes that he or she is upside down and therefore needs as much to be turned the right way up as this individual, and not wanting to face the challenge of that, they hide behind the smoke screen of their ability to maintain all of the externals in terms of their religious experience. There's no indication on the part of these folks that they examined the evidence, that they had any interest in the evidence at all. Their interest was to deny the miracle and to discredit Jesus. Now, I'm sure that some of you can identify very quickly with this. You became a Christian. You may have become a Christian just recently. You came and acknowledge that you were blind and that you had things completely wrong, that you were lost, and that Jesus came seeking to save the lost, and you asked Jesus to save you and to be the shepherd of your soul. And what you've discovered now is that religious formalism has no place for that kind of radical change. If you go to the religious formalist, whether it is your pastor or your priest or your rabbi or your next door neighbor, or perhaps your mom and dad or your brother or whoever it might be, and tell them about this amazing change, if they are religious formalists, they probably will not give you a wonderful response. Or they may give you some kind of superficial, pacifying reaction, but they will not enter into your joy. They can't. Because you see, religious formalists do what these folks had done. While failing to keep the law of God, which they know themselves incapable of keeping, they create a convenient smokescreen by adding their own little rules and regulations, so that as long as they keep their list of what is acceptable, the fact that they are still confronted by the challenge of God's law does not really concern them. And there can be nothing more challenging, nothing more embarrassing to the religious formalist than the presence of someone who comes and shares with them that they have found Jesus to be their Savior, to be the one who has opened their eyes, to be the one who has turned them from darkness into marvelous light. You see, if you look at the text, you see that that's exactly what happened to them. When they come a second time in verse 24 and summon the man, and they said, come on now, tell the truth. We know that Jesus is a sinner. This man's a sinner. He said, well, I don't have a comment on whether he's a sinner or not. I don't know anything about that, but I do know this. One thing I do know, I was blind, but now I see. And they couldn't cope with that very, very quickly. They began to insult him. They hurled insults at him, verse 28, and eventually in verse 34, how dare you come and lecture us? They said they just threw him out. See, what they were doing was they were saying, we have tradition and we have orthodoxy on our side. Verse 28, you are this fellow's disciple? We are the disciples of Moses. We know that God spoke to Moses, but we don't even know where this chap comes from. You see, what these individuals were saying was something like this. Whoever does not bow to us, this is really what they're doing and seeking to intimidate this young man, who knows clearly that he was once blind, but now he can see. But they're giving him a bad time. They're back at him again and again and again, seeking to intimidate him and rob him of the reality of what he's conveying. And what they're saying is this: whoever does not bow to us and our knowledge knows nothing. And whoever knows something we don't know is a fool. Whoever doesn't bow to us and our knowledge doesn't know what they're talking about. And whoever comes in here to tell us something that we don't know, they're foolish. That's not only the approach of religious formalism. It is also the approach of agnosticism and skepticism and intellectual elitism, isn't it? Isn't that what the young university student, what the 10th grader is up against within the public square? If they would be bold enough in a context that is allowable and understandable to say, I once was blind, but now I see, I've discovered that Jesus is the creator of the ends of the earth, and that he died upon the cross, and that the death of Jesus is a pivotal event of human history, and that everything needs to be understood in light of that. Oh, please, sit down, would you? Unless you bow to what we know, you know nothing. And if you think you know something that we don't know, you're a fool. Sit down. Well, I believe that God created the heavens and the earth out of nothing and out of chaos. Sit down, idiot. You exist as a result of time plus matter plus chance. Bow to what we know. See, religious formalism, when it is challenged by the radical claims of Jesus, reacts in the same way. Well, you say, what about it? Well, let me just say this to you. Some of you may be here and this actually describes you. You say, well, I hope not, but let's just hold out the possibility, shall we? You may be here and you actually are a religious formalist. That's been your whole background, forms and structures and the doing of things. Do you have peace with God? Do you have the assurance of the forgiveness of your sins? Do you rest in the reality of your hope that one day you will see Jesus and be made like him? I wager that you don't. You actually can't. Because the religious formalist is relying on their capacity to continue maintaining the externals without the radical internal transformation which gives significance to the form and structures of religious life. Indeed, these very forms and structures may prove to be a barrier to you coming to faith in Jesus. Because if you have a little list of whatever it is that makes you acceptable to God, and it's easy for us to come up with this list, well, I always go by the golden rule and do unto others as you would do to yourself. And that's my credo and that's my good. Well, that's fine. But what about your jealous heart? What about your dirty mind? What about your dishonesty? How does this little golden rule deal with these things? Of course, it doesn't. You see, if religious formalism was enough to get a man or a woman to heaven, then there would be no need for Jesus to die upon the cross, would there? If doing it ourselves is sufficient, then there would be no need for this amazing grace. Now, we just got a moment to go to the word fear. Don't be afraid that we're going to go much beyond our time. We're not. It's not the fear that I'm referencing. The fear here is the fear that is found in the reaction of the man's parents. The Jews send for the parents. They still didn't believe, verse 18, that he'd been blind and had received his sight until they sent for the man's parents. After they sent for the man's parents, there was nowhere for them to hide. And they brought the parents there. It'd be a little intimidating for them. I think you would agree if somebody summoned you to the synagogue of the day and there the elders sat in their robes and in their finery and you came along, Mr. and Mrs. Levi or whoever you were, and they said, thank you for coming out. We were hoping for a chance to talk with you. We have three questions. Number one, the fellow over here, is he your son? Number two, is he the one you say was born blind? And number three, how is it that he can now see? The husband looks at the wife looks at the husband, and then the wife responds, because she's the braver of the two. Well, we can answer one and two very easily. He is our son, and yes, he was born blind, but when it comes to your third question, well, we really don't have a comment on that at all. They're reticent, they're timid, and they're quick to pass the buck. Why don't you ask him? He's a big lad. He can speak for himself. Well, clearly they must have known something. They knew that a person was involved, otherwise they couldn't have mentioned the person. Can it be that they were more concerned for their reputation and for their status than they were thrilled and excited that their son had received his sight? I mean, why are they not linking arms with this boy and saying to these religious leaders, this is the kind of thing we need in our church? I mean, we need some of this stuff, guys. We're listening to your sermons, and frankly, they're like dust in your mouth. And now comes the Galilean prophet. His sermons are understandable, and look what's happening to people's lives. Yes, we know Jesus is the key to this. Our boy's here, and we're here, and what do you have to say for yourselves? But they don't. Why don't you just ask him? He's there. He can speak for himself. He's a big lad. Now, admittedly, the prospect of being removed from the synagogue, which is the explanation in verse 22, the reason the parents said this, because they were afraid of the Jews, because the Jews had decided that anyone who acknowledged that Jesus was the Messiah would be put out of the synagogue. We're not going to make little of that. There's some significance in it, isn't there? The embarrassment that would be attached to that kind of removal. But if they had truly understood what had happened, if they had truly come to understand who this Jesus was, then they would have taken their stand with their boy. But as it was, they didn't take their stand with the boy because they couldn't take their stand with the boy, presumably because they had not come to trust in Jesus. So the Pharisees are distanced from this great good news by their formalism, and the parents are distanced from this great good news by their fear. Now you may be here, and that's exactly your story. With little variations. One day your son or your daughter came into your home and said, I've discovered that Jesus is my Savior and my friend. And you said, you don't need that kind of nonsense. We brought you up in the way that you needed to be brought up. We gave you every kind of opportunity for religion. And you did. And it was good. And it was helpful. And it actually was a foundation that led the youngster to the point where they said, doing all this stuff isn't giving me forgiveness, isn't giving me peace, isn't giving me hope. And then they discovered that it wasn't in the doing of the stuff, but it was in what had been done by Jesus, that there was faith, and there was grace, and there was forgiveness, and there was freedom. And the parents now have the same decision to make as the religious formalists. If we acknowledge that what has happened to Junior is true, then that means it needs to happen to us as well. And that may be too high a hill to climb. So I say to you, do not allow formalism to keep you from Jesus. And do not allow fear of your peer group to keep you from Jesus. See, the fear of going back to the country club and the friend saying, what happened to your boy? And for you to have to say, the same thing that's happened to me. What? You're in it as well? Yes. How did that happen? What did you do? Nothing. Well, somebody had to do something. Somebody did do something. Sit down, I'll tell you what he did. That's the story. Get out there and tell your friends. Get out there and turn Cleveland upside down with this fantastic good news. Come on.
0: You're listening to Truth for Life Weekend with Alistair Begg. As Alistair mentioned, it's important not to let religious formalism or fear of what others might think keep us from Jesus. And to help you resist these temptations, there are a couple of books we'd like to recommend to you. The first is a book called Christ and His Threefold Office. It examines the glory of Christ and how his incarnation qualified him to mediate on behalf of every believer and prepared him to act as prophet, priest, and king. The title of the second book is Christ Humbled Yet Exalted. This one looks at why the life, death, and ascension of Jesus is the foundation of true joy. These books are revised versions of a Puritan classic, The Fountain of Life. The author is John Flavel. He was one of the most popular preachers in the 17th century. He faced personal challenges throughout his life, and yet he maintained that he was upheld and fortified by the joy rooted in his relationship with Christ. To find out more about this two-book bundle, visit our website at truthforlife.org. I'm Bob Lapine. Thanks for studying the Bible with us. Next weekend, we'll take a closer look at why we often encounter pushback when we come to faith in Christ. The Bible teaching of Alistair Begg is furnished by Truth for Life, where the learning is for living.
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7: This is Truth with Grace, the radio ministry of Grace Baptist Church. We're so pleased you've joined us today as we continue our exploration of the truth found in God's Word and the grace of salvation. The Old Testament records the life of two remarkable people, Abraham and Sarah. Very late in life, this couple would be used of God to start a great nation, a people of God's own choosing that we now know as the nation of Israel. Instead of our usual focus on Abraham and his life of faith, Pastor Pierre Rosa has been teaching us lessons from the life of Sarah. This remarkable woman is often only remembered for her laughter after hearing God's plan for her to bear children in her old age. But there's much more to learn from Sarah. To help us get back in the flow of the message, let's start today by listening to the introduction of the message from last week. Then I'll be back in a moment to review the first three lessons before we hear the second half of Lessons from the Life of Sarah.
8: I heard about a mom who heard a pretty interesting story from her son. The son came to her and said, "Mom, I almost died a few days ago." And I don't know of any mom who would take that casually. So the son proceeded to tell her, "Well, what happened was, Dad and I went to worship in the mountains. We woke up early, I saddled the donkey, and we made our way to the mountains, and then Dad cut the wood for the fire. But when we got there, I didn't see the ram for the sacrifice. So I asked Dad, 'Dad, where is the animal for the sacrifice?' And Dad told me something interesting. He said, "Son, God will provide for the sacrifice." I didn't really understand what he meant, but then he asked me to lay on the altar. He tied me up and took his knife out of his pocket and was about to plunge the knife into my heart when all of a sudden we saw an angel. And the angel said, "Do not stretch your hand against the lad and do nothing to him, for I know that you fear God, since you have not withheld your son, your only son, from me." It was a pretty remarkable story. And then coming back home, Dad was telling me that this was a faith test, that God was testing his faithfulness by asking him to sacrifice me, the son of the promise. Now, you may have remembered the story from Isaac and Sarah. Sarah was the mom, Isaac was the son here. And Abraham's most famous faith testing must have been agonizing for Sarah to hear. She had a few agonizing days in her time, and we're going to look at a few of them here. In fact, her life is marked by several spiritual highs and lows. And I selected six of those highs and lows for us to look at this morning and learn lessons from the matriarch of the Jews, Sarah, also known as Sarai before God changed her name. And as a lesson for us about the relevancy of the Bible is that this book is the most relevant book you'll ever read, because we identify with the characters of the Bible. We identify with Sarah's humanity. And God decided to reveal truth in the stories of the Bible characters, as we will see today. So we're going to look at six of those spiritual highs and lows from the life of Sarah.
7: That's a bit about Sarah. Now, let's review what we learned last week. The first lesson we learned was centered on Sarah's temporary barrenness. We learned that what seemed like a crushing limitation to a woman in Sarah's time was actually part of God's divine plan. God used Sarah's inability to bear children to demonstrate his incredible power. Pastor Pierre pointed out that God specializes in bringing life out of death, and this was yet another example of his power to do just that. The second lesson was about Sarah's tender beauty. What we would think of as a great strength, Sarah found to be nothing but trouble. Twice, Abraham was convinced that Sarah's great beauty, even in old age, would put his life in jeopardy. This led to deception and even more danger. But God used this for good as well, and protected Sarah to demonstrate his faithfulness. The third lesson was found in Sarah's terrific brightness. You see, Sarah was not one to sit idly by and let things just happen. She was a thinker and a planner. When she felt God's promise wasn't proceeding quickly enough, she decided to help God out. A silly thing to do in hindsight, but certainly a strategy we often employ today, even knowing Sarah's story and the disastrous outcome of her scheming. But God's promise and God's plan came true in spite of Sarah's actions and mistakes. And he does the same today. Now that gets us up to speed on the first three lessons. Now let's continue the message with three more lessons from the life of Sarah. I'll be back at the end of the program to give you more information about how you can become a supporter of this radio ministry. For now, let's listen to today's message from Pastor Pierre.
8: Sarah is not only known for her temporary barrenness, for her tender beauty, terrific brightness, but look now at her total bitterness. Total bitterness. Second half of chapter 16 here, verse 4 in Genesis 16. When she, Sarah, saw that she, Hagar, had conceived, her mistress was despised in her sight. And Sarai said to Abram, "May the wrong done me be upon you. I gave my maid into your arms, but when she saw that she had conceived, I was despised in her sight. May the Lord judge between you and me." But Abram said to Sarai, "Behold, your maid is in your power. Do to her what is good in your sight." So Sarai treated her harshly, and she fled from her presence. So Sarah's plan backfired on her big time. A bad idea turned into a family crisis, drama beyond description, in a bizarre love triangle gone terribly wrong. Now, when you're reading this for the first time, your reaction, if it was anything like mine, I said, well, Sarah, what were you thinking? Did you think this was going to work? Really? You're going to give your man to another woman and you expect to live in harmony? Seriously? But we can't really blame her. Abraham was willing to share her with another man in Egypt. So she was just following the example of her husband, and both were wrong. And Hagar was wrong too. She probably saw this as an opportunity to be promoted from concubine to now the wife, the one from whom the seed of Abraham was going to spring forth. Notice that Sarah's bitterness turned toward her husband. Did you notice that? She said, now it's your fault. May the wrong be done me be upon you. It's your fault, Abe. And she was partially right, but all of a sudden she's the victim. It was all her idea. And she's blaming everybody else for her problem. And this maid here, that she's now treating me harshly. Well, you didn't know that this was going to happen? You really weren't expecting that? It doesn't matter. It's not, oh gosh, what have I done? It's, what did you do? What did you do against me? It's your fault. This bizarre love triangle. Everyone in this love triangle is guilty. But what a dysfunctional family. You thought your family was dysfunctional? Listen to this. Now, the son of this union here was Ishmael. He was a son of Abraham through Hagar. He was not the son of the promise. The Bible is very clear about this. But God had a plan for him because he would be the father of many nations. And we know who those nations are. They're Arab peoples from antiquity. But now the damage had been done. There has never been peace between the line of Ishmael and the line of Isaac up until this day. It started right there in Genesis 16. The Israeli-Arab conflict started right there. All because Sarah had this tremendous idea and a bad plan. Now, polygamy was wrong then as it is now. From the beginning, God designed the family to be one man, one woman. Any tampering with that has tremendous consequences, emotional consequences, not just for the people involved, for their families, and for everybody else. Do not tamper with the family that God created. One man, one biological man, one biological woman, united for life. Anything else is not God's plan. Now, this part of Sarah's story shows us the devastating consequences of that, of messing up with God's idea of acting presumptuously before God. This was a decision motivated by a lack of faith in God. But remember, this was only a time period in the life of Sarai, or Sarah. She was known for her temporary barrenness, her tender beauty, terrific brightness, total bitterness, but also tremendous blessing. Tremendous blessing. Listen to Genesis 21, verses 1 through 3. Then the Lord took note of Sarah, as he had said. And the Lord did for Sarah as he had promised. So Sarah conceived and bore a son to Abraham in his old age, at the appointed time of which God had spoken to him. Abraham called the name of his son who was born to him, whom Sarah bore to him, Isaac. See, did you catch this? At the appointed time, not a day later, not a day sooner. The author is careful here to note that God finally, it was time, so God blessed Sarah. God took note of Sarah. Not that he didn't know what was going on in Sarah's life before, but this was now, the promise is here. The fulfillment of the promise is here. The time is now. And she was at the tender age of 90. Now, don't you tell me that God cannot use you. You're too old to be used of God. Don't ever tell me this. Don't ever tell me that God is done with you because you're old. Because what we see here, a 90-year-old woman, not only giving birth, but nursing a son. And she lived to be 127, which means she saw Isaac grow up. That was God's plan for her life. God turned her bitterness into a blessing. Listen to what he said in Genesis 21, verses 6 to 7. This is what Sarah said. God made laughter for me. God made laughter for me. And if you remember the story, Sarah had laughed years before out of sarcasm and unbelief. But now she's saying, God made laughter for me. Everyone who hears will laugh with me. and you're laughing now. And she said, but you're laughing with joy, like all of us here, like the original readers too. And she said, who would have said to Abraham that Sarah would nurse children? Who would have thought? Yet I have borne him a son in his old age. Abraham was 100 years old. Now, the original readers would have left for joy as well with this story here, because they would have learned, okay, God has been involved in the history of our nation from the beginning. From the beginning. And they said, okay, God waited until the right time to bless Sarah. God had been waiting all these centuries, 400 years that they were oppressed in Egypt as slaves, and now it was time for their redemption. They said, ha, the time is now for God's blessing to come true. It was worth the wait. It was worth being in God's waiting room. Now, think about this. With Sarah's track record, God would have been justified in eliminating her from the line of the promise and saying, you know what? You have been disqualified. That's it. I'm done with you. You no longer qualify to serve me here. But check out the character of God. He's a God of grace. It's not about Sarah. It's about God. It's about His goodness, His ability to make a barren woman become a mother. God was gracious to her. He allowed an imperfect person to be a part of the redemptive plan for humanity. Does that sound familiar? When you look at your life and you said, I can't serve God because I have this, I have that, I'm imperfect. Well, welcome to the club. Join me. Join the community of imperfect people at Grace Baptist Church to be used of God for His honor and for His glory. It was through her that Mary came along, the mother of Jesus. And I don't want you to miss the connection between Isaac's miraculous birth and Jesus' miraculous birth. Listen to this. Every single promise that God made to you will be fulfilled to the minute detail in His timing. Not in your timing, in His timing. Listen to one of them. Romans 8:18. Paul says, for I consider that the sufferings of the present time are not worthy to be compared with the glory that is to be revealed to us. And then Peter says in 1 Peter 1:3, therefore, prepare your minds for action. Keep sober in spirit. Fix your hope completely on the grace to be brought to you at the revelation of Jesus Christ. Church, there is a future aspect of our salvation that is yet to take place. It's the glorification of our bodies. In the meantime, we will have sufferings. We will endure famines in the land. We will endure a time of barrenness, a time of fruitlessness. But there's coming a time that our bodies will be glorified. The final aspect of our salvation will have been completed. And we will praise God through all eternity in a glorified body with a glorified mind. But let me remind you that between now and then, you have work to do. You have people to win for Christ. God could have taken you to heaven immediately as soon as you got saved. He decided to keep you here so that you can be used of Him. And He's not done writing your life story. He's done writing the life story of Sarah here. And check this out. The miraculous conception of Isaac, there's a direct link between the miraculous conception of Jesus Christ. In the first book of the Old Testament, a barren woman conceived. In the first book of the New Testament, a young virgin conceived. Sarah heard the prophecy of universal blessing. Mary held in her arms the fulfillment of that prophecy. Sarah's son was God's promise to Abraham. Mary's son is God's promise to you. Her life is not only known for temporary barrenness, tender beauty, terrific brightness, total bitterness, tremendous blessing, but finally, true belief. True belief. Listen to Hebrews, book of Hebrews in the New Testament, chapter 11, verse 11. This is in the hall of faith. The author says this, by faith, even Sarah herself received ability to conceive, even beyond the proper time of life, since she considered him faithful who had promised. Now, sometime between God's promise to Abraham and the birth of Isaac, Sarah became a believer in God, a true believer in Yahweh. And like her husband, she was declared righteous by God. She received imputed righteousness, which means she was declared innocent. Her guilt was not attributed to her anymore, not because of anything she had done, but because of everything that God had done for her. She has been declared righteous. So much so that the author of Hebrews, inspired by the Holy Spirit, wrote about her in the Hall of Faith here. She is one of our heroes of the faith. And with that, what God is saying is this: I put a stamp of approval in the life of that woman. Not because of her tumultuous past, but because of her faith, because of my grace through her faith. And what she's known for is her faith. She's the matriarch of the Jewish nation. And you see how relevant this book is. We all identify with Sarah. This is not a myth. This is not a fairy tale. It's a true story. True people living in true time, interacting with one another, interacting with God. And God is putting a stamp of approval in her life. I hope we will fall in love with this book by learning about the story of Sarah and reading more about it. There's more we can say. This is not just, I've only identified six of those. Maybe you can continue and do homework and identify a couple more. But we are just like Sarah. Our lives are marked by tragedies, right? Our lives are marked by bitterness, by a lack of faith. We stumble and fall. We jump the gun. We act presumptuously before God. We put ourselves in the place of victims. We blame everybody else for our problems. And God, we say, God, you're responsible for this. Just like Sarah. We run from accountability. We are scarred in our hearts because of our tragedies, our trials. We have nothing to offer God except a deceitful heart and a broken heart. And we all identify with Sarah. And yet, God takes great delight in us. God loves us. Because he says to Paul, and he's saying to you and me this morning too, my grace is sufficient for you, for power is perfected in weakness. And then we can echo with Paul, Sarah didn't say this, but in the New Testament, as progressive revelation, we understand it to be, I am well content with weaknesses, with insults, with distress, with persecutions, with difficulties, for Christ's sake. For when I am weak, then I am strong. If you are a believer in Christ, my friend, God has a stamp of approval on your life. It doesn't matter what you've done in the past. Your past is not what defines you. Your past is where it belongs, in the past. Your sins are separated from you. As East is from the West, the Bible says, he will remember your sins no more. You have been made clean. You are a new creature in Christ. You can be used of him more than you ever thought before. Your best days are ahead of you. Take it from Sarah, who was a mother at the age of 90. Because of what God's planned for you. Because it's not about you. It's about him, his ability to equip you. In fact, if you're a believer in Christ, you have been given gifts, spiritual gifts, that he wants you to use for his honor and for his glory. Well, Pastor, how can I use my gifts? In the local church. Ask me. Ask any of our elders. We'll tell you what to do. Sarah is a mom known not only for her temporary barrenness, tender beauty, terrific brightness, total bitterness, tremendous blessing, and true belief. But if you're not a believer in Christ, God does not have a stamp of approval in your life, and you are yet in your ups and downs, and mostly downs than ups in your spiritual life. Spiritually speaking, you are dead, and you will remain in your trespasses and sins, the Bible says, unless you come to faith in Christ, unless you embrace the offer of eternal life that he has for you, he will give you a new heart. Unless you abandon your desire to earn your salvation by your own good works, because the Bible says your good works, my good works, are like filthy rags before a holy God. They do nothing to accomplish our salvation, although they might be good for people. But as far as accomplishing eternal salvation, they are completely useless. So unless you come to faith in Christ, God does not have a stamp of approval in your life. And that stamp of approval is called the Holy Spirit. The Bible is clear about that. It's the seal of the Holy Spirit. It's a mark of ownership. Believers in Christ are sealed with the Holy Spirit, which means that they have the indwelling of the Holy Spirit living in us 24 hours a day. 7 days a week. He'll never leave us. Now, we can make him sad, the Bible says, but he'll never leave us. But in spiritually speaking, we belong to God. That's the stamp of approval that he has on our life. The Holy Spirit, the seal of the promise And if you don't know what I'm talking about, if you're not a believer in Christ, I want to give you an opportunity to do that today, as we normally do here every Sunday. Before that, I want to pray. And after we pray, the band's going to come here and I'll make you an invitation. All right, let's pray. Father, thank you for today. Thank you for the lessons we learn from the life of Sarah, a character of the Bible. Lord, we know that this is true story and it's your way of communicating revealed truth to us, Lord, in the Old Testament in form of a narrative, Lord, and we take great delight in reading and studying your word. And Lord, I pray that if there's anyone here who is yet to know Jesus Christ as their Lord and Savior, that today will be the day of salvation for them, Lord, that today will be the day of new birth. If anybody's listening to this through the internet or through our radio broadcast, Lord, I pray that they will stop and think and analyze and do a self-examination and come to faith in Christ if they are yet to receive Jesus as their Lord and Savior. Lord, and I pray that this will be the case even today. In Jesus' name, amen.
7: So where are you going to go when you die? If you were to die tonight and you found yourself before God, what would you say to the question, "Why should I let you into my heaven?" If you don't know the answer, then let me tell you this. All of us are born broken. We're sinners. We've fallen short of God's standard of perfection. And as sinners, there's nothing we can do to pay the penalty for our sin. We deserve eternal separation from God. But here's the good news. God made a way to pay that penalty. God sent His perfect Son, Jesus Christ, to die on the cross, paying the price and penalty for our sins. If only we'll accept that free gift by faith as the way back to God. Believe on the Lord Jesus Christ and you will be saved. That's what it says in the Gospel of John, and that's what it takes to live for eternity with God. Take that step of faith today, my friend. Call out to God and tell Him you believe in Jesus Christ and accept Him as your Savior. He will not turn you away. 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
13: 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We see and feel the impact of rising prices, and we know that tough decisions have to be made. And if I'm honest, this Summer of Faith, Hope, and Love campaign that's happening right now actually demands

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0: us the kindness of Jesus heal our sin, shame, and weakness? We're going to talk about it with Scott Sauls on Steve Brown, etc.
1: He's an old white guy, an author, broadcaster, and seminary professor who's sick of religion. And he's brought friends. Please welcome Steve Brown, etc.
0: Hey, we're so glad you're here. It is a gift that you give us each week by spending time with us. But we're even. We give you a gift of incredible talk, profound insights, incredible broadcasting excellence. So we're even. You don't owe us anything, and we don't owe you anything. I'm Steve, the aforementioned old white guy. Matthew Porter is our executive producer. He's here, and he's confused. Everybody keeps talking about football, but all he can find on TV is some kind of soccer tournament.
2: And it's been going on for like a month. I don't know what's going on.
0: Yeah,
2: Where's the football?
0: It really can be irritating, but you get into, you know, that got started. These guys were kicking a ball around and said, you know, we could make a game out
2: of
0: it.
2: Here we are.
0: Yeah, that's right. Our producer, Jeremy's in the little glass booth. Jeremy's like a good soccer goalie. He never drops the ball.
2: Well,
0: except for that one time.
2: Oh, yeah.
0: When he thought he did. Our one-man IT department, John Myers, is in the tech bunker. John says if your printer won't work, try unplugging it and then plug it back in. That will remind you, your printer, who actually has the power in the relationship. And Dr. George Beam is the president of Key Life. It's so hot here in Central Florida. George has switched to Celsius just to feel a bit cooler.
3: That's right.
0: Boy, I don't know why people complain. It is Florida. Huh. I mean, you do expect it to be hot this time of year.
2: That's true.
0: And every year they make a big deal out of it. And I want to say, you said the same thing last year and the year before. If you don't like it, go to Alaska. Kathy Wyatt is, of course, the soft feminine side of this program. Kathy's the only one here qualified to say our weather is hot as an oven. We have a great guest today. One of my favorites. His name is Dr. Scott Sauls. He's the founder of Healthy Leaders Incorporated and the Sycamore Community, and was in pastoral ministry for 30 years. Churches in Nashville, in Kansas City, in St. Louis, New York. He couldn't keep a job, so he decided to find something else, like Healthy Leaders Incorporated. He has also taught preaching at and master's degree programs. He's authored 7 books, and his latest book, which I hold in my nicotine-stained fingers, is titled The Mercy King: How the Kindness of Jesus Heals Your Sin, Your Shame, and Your Weakness, and Your Nicotine-Stained Fingers. Scott, thanks for taking the time to be with us. You know, you're not writing on something that, you know, most Christians would disagree with. In fact, we would wonder why you would write a book like this. Mercy, God, they go together like a horse and a carriage, and we all knew that. So why is there a need for this kind of book?
3: I wrote it, Steve. First of all, thanks for having me, Steve, and team. Great to be with you again. Always love having our conversations. Minor correction, I'm not a doctor. I've always wanted to be one, but I have not reached your level of intellect in that regard.
0: Scott, I have not reached that level. I have a number of doctorates, and every one of them are phony. If you had accepted those speaking engagements at the colleges that asked you, they would have made you a doctor like me. Go ahead. Well, I'm sorry.
3: Yeah, it's funny. All of the college speaking I've done, I've never been offered a doctorate. So don't know what that communicates. But nonetheless, why a book on mercy? Candidly, every book I've ever written, Steve, has been related to where I was at in my own personal life and my own personal walk, and how God was reaching me. And this came out of a season where the prospect of receiving his mercy beyond an intellectual level. I'd always been able to preach mercy. I'd always been able to lead other people into a personal encounter and experience of and belief in the mercy of Christ, and realized decades into my ministry that I was probably still in junior high as a practitioner of receiving the mercy of Christ and owning it. For Scott Sauls. And so honestly, this was a bit of a journaling exercise that Zondervan invited me to turn into a book. And so I repurposed that whole season of my life and the things that God had impressed on me into a book for other people. And really, I agree with you. Why write a book on something that Christians... I don't know of a Christian that would say that God is not a God of mercy, and mercy isn't for us, and mercy isn't for anyone who would receive it. But I believe, and you're one of those people, Steve, over the years who's taught me this just through your own teaching and your writing. It's one thing to understand the mercy of God and to be able to propositionally communicate it and unpack it and write a theology of mercy. It's quite another thing to live it and give it away. And I would say that most of the Christians in my life and my experience over 30 years of pastoral ministry have a deep longing. Maybe that they haven't even expressed yet to know the mercy to the depths that God gives it, and to really believe in their heart of hearts that God loves them as much as he says he does. I think that's a struggle that all of us have, actually believing it.
0: Yeah.
3: To the point of internalizing it.
0: By the way, I can identify with you. I taught grace and mercy and then had a nervous breakdown. It was kind of a God whacking me upside the head. Mm-hmm. And saying, you know, this is for you. Do you think that's true of a lot of leaders?
3: I do. I think, honestly, it's one of the reasons why a lot of us get into leadership in the first place is, it sounds a little bit scary, but a lot of us get into leadership because we're working out our stuff. And a lot of it traces back to things in life that can point to a brokenness or to a deficiency that we feel. And, there's family of origin stories and life experiences and all that other stuff that have shaping influences. But a lot of us, I think, get into ministry in the first place as an expression of our own woundedness. And I think that's okay. You know, Paul the Apostle talks about his own thorn in the flesh and how that, equipped him to, speak and preach the gospel better. He says that to Timothy as well, that he was a blasphemer and a persecutor and a violent man, and it was through that experience and the anxiety and the deficiencies that it revealed and exposed in him that he became a preacher of mercy after encountering the mercy of Christ himself. And so hopefully this book will help with that message for some.
0: And I don't think that most Christian leaders, until they really screw it up or their life falls apart, understand that's why they're there. They don't understand they're working out their own issues, and that's not something they claim for themselves. And I'm not talking to just them. I'm talking about myself. You know, if you'd ask me if I understood and applied grace and mercy to my own life, I would say, are you crazy? Of course. I'm teaching it. How could I not apply it to myself? And I was too spiritually dead to hear the angels laughing. And so God had to really, I mean, things really fell apart and rapidly. And it was the best thing that ever happened to me. It took me a year after that to simply sit down and say, what's wrong with me? Something is really off. And I'm not sure what it is. And I read books and talked to counselors and went to people like you, Scott, who had been there and done that. And that, dear friend, is how I become the spiritual giant
4: who is here. That I am today.
0: Yeah, that I am today.
5: Why are people laughing?
2: Now I can hear the laughter.
0: Hey, you're going to love this book. You really will. It's so good. The Mercy King, How the Kindness of Jesus Heals Your Sin, Shame, and Your Weakness. And it's true. Don't go anywhere.
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0: Hi, this is Steve Brown, and in case you didn't know, one of the main reasons Key Life exists is to remind believers that God isn't mad at his children. 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
8: What is it that you long for, dream about, hunger after? 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
0: Let me give you an actual quote from a boy who was 7 years old who was asked to write what he had learned about Benjamin Franklin. He was born, he wrote. He went to school, but he didn't like it. One day, he found a piece of candy and ate it. A girl saw him and laughed at him. He married her and discovered electricity. You ever wonder what your children will write about you? I don't know about you, but I would be satisfied with he was born, he grew up, Jesus found him and loved him. He's going to live forever. Yeah, that would be enough. I'm Steve Brown. You think about that. Share what you just heard with a friend. Go to youthinkaboutthat.com. thanks for joining us on the program. We're talking to author Scott Sauls. I've been calling him a doctor, and he just told us he wasn't even a nurse. Scott's latest book, which is great, The Mercy King, How the Kindness of Jesus Heals Your Sin and Your
9: Sin, too. It's the whole thing.
0: And your shame and your weakness.
2: It's the microphone. Scott, you were talking in the previous segment about the longings. I wondered if you'd springboard from that to kind of talk about the way you've structured the approach of the book.
3: Well, let me grab a copy because candidly,
0: it's been a long time.
3: It's been a long. It's been.
2: Well,
3: a minute.
2: I can tee it up for you. You've got movement one, the longings we carry. Movement two, the hurts we endure, and then movement three, the hope that holds us up. And go.
9: That's your
0: yeah. Scott. That's, this is a program. If you don't talk, it's not going to work.
2: It's always we encountered this before, where the book comes out and you finish writing it.
0: I know
2: a year
0: a
2: ago.
0: Long
2: you're like,
0: time ago.
2: Man, I don't know.
10: I'm already working on a new one.
2: Yeah, I'm halfway in a new one, man.
0: But you're the first one who ever admitted it.
2: That's true.
0: I'm impressed with your authenticity.
3: So, you know, it's a joke that's not really a joke. You know, having preached for 30 years and written 7 books, and I have a weekly Substack too, where I write and, you know, write a long form essay. I tend to forget everything within about 2 days. Mm. And, you know, and my wife will say to me, "Hey, you remember that movie we watched?" Or, you know, or I'll say, "Hey, let's watch this Netflix show." And she said, we watched the whole series last month. I'll entirely forget it. So,
2: remind me to borrow money from you, Scott.
3: For sure. I know, right? I don't think it's dementia because I've had this issue since my 20s. Maybe it's just constant distraction. But now that I've got the contents in front of me, I'm happy to talk with you about movements 1, 2, and 3. So yeah, it's the book is divided into 3 sections, 4 chapters each, 12 chapters total. You know, the longings we carry, you know, traces all the way back to Saint Augustine and before. You have made us for yourself, O God, and our hearts are restless until they find their rest in you. And seems to me that you know, from life experience and from observation, that the whole human experience is an exercise of trying to fill that longing with something other than what the human heart and who the human heart was made for. And the challenge is that God has given us this incredible creation, right? And the whole point of creation is to point to the glory and the goodness and the kindness of and the character of our Creator. But as it says in Romans 1, we take created things and we try to substitute them in for the Creator, and it creates all kinds of pathologies and dysfunctions and anxieties, et cetera. You know, movement two then is the hurts that we endure now that we live in a fallen world. Everything's broken, everything's tarnished. You know, I said in a previous interview that you know, our very best experience, if each of us were to articulate the very best experience, the most life-giving experience we've had in this life, in a fallen world, it will pale in comparison to the worst experience that Adam and Eve had in Eden before the fall, and that any of us will have in glory after the Lord brings us home. We just don't understand, you know, yet. No eye has seen, no ear has heard what it actually means to live before the face of God. And so we carry hurt along the way, and we try to contend with those hurts in all sorts of ways, most of them dysfunctional. And then movement three is the hope that holds us, which sort of attempts to, you know, present Jesus and resurrection and, you know, the death of death eventually, you know, through resurrection as the answer to all of these things. And so by the end of the book, I hope that the reader's affections are stirred more deeply for Jesus because of a renewed awareness, or maybe a first time awareness, of how deep his affections are for all of us and for each of us.
0: Mm. Why don't we go there? I mean, what you said is something that most Christians would agree with totally, but we still, and sometimes not just with booze and sex and power and money and, you know, work, sometimes we try to fill that emptiness with religion itself, and that can be dangerous too. Do you think that desire has to get so strong and the counterfeit so clear that we'll do what we were created to do, and that has to do with God and finding it all in Him?
3: Wow. I think so. I work with a counselor here in the Nashville area. His name is Chip Dodd, and he combines Christianity with 12-step philosophy and theology. Mm. And his premise for everybody that he works with is to say at the beginning, every person in the world is an addict. And he says there are basically two kinds of people in the world. There are addicts who are in recovery and addicts who are not in recovery. And if we want to put Christian and biblical language on that, we can say there are two kinds of people in the world. There are idolaters who are in recovery and idolaters who are not in recovery. Maybe there's a middle ground where we're half in recovery, which is really not to be in recovery. But the bottom line is, Christ is the hope, the power, the direction, the trajectory of every believer's recovery from themselves and from what we've tethered our hearts to, and what and who we have become addicted to and obsessed with, that has gotten our eyes off of the one who loved us and gave himself for us.
0: Do you think that God turns the screw until it gets so bad that circumstances require that we say with Lincoln, I've gotten on my knees because there were times I didn't know where else to go?
3: I think so. To the degree that God wants to claim us, yes, he does. I mean, look at the Bible. Every single book of the Bible itself was written by a sufferer, except maybe Ecclesiastes. And yet this man, even though he's rich and he's got everything, he's got the Laodicean problem where he feels the emptiness of it all in his heart. And so, yes, God has to turn the screws on us.
0: Good stuff. You got to get this book. This would be a great book for a small group study in your church. It's called The Mercy King: How the Kindness of Jesus Heals Your Sin, Your Shame, and Your Weakness. And by the way, it also suggests, though doesn't say it outright, that your sin and your shame and your weakness are probably the best gifts that God has ever given you. We'll pursue that on the other side of the break. Don't go anywhere.
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0: Hi, this is Steve Brown, and I'm excited to tell you about a new offer from Key Life called Living with Steve. 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I travel with you wherever you go. 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
7: This is the story of a tape, a magnetic reel-to-reel tape. 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From there, that humble reel-to-reel tape held on to its message.
11: Well, I'm not a crook.
7: Through 10 presidents,
11: government is the problem.
7: Through myriad breakthroughs in technology, even through multiple hurricanes, that little reel-to-reel tape endured. 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
0: When I was growing up, I would sometimes, as a kid, sit with my father on the front porch of our home in the mountains of North Carolina, and we would watch thunderstorms. My dad loved them, and as long as I was with him, I did too. No matter how much lightning or how loud the thunder. Now that I think about it, it's the same with my Heavenly Father. Thunderstorms, as it were, don't frighten him. And as long as I'm with him, I'm okay too. There is never any perspiration on his upper lip. That always makes thunderstorms bearable. I'm Steve Bryan. You think about that. Share what you just heard with a friend. Go to youthinkaboutthat.com. When our daughter Robin was a little girl and just getting into school, she took a test and was sure that she had blown it. In an effort to make her feel better, I told her, "I'll bet you a hot fudge sundae that you didn't fail it." She took me up on the bet. No, that's not gambling. Robin doesn't fail tests. You know what happened? She got an A and great comments from her teacher on her work. And not only that, I got a hot fudge sundae, even if I had to pay for it myself. That's what God does. We can fail, are forgiven, and we'll live forever. And he, as it were, pays for the sundae. I'm Steve Brown. You think about that. Share what you just heard with a friend. Go to youthinkaboutthat.com.

0: thanks for spending this time with us. We're hanging out with author Scott Sauls. And by the way, you can keep up with Scott and his work at scottsauls.com and on Instagram and X at Scott Sauls.
1: Scott, in talking about Jesus, the Mercy King, it has that calling to the individual, but you talk about the call of the church in light of the Jesus as the Mercy King. Talk some about that.
2: So, what is the church, right? Acts chapter 1, or is it Acts chapter 1? It's Acts chapter 1. Luke, the historian,
1: come on, Pastor,
2: says, I am. It's interesting. I remember scripture a lot better than I remember what I write. So, I guess it's a good thing.
1: This is not a good sign so far.
2: Luke begins his two-book masterpiece. The second part of his two-book masterpiece. We've got the Gospel according to Luke, and then we've got Acts of the Apostles. And he begins the book of Acts saying, essentially, let me tell you all that Jesus continued to do in the world. And then the rest of the book is all about what the church did. And so there is a connection there, a union there. And, you know, theologians talk about union with Christ for us as individuals, but the church is also united with Christ as his bride, inseparable from him. And our calling in the world is to be, you know, what Jesus called salt and light, to be a city on a hill, to be a collective embodiment of the person and work of Christ in the places where we live, work, and play. And so what does that mean for the local church? Internally, the Apostle Paul talks about equipping the saints for the work of the ministry, but before that, you've got to equip the saints to believe everything that we've been talking about in the first half of this episode or this podcast or this radio program. And that is, we can only give away what we've already internalized ourselves, right? The Apostle Paul said, I delivered to you what I first received from the Lord. And so, the first order of business for preachers and elders and leaders in the church and a church culture is to get it into the hearts of God's people that God really does love them as much as he says he does. And when we are filled to the brim with that, or when we're on our way to being filled to the brim with that, we then go out into the world as the embodiment of Christ. And so internally, I think maybe the best way to put it, for me at least, is to just always be asking the question of ourselves and of each other, does our ministry resemble the Pharisees' behavior, or does our ministry resemble the tax collector's behavior? Luke 18:9 and the following verses, the parable of the Pharisee and the tax collector, but verse 9 really sums it up, where Jesus said, where it says that to some who trusted in themselves that they were righteous and looked down on other people with contempt, that's a church culture we want to run away from. And yet that is an all too common church culture. Trusting in ourselves that we are righteous, you know, taking pride in our denomination, taking pride in our theological tribe, taking pride in any number of things. It's just the Galatian heresy, you know, played out in different ways. There are all kinds of legalisms, some of which don't have anything to do with explicit religion. And then on the flip side, you've got the tax collector who, you know, after being judged by the Pharisee and after being prayed about and prayed against and looked down upon with contempt by the Pharisee, he doesn't fire back. He just beats his breast and says he can't even look up to heaven. He's so humbled. And he says, God, have mercy on me, the sinner. And I think every church that the greater awareness that the church as a collective has of the tax collector's mindset, the more joy, this is the irony, you're going to have more joy, not less, and you're going to have more impact, not less. You're going to be more approachable, not less. You're going to reach more people, not less. to the degree that you approach the Lord, one another, and your community from a place of humility, from a place of recognizing I don't deserve what the Lord has given me, and yet by the grace of God I am what I am, and just marinate in 2 Timothy 1, where Paul talks about his own history and his unworthiness, and yet because of the mercies of Christ, a grace was given to me, where I have now become an ambassador of the very grace I once resisted, and am now a beneficiary. And so to the degree that those things can be embodied in church culture, which takes a lot of relational humility on every individual's part, and also on the part of the collective, all the way down to a vision statement and a website.
0: Good stuff.
2: Go with that.
0: Really good stuff. You know, you got to work at it too. There's something about religion that will make you weird and self-righteous and legalistic and angry and condemning and creating guilt in other people. I don't know what it is. Maybe there's a devil or something. But there's a dark side of religion that if you just let it drift, it'll take you places where Jesus won't go with you. And be aware of it. Read this book. That's what you ought to do. Every year, once a year, read this book. And then give it to your preacher. And then give it to your wife. We'll be back.
3: 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And if you can give, please give as generous as you are able, and you know that we will be faithful with every gift, big or small. Thank you.
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6: If you don't know what it means to be a real man, there are thousands of books waiting to enlighten you. 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This is Pete Allinson, and in my book, Like Father, Like Son, I want to show you how to recover and reclaim an intimate, growing relationship with your Heavenly Father. 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
7: The love God has for you will change your life. 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At the same time, he released all of his love on us. 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The New Testament book of Romans provides evidence that God's grace has been afforded to every believer. This is Pastor Jerry Q. Perry's, and in my book, Grace, the Real Good News of the Gospel, I am going to take you through the book of Romans line by line to demonstrate beyond a shadow of a doubt that God is not mad, angry, or upset with us. God's divine favor and blessings have been released into our lives. Remember, where sin abounds, grace does much more abound. And you will run out of sin before God runs out of grace. 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
0: What did he ever do to you? 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And I can promise you 3 free sins if you do it.
2: I wonder if the phones are ringing. Oh, wait, we're not live. Scott, I wanted to ask you a question about, we've alluded a couple times to things that, you know, that we all recognize that Christians believe. Obviously, we know that we're forgiven. We're fairly confident with that. But I think most believers really struggle with the fact that God really does like them. And that's different from the fact that for God so loved the world and he loves me and he saved me. Steve will frequently say in a message something along the lines of, like, God likes me 10% more than he likes you. And people chuckle and laugh at that. But I think, I mean, they just go, well, there goes Steve's sarcasm again. But I think it really causes people to stop and think about what does that really mean? Every time he says that, or when I saw this, when I was looking through the questions, you know, my immediate thing is, you know, when I look at my sin, you know, it's so hard to go past that and say, how can God like me? You know, I feel like I go to him with the same thing all the time. Isn't he tired of hearing about it and all that other stuff that comes on from there? But the idea that God really does like us, I think believers struggle with that. I don't think I'm the only one. I think believers struggle with that. Is that a sticking point for us as believers, the fact that God really likes us?
3: I mean, great struggle, for sure. Immense. And I think universal struggle for anyone and everyone who hopes to be close to the Lord and live in his joy. A great struggle. And I think the only answer, again, is going back to the truth that has been told to us by God himself. One of which is, he does like us. It's no mistake that Jesus uses the metaphor of little children to describe his posture toward all of his children. You know, as the Christmas song says, from kids from 1 to 92. And I think it even goes past 92 and earlier than 1. But just think about the affection of parents for a little baby. A little baby is costly. It costs you sleep. It costs you money. It costs you time.
0: And they smell.
3: They smell bad. It costs you so much to welcome a little baby into your home. And yet, how many of us would not say that even at their messiest, we didn't like our kids? Yeah, they irritated us. They annoyed us when they cried and woke us up at 2 a.m. And I think we irritate and annoy God. But we irritate and annoy God to the degree that we are behaving and living and thinking and believing against our own flourishing. He's more frustrated with what we're doing to ourselves, I think, than he is with what we're doing to him. He's immutable. God cannot lose his joy. God cannot lose his happiness. He is fully delighted within the Trinity in being himself. And he is fully at home with himself. He did not need us to be complete. And so that only really leaves room for God, you know, being frustrated with us. Think about what the Lord says through the prophet Malachi to the people of Israel. Don't you understand? I have loved you. I have loved you. That's what he wants to get through to these idolatrous people. The first message, and really only message, I have loved you. And so I think if we can just imagine our own affection toward a messy baby And then multiply that by infinity, we get a thimbleful of what the ocean of God's love must actually be like. And the other is, you know, just again, look at the cross. Look at the extent to which he was willing to go for you, to claim you. Not when you were at your best, but when you were at your worst. The love of Christ came to us while we were still sinners. God demonstrates his own love and affection and liking toward us, not while we were at our best, but while we were still sinners. That's when he gave himself to the uttermost and to the full. But the other thing is, we're in the image of God, and God really likes himself, and for good reason. And we are the only creatures, we are the only entity in all of creation about which it can be said that we are made in his likeness. And if he likes and loves himself as much as he does, then what must that say about our own dignity from his perspective?
0: You know, one of the profound things you said in this book is that Jesus is, I don't remember how you said, but it's attracted to the wounded parts of us, the very things that cause us to think that he doesn't like us are the places that attract him to us.
3: Well, what does your doctor ask you the first time, he or she walks into the room when you're waiting? Where are you hurting? You know, that's why a doctor is a doctor. A doctor is motivated to heal. The main thing the doctor wants to know about you is not how your marriage is going, or, you know, not how your recreational life is going. Your doctor wants to know about your health. And, you know, that's one of the metaphors, too, that the Gospels use to describe Jesus. He's the great physician.
0: Yeah.
3: He's the healer. And he's motivated by it. He's not put off by it. He can't catch whatever sickness we've got. You know, our contagion will not rub off on him. And so he can get as close as he wants and breathe into us and have us breathe and cough in his face. And he won't catch the contagion, but he will pass on the contagion of his goodness and love and the fruit of his spirit to us if we're willing to inhale when he breathes on us.
0: I had Dudley Hall, one of my friends, said after hearing a sermon on grace, "Oh, man, I hope that's true." It really is, isn't it, Scott? It's really true.
3: You know, we never get over it. So I just got a letter from one of my heroes, Johnny Erickson Tata. She reaches out every now and then just to write something kind to my wife and me. And I interviewed on her show, I interviewed with her once, and said some of the things we're talking about right now. And Johnny, who's been walking with the Lord as she has for so many decades, says, tell me again that it's true. Tell me again that it's true. And we never get over our need to be told again and again and again that it's true.
0: Well, you've done that on this broadcast, and you always do. Scott, we rise up and call you blessed. You keep writing, and we'll keep talking.
3: And thank you so much, Steve.
0: Thank you so much. Guys, don't go anywhere. We'll tell you who we're going to do it unto next week, and you're going to be amazed.
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0: A saint once prayed, "Oh God, let me love you even if there is no heaven." and let me fear you, even if there is no hell. Now, that sounds good, but if it's okay with you, I'm not going to pray that prayer. I want to be a Christian simply because I was drawn to the love of God. But then, knowing about heaven and hell doesn't hurt. I love walking with Christ. And when you add heaven to the mix, it doesn't get much better than that. On the other hand, hell can scare, as it were, the hell out of you. That's why Jesus told us about both. I'm Steve Brown. You think about that. Share what you just heard with a friend. Go to youthinkaboutthat.com.

0: Oh, good. What a great hour. We all voted and decided we'd like to have him as our pastor. I kind of feel better about the world after this hour with him. He's kind of a calming influence. And I loved what he said about it being true. Johnny Erickson said, tell me again that it's true. That's a hard place to be. And there are a lot of reasons for that. One of them is we're so bad. It can't be true. Another is God is a consuming fire. He can't be that loving. And another is he just doesn't know me the way I know me. If he did, he wouldn't love me. And so, as Martin Luther said, we got to keep telling each other. This isn't just religion. It isn't cliches. It isn't stuff that you bring up to make you feel better, even though it's mythological. This is fact. This is true. This is exactly the way God is. And because we're kind of slow in getting that, he so loved the world that he gave his only begotten son. So every time you think of God, think of Jesus. Unless you're a Pharisee, you'll feel better. If you're a Pharisee, you're in trouble. Read the 24th chapter of Matthew and repent. But God sent Jesus as a baby, as a gentle and kind man who loved the worst of us, so that we would be reminded that that's, well, he said, that's me. That's what the incarnation is about. So let's keep telling each other the truth, or we're going to jump off a bridge, because it really is true. Who's going to be here next week?
1: I'm deferring to Matthew on this.
2: Well, next week, there was a show that was so good, we had to bring it back again. And this person is a person of such depth and wisdom. This person has so many deep thoughts to share with us. And this is where you call me out.
1: Well, I was just getting ready to say, Matthew, we never interviewed you.
2: I haven't picked out which show we're going to re-air yet. But everything I just said is still true.
0: This is a lazy bunch. You know that?
1: I beg your pardon.

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6: I would expect him to say, "When this happens, be thankful, lift up your hands in praise." Wouldn't you expect him to say that? That's not what he says. He says, when this happens, when you find yourself in the city, when you become a property owner, when you find that you have a job that gives you an income, be, verse 12, careful.
7: Welcome to Open the Bible Weekend with Pastor Colin Smith. And Colin, anytime success comes, there obviously can be a temptation that comes along with that.
8: Yeah, that's right. I think it's all the more subtle because we don't see it. You see, if you lose your job, you naturally will say, well, now my faith's been tested. I've really got to trust the Lord and look to him and pray and so forth. But suppose you get headhunted. Suppose you double your salary. Suppose you get some great promotion. Are you going to think at that moment that your faith is actually being tested? Probably not. You're going to say, hallelujah, this is marvelous, and right, God is smiling on me. And actually, you may be facing the most subtle test. That's what we're seeing in Deuteronomy, that when God blesses you, when the church grows, when your children are believing, when you prosper, these are the places where there is a very subtle test that comes to your character and to your faith. This is where pride can get in. This is where you can lose the sense of your own dependence upon God. We're going to look at the subtle test of success today. And if we're forewarned, we'll be forearmed when we come to face it.
7: Well, we're going to look at that in the book of Deuteronomy. We begin a message called The Subtle Test of Success. Here is Pastor Colin.
6: Well, if you would open your Bible at the book of Deuteronomy, we're going to begin at chapter 6, although we'll be focusing in a few moments on chapter 8. But I want to begin from chapter 6 and verse 5, that really is the central or focal, the core verse in the whole of the book of Deuteronomy. In fact, you could say it summarizes the whole message of the Old Testament scriptures. We've been thinking about it together. The sum of everything that God asks of his people, that we love him with all our heart and our soul and our strength. And the reason that he asks this of us, of course, is that he has first loved us. The Son of God loved me. The Son of God gave himself for me. He wore the crown of thorns. He went to the cross. And now he calls us, his people, to enter into a covenant of love and of loyalty and to live for his glory. Love the Lord with all your heart and with all your soul and with all your strength. And last week we looked at the impact of this, because Deuteronomy is a very practical book. What is the impact of loving the Lord with all your heart on family life? And we saw that while some parents may fear that if you love the Lord with all your heart, that in some way this will harm the children, what we learned last week is that if you live for the family, you will lead your family into the desert. But if you live for the Lord, you will point your children to the promised land. Now, today we're continuing to look at the impact of loving God in the whole of life. And Moses turns next to how loving God with all your heart will have an impact on how you view your possessions, your wealth, your success, all that is yours. Or perhaps to put it more accurately, what we're really going to look at is the impact of your possessions on your love for the Lord. And I want you to see that that's exactly where Moses goes as he is giving the message that we have here as the book of Deuteronomy. So if you have chapter 6 open in front of you, you'll see verse 5 there, love the Lord your God with all your heart and with all your soul and with all your strength. That's verse 5. Then verse 6 through verse 9, Moses goes on to speak about this, the impact of this on family life, which we looked at last week. Then notice what comes next. Verse 10. When the Lord your God brings you into the land he swore to your fathers, so when you come to the promised land, and when you then eat, and when you are satisfied, Moses says, be careful. Be careful when you come into this promised land where you are going to have an abundance of good things. Be careful that you do not forget the Lord who brought you out of Egypt, out of the land of slavery. So this is a warning here. Be careful. He's saying, watch out. There is a particular danger that you are going to encounter as God's blessing flows increasingly into your life. Now, let's look at this together, shall we? What Moses is saying to these folks on the edge of the promised land is, please understand this. A great change is going to happen in your life. You are going to enjoy the blessing of God in ways that your parents never knew. And this blessing of God is going to come to you in three distinct ways. First, you're going to have opportunity that your parents never knew. Notice verse 10, you'll come into a land with large and flourishing cities that you did not build. Now you see, cities are a place of opportunity. Cities have infrastructure. Cities have large population. Business thrives in the city. And cities are developed, they're built over decades, even over generations. But here are people who are going to have the opportunity of life in cities they did not even build. Enemies are going to be cleared from these cities, and God's people are going to have as their inheritance cities that they did not build. These will be great spheres of opportunity for them. So here God takes people from the desert where there is no opportunity really to develop anything very much, and he puts them in a place of extraordinary opportunity in cities that they did not build. Not only will they be surrounded by the opportunity of the city, but secondly, they will have the gift of property. Verse 11, you will have houses filled with all kinds of good things that you did not provide. So when you come into the land, what happens as you read the story and follow it in the Bible is God apportions to each tribe, each clan, each family, land that is theirs as an inheritance. Think of this. Their parents had lived in tents in the desert. And now suddenly, every one of these families entering into the promised land is given a home. Now think about this, folks, a home and no mortgage. What do you think about that? Given a home, you, your family, as your possession in perpetuity, you never paid a penny for it, not a cent. This is what's going to happen. So you see what Moses is saying? There are wonderful days ahead of you. The blessing of God that you're going to experience looks like this. You're going to have all the opportunity of the city. And cities you did not even build. You are going to receive houses, and they're going to be given to you. You're not going to have any mortgage. Sounds very good news indeed. Think of it. Their parents came out of Egypt with what? Nothing. And now suddenly property, they're property owners. So now there's going to be an inheritance that's going down from one generation to another. This is altogether different. It is the blessing and the gift of the Lord. So you're going to have opportunity. You're going to have property. Thirdly, you're going to have income. Vineyards and olive groves that you did not plant, verse 11. Now, vineyards and olive groves here, and there are other examples later in the verses that we'll see, pomegranates and all kinds of good things in this land. Vineyards and olive groves are just examples. The point here is that you will have not only the means of supporting your family in terms of growing food, you'll have more than that. You will have the means of generating an income. You have land, you're able to sow, you will be able to plant, you will be able to harvest, you will not only have food, you will be able to generate an income. So here is this marvelous promise of God to these people on the verge of the promised land. Look, a great change is coming in your life. All you've ever known is living in a tent. You've never really had any possessions to speak of. Now you're going to go into the promised land. You're going to become a property owner. You're going to have the opportunity of the city. You are going to be able to generate an income. Now here's the surprise. I hope you have your Bible open in front of you. Chapter 6 and verse 12. Moses says, when this happens... Now, what would you expect him to say next? I would expect him to say, when this happens, be thankful. Lift up your hands and praise. Wouldn't you expect him to say that? That's not what he says. He says, when this happens, when you find yourself in the city, when you become a property owner, when you find that you have a job that gives you an income, be, verse 12, careful. Be careful. In other words, he's saying this great change that is going to bring you into a different and an obviously better situation will harbor a great danger for you. That is why I've called the message today, The Subtle Test of Success.
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6: Now please turn over a page to Deuteronomy in chapter 8, where Moses develops and explains why it is that the blessing of God carries within it a hidden danger. And he explains here in chapter 8 that when you experience the blessing of God, and it's the same for us today, one of two things will happen. The first he explains from verse 6 of chapter 8, and it goes like this. When you experience the blessing of God, it can intensify your gratitude. It can increase your love for the Lord. It can bring you into what I'm going to call today the circle of praise. And here's what it looks like. I want you to see it in the Bible right in front of you. It begins in verse 6 with fearing the Lord. You see what he says there? Observe the commands of the Lord your God, walking in his ways and revering him. Remember, we've been saying all through this series, we are to fear the Lord as we love him. We are to love the Lord as we fear him. That means we're to give weight to him in all of our ways and in all of our choices. We're to hear what he says, and we are to do what he commands. Now, says Moses in verse 6, if you fear the Lord... Then he says, as God's blessing comes, this is what it will look like. And see the description again of God's blessing in verse 7 to 9. The Lord your God is bringing you into a good land. And now he describes it. A land with streams and pools of water, springs flowing in the valleys, hills. A land with wheat and barley and vines and fig leaves and pomegranates and olive oil and honey. A land where bread will not be scarce, you'll lack nothing. A land where... the rocks are iron and you can dig copper out of the hills. Now he's saying, if you fear the Lord, verse 6, if he carries weight in your life, Then when the blessing of God comes, as you come into this promised land, what will happen? It will lead you, verse 10, thirdly, to praise. See, when you have eaten and are satisfied, praise the Lord your God for the good land that he has given to you. Now you see, this is a circle of praise that he's describing right here. If you fear the Lord, then when his blessing and his abundant goodness is showered into your life, you will begin to say, well, now everything that I have comes from his hand. Apart from his abundant goodness, I'd still be stuck in the desert. And this very act of praising God will in turn lead you back to the Lord. So verse 11, you will not forget the Lord. If you fear the Lord, his blessing will lead you to praise him. And the very act of praise focuses you again on the Lord so that you do not forget him. And so the whole circle of praise continues. Now, friends, that's where we want to be, isn't it? We want to live in the circle of praise as people who fear the Lord, so that when his blessing comes into our lives, we recognize that blessing for what it is, that leads us to praise, that causes us not to forget the Lord, that causes us to continue. Perhaps it's a spiral rather than a circle. It's moving us forward in a life of praise and in a life of gratitude to the Lord. Now I want you to notice what Moses says next. See, he says, verse 11, be careful that you do not forget the Lord, verse 11. And then verse 12, notice this very important word, otherwise. Otherwise. Now, you see, what he's going to tell us now is that it is possible to get out of the circle of praise and to live in an altogether different way in relation to the blessing of God. And so let me describe the otherwise circle for you. Now, I'm going to call this the circle of pride, the circle of pride. It begins here in verse 11, if you forget the Lord. Now, to forget the Lord doesn't mean to forget that he exists. It simply means that you no longer have him in mind. It means that as you're moving through your life, you don't see his hand in the good that is happening to you in the way that perhaps you once did. And if you forget the Lord, then here's what will happen. God's blessing will come, verses 12 and 13. See, this is very significant, isn't it? God gives material blessing to those who forget him as well as those who fear him. Remember, the Bible says that God makes the sun to rise and the rain to fall on those who hate him as well as those who love him, his enemies as well as his friends. Here's another group of people now who are forgetting the Lord, but they're still experiencing his blessing. Verse 12, when you eat and are satisfied, when you build fine houses and settle down, and when your herds and your flocks grow large and your silver and your gold increase and all you have is multiplied, if you forget the Lord and you experience his blessing, what will happen? Well, what will happen then is then your heart will become proud, verse 14. If you forget the Lord, here's the circle of pride, then his blessing will not lead you to praise, it will lead you simply to pride. You will take credit to yourself, and that will then intensify your forgetting of the Lord, because you'll say, now, this is marvelous, you see what I've been able to accomplish. So while praise leads you back to the Lord because your eye is on him, pride leads you away from the Lord because your eye is on yourself. And so that takes us to verse 17, which completes this ugly circle, in which the person who has forgotten the Lord and been blessed and therefore thought that it was his or her own doing says to himself, my power and the strength of my hand have produced this wealth for me. So I have done this, you see. So here is the subtle test of success. This is the great danger that lurks in every blessing. That if we forget the Lord, when his blessing comes into our lives, we get the sense that somehow this came from our hand, that it came from our strength. And so Moses says, now, when you come in to experience the abundant blessing of the Lord, be careful. Be really careful. It's like a big danger sign. Watch out. Because when God blesses you, you are going to go into one of these two circles. It'll either be one or otherwise, verse 12, it will be the other. Now, let's pause now that we've learned the principle from the Bible and apply it to ourselves. See, what this means for us, folks, is something like this. When you move into that new home, there is a temptation that you will face. When you graduate with that degree, there is a spiritual danger for you to overcome. If your salary moves from 5 figures to 6 figures, there is a subtle test that you will face. You cannot avoid it. These things are all good gifts from God's hand. And if they are received, they are to be welcomed, they are to be celebrated, and we are to remember that the blessing comes from the Lord. But Moses says to us, be careful. Be on your guard. Because every blessing from the hand of God carries within it the subtle test of success. See, this is counterintuitive. It is the opposite of what we normally think. It is instinctive for us to think that the time that is dangerous to your faith is when you're sick. But actually what Moses is saying, be very careful when you're well. That's the time you're more likely to forget the Lord. You'll pray when you're sick. The time of your greatest testing may not be when you lost the job, but when you gained the job. The time you are most likely to grow cold in your walk with the Lord is not when your stocks are going down, but when your stocks are going up. Students, if you are getting straight A's, you may be in greater danger of spiritual pride. Satan may be more active in tempting you right there than if you got a B or a C. See, this is why Moses is saying, be really careful. Because whenever you are granted success, and that is a good and a wonderful thing, it carries within it the subtle test of spiritual pride. By the way, remember this when you are tempted to envy someone who has more than you. You're tempted to envy someone who has greater opportunity, someone who has a larger property, someone who has a bigger income. Don't wish yourself into another man's temptation. You don't know what kind of steward you would be. And the very fact that you are struggling with some degree of envy may suggest that in fact you would not be the best steward of it, and that it may be God's kindness and mercy that is keeping you protected from the ravages of this kind of temptation. From everyone who has much, much will be demanded. And from the one to whom much has been entrusted, much will be, from him much will be asked or required.
7: 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God is calling you. 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That's just what it sounds like. 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And Colin, what's one thing that you'd like people to take away from this book?
8: Well, I think that most of us feel that we need to grow in love, especially when it comes to loving those with whom we deeply disagree. But here's the question. Do you think it's possible for you to become a more loving person than you are right now? See, the thing is, if it simply depended on what you can generate from within yourself, the answer would have to be no. Our love would depend on our experience, and if we hadn't been well loved by others, well, we wouldn't be able to give love to others. But the good news is that love really can be learned. It's possible to grow in love, and God's Holy Spirit is given to every Christian believer for this purpose. So the thing I'd want people to take away from this is the wonderful hope that as you experience the love of God poured into your own heart by the power of the Holy Spirit, so you will be better able to love others really well.
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14: 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Today on Insight for Living, Chuck Swindoll reminds us that our calling dates back much farther than the first century. In this study, we'll discover that the prophet Isaiah received a calling hundreds of years before Jesus gave his command to go into all the world. And no one is exempt from this assignment. Are you ready to have your preconceived notions challenged? 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
15: On an average day in America, 500 million cups of coffee are drunk. 10,000 passengers take their first airplane ride. 3 million people go to the movies. And get this, 9,077 babies are born. 6,000 couples get married. And each American produces nearly 6 pounds of garbage. That's on an average every day. I know what you're thinking. So what? Who really cares, Chuck? Well, think of it this way. When you multiply all those things by 365, you get the general idea that there's a fair amount of energy, money, and activity going on in 1 year's time. And that's just in America. We're really busy people. That's true wherever you live, isn't it? In fact, we're so busy, it's easy to get selfishly swept up in the whirlwind of our own little worlds, isn't it? Blessed beyond measure and rich beyond comparison. Every so often, it's helpful to stop the merry-go-round, get off, look objectively at your own life, and think clearly. It's not only helpful, it's healthy. In fact, it's essential for the Christian. In this circus-like lifestyle of ours, we tend to be deafened by the blare of our own band and blinded by the lights of our own spots, always shining on the ring of our own choice. That's why the ringmaster of the universe will often stop the band, capture our attention, and announce, "We interrupt this program to bring all of you a reminder that the world in which you live is not the whole world, but only a very small part of the world for which I died." Now, we're going to do that in today's message, which I've called Strengthening Your Grip on Missions. Listen to how the ringmaster got Isaiah's attention many, many centuries ago. In the 6th chapter of the book that bears Isaiah's name, he writes this in the first 12 verses. "It was in the year King Uzziah died that I saw the Lord. He was sitting on a lofty throne, and the train of his robe filled the temple. Attending him were mighty seraphim, each having 6 wings. With 2 wings they covered their faces, with 2 they covered their feet, and with 2 they flew. They were calling out to each other, 'Holy, holy, holy is the Lord of heaven's armies. The whole earth is filled with his glory.' Their voices shook the temple to its foundations, and the entire building was filled with smoke. Then I said, 'It's all over. I am doomed, for I am a sinful man. I have filthy lips, and I live among a people with filthy lips. Yet I have seen the King, the Lord of heaven's armies.' Then one of the seraphim flew to me with a burning coal he had taken from the altar with a pair of tongs. He touched my lips with it and said, 'See, this coal has touched your lips. Now your guilt is removed, and your sins are forgiven.' Then I heard the Lord asking, 'Whom should I send as a messenger to this people? Who will go for us?' I said, 'Here I am. Send me.' And he said, 'Yes, go, and say to this people, listen carefully, but do not understand. Watch closely, but learn nothing. Harden the hearts of these people, plug their ears and shut their eyes. That way they will not see with their eyes, nor hear with their ears, nor understand with their hearts, and turn to me for healing. Then I said, Lord, how long will this go on? And he replied, until their towns are empty, their houses are deserted, and the whole country is a wasteland. Until the Lord has sent everyone away, and the entire land of Israel lies deserted.
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16: My first serious encounter with world missions occurred in a most unlikely place and through a most unusual set of circumstances. I was not in a church building. I was not doing anything religious at the time. In fact, there wasn't a lot religious about my life. I did not feel any embrace of divine arms. I didn't hear any voices, see any faces staring out of heaven. Nothing said to me, go overseas or be a missionary. To tell you the truth, I was having a struggle with God at that particular time. I didn't like him very much. Even though I was a Christian, I couldn't understand why he hadn't answered my prayer, which I had uttered in real sincerity. Let me explain what I mean by that so you'll understand how it all took place. It was back in the late 1950s. I had joined the Marine Corps, not the Navy, because the Navy signs had said, join the Navy and see the world. I was not interested in seeing the world at all. I was interested in staying home, finishing my military obligation, and getting back on stream in a career that was waiting for me at a large industry in Houston. I had made two mistakes. First, I had talked to the recruiting officer, and second, I had believed him. And he had promised me, liar that he was, that I would never have to go overseas, and there was no chance whatever I would have to worry about leaving the States, my wife and our families. We had settled down in a quaint, lovely little apartment in Daly City for my first and what I felt would be my only place of military duty in the Corps, and I received a letter from Washington, D.C. I thought it was your standard form letter, so I never bothered to open it until that afternoon. I was in my car sitting outside the place where Cynthia worked on a hill in San Francisco. Pulled my car over, stopped, and cut open this piece of mail. I couldn't believe it. It said that I was invited to go to Okinawa. In so many words, that's what it said. I wanted two things. I wanted that to be a mistake, and I wanted Okinawa to be a little town in South Texas. That's what I had hoped for. It was not. I later came to realize it affectionately is known as the Rock. I looked up, and in front of me was Alcatraz out in the bay of San Francisco. And I'll never forget that empty feeling of disillusionment that swept over me. 30 days later, and the night before I was to ship out to go overseas, I was in a Greyhound bus traveling from Pasadena, California, down to Camp Pendleton, where I was in a staging regiment to go overseas. I was lonely. It was raining. I had experienced my world caving in. I looked at 18 months on the rock. I had in my lap a book, the book I now hold in my hand, written by a woman I had never met, but my brother had told me it would help at a time like this. So I flipped the light on over my head on that Greyhound bus, and God began to speak. The book is written by Elizabeth Elliot. It had just been released, entitled Through Gates of Splendor, the moving true story of five martyred missionaries who went down to reach a tribe of Indians in Ecuador called the Aucas. And it was there that Jim Elliot and Nate Saint, Pete Fleming and Ed McCulley and Rod Udarian lost their lives. I'll come back to that story later. But I couldn't put the book down. I read all 256 pages before the next day when we shipped out, and God began to get my attention. It was a wrenching experience. No one hearing my voice right now could have been more stubborn than I was. No one could possibly have it further on the back list in their mind than I did at that time in my life. Here I was, a green young Marine, about to be pushed 8,000 miles away from home, not realizing that was God's way of showing me the world, which I would never otherwise have cared to see. I was a Christian, but I had no plans for God to interfere in my life. But the way he broke through in a most unexpected manner, as I would imagine he did in Isaiah's life, according to chapter 6 of his book, is the story of the rest of my life. Seems remarkable as I think back. Isaiah felt lonely. What God did in his life was not to push him as a member of the military forces of Judah overseas. He simply saw fit to snuff from his life a friend named Uzziah. Understand, we're traveling back 27 centuries. We're going to a land that most of us have never visited. We're going to Judah. At that time, in tough, tough shape. Judah was not interested in God. One historian tells us she was weak. Superstition, idolatry, customs from the East, immorality, ate like bone cancer on the structure of the nation. The women were coarse and sensual, drunken and shallow. And to the northeast, there was a sleeping giant that was now awakening called Assyria. The names of Tiglath-Pileser and Shalmaneser and Sargon and Sennacherib were the notorious enemies of Judah. And this giant was awakening, and she was sure to march across Judah, and the villages were soon to be plundered. Ultimately, Zion was to fall. A terrible time. I am confident that Isaiah, just like I, had determined his world would stay very comfortable. It would move in a course that he had planned, and here this 20-year-old prophet, knowing that he was to speak for God, would simply keep life simple. Not on a bus and not through a book, not because someone had tried to reach a tribe, but because of the death of a friend, God got Isaiah's attention. This young Israeli discovered that his friend had died. Uzziah's death was as untimely as Lincoln's in 1865. If ever they needed a king that walked with God, they needed him then, and he died. The Living Bible seems to capture the significance of that death by putting the first sentence closing at the words, Well, let me read it from the Living. The year King Uzziah died, I saw the Lord! Exclamation point. Links them together. I think that's the way it was. It was the year when the world seemed to come to a stop. It was a year when the cave fell in on him. Brings up the first of five principles I want to share with you from these verses. God uses circumstances to make us aware of his presence. For some of you, it has been the loss of a friend. For others, the loss of a mate, death or divorce. For others, it has been the loss of a job, or the news of a crippling illness that is creeping onto your life, or that of your loved one. For some, it's been the surprise of a move, and you're going to have to pull up roots and go somewhere else. And human as we are, our tendency is to fight back and to say, what right does he have to intervene and to invade my life when I have it mapped out like I think it ought to be and it's working so far? It's so smooth. It's so simple. Why all the rototilling of my life? Who is this distant deity? Is he peeved? Is he angry? Now, God uses circumstances to make us aware of his presence. If you ever have the chance to read A Severe Mercy, read it. Sheldon Van Auken loses his wife, Davy, and you'll be moved to tears when you get to the chapter called The Deathly Snows, as he takes a small box with her ashes and early one morning sprinkles them on the snow and says, go under the mercy. His life is changed. The death turns him around. You see, circumstances are designed to make us aware of God's presence. It took the sudden cutting of the umbilical cord in my life. For some, it takes the sudden loss of someone that's very, very important, but dangerously near the idol altar. For someone else, the death of a dream, or being unable to get that degree, or make that trip, or see that romance fulfilled into marriage. Whatever the circumstance, God is in it, and he is making his presence known. I'll never forget the moving experience in our church when we came to the end of the musical Greater Is He, which says, surely the presence of the Lord is in this place. I can feel his mighty power and his grace. I can hear the rush of angel wings. I see glory on each face. Surely the presence of the Lord is in this place. That's the way it was that day. Isaiah was what we would say at church. He was in the temple. He was in worship, perhaps weeping in the grief of his friend Uzziah. In the year King Uzziah died, I saw the Lord. What did he see when he saw the Lord? The verse says, I saw him pacing, no, frowning, no, anxious, puzzled, disturbed, no, sitting, enthroned. When I see someone sitting enthroned, I see sovereign control. I saw him in control. And I saw him high. I saw him lifted up. Isaiah saw him up there. And the a train of his robe filled the temple. He was everywhere. Think of that. All over the place was the presence of the Lord. You see, the death of Uzziah had stopped Isaiah in his tracks. And God suddenly came to his attention and he saw the Lord lifted up high with perspective, sovereignly seated on the throne. You will never fully understand what we call the call of God until you see him high and lifted up, until you see him filling your circumstances, until you read him in all of the empty places. Then you'll say, I understand. The New International Version calls these creatures that were flying about the Lord seraphs. A seraph, plural form in Hebrew, is seraphim. We'll call them seraphs. One man refers to them as flaming angels. Flaming angels stood above him, each having six wings. Now, we've never seen the seraphs. We have to imagine them. They're angelic creatures. With two of those wings, they covered their face. With two of their wings, they covered their feet and the lower torso. And with two of their wings, they flew about the throne. Imagine that. Talk about a moving sight. They fluttered all over the throne. They were all about the presence of God. And Isaiah saw them as they moved about. And lo and behold, they began to speak. They stood above him. They flew around him. Verse 3. One called to another. Merrill Unger suggests from their antiphonal chant, we may conceive them to have been ranged in opposite rows on each side of the throne. So one group on this side began to say, holy, holy, holy is the Lord God of hosts. The earth is full of his glory. And they answered back, holy, holy, holy, Lord God of hosts. The earth is full of his glory. Holy, holy, holy, holy, holy, holy. And let's do that right now. Are you ready for that? You look at me like you don't believe it. We're going to do it. You're going to be the seraphs. And half of you are going to say, holy, holy, holy, and then stop. The other half will answer, holy, holy, holy. Okay? Then we'll do it again, and you'll answer again. And each time we'll crescendo. All right? Are you ready? Here we go. Holy, holy, holy. Come now. Louder. Louder. Louder. Scream! Oh, can you imagine the angelic scene in the heavenlies as Isaiah saw the Lord high and lifted up, and these angels back and forth answering, holy, holy, holy, infinitely holy. Gleason Archer writes, the foundations of the earthly temple trembled at the thunder of the angelic choir, and the sanctuary was filled with the incense smoke of adoring prayer. Oh, the place shook. The columns rumbled. The place was alive with sound. Second principle, God reveals his character to make us see our need. God reveals his character to make us see our need. That's the way it was. Isaiah stumbled into that temple to worship, and he saw the Lord high and lifted up. He remembered his dead friend, Uzziah. And that same year, visited by the Lord, Isaiah begins to hear, the Lord God is holy, infinitely holy. That's why the name is repeated three times. Infinitely holy, more holy than you can imagine, more holy than any man or woman on this earth. And that's why he responds with his need, I am ruined. He says in verse 5, woe is me. The Berkeley Bible says, alas for me, I feel beaten. The Living says, my doom is sealed. For I am a foul-mouthed sinner, a member of a sinful, foul-mouthed race. Feel like that? Sure you do. It's okay to say it. That's why you feel that God is distant from you. That's why you feel that missions is something for somebody way out there that has kind of a halo, kind of an aura. Hey, for whatever it's worth, I've never seen a missionary with a halo. I've never met one with an aura about it. I find human people there, broken people. At times confused, sometimes doubting, occasionally downright disobedient. I'd find some of them not knowing exactly what to do next. Some of them deeply disappointed in life. Some unhappy in their marriages. Some divorced. You think God can't handle that thing you're using to keep you from him?
14: 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The subtitle is How to Be Grounded in a Chaotic World. 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
1: Let me ask you a question. How do you handle confrontation? 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Stay with me.
0: On this weekend edition of Living on the Edge, Chip Ingram opens 1 Timothy chapter 5 and tackles what may be the hardest thing in the Christian life, relational courage. Paul's coaching to Timothy isn't abstract, it's granular. How to treat older men, younger men, older women, younger women, how to handle accusations, how to discern who really needs help and who's taking advantage. And through all of it, the same underlying thread, wisdom. Knowing the right thing to do, the right way, for the right reason. If you have your Bible, open it now to 1 Timothy chapter 5. Now here's Chip Ingram with his message, Step Into.
2: So if you'll open up to 1 Timothy chapter 5, let's continue Paul's coaching to Timothy, and then we'll talk about the application to us. First two verses, he's going to say, look, Timothy, in general, here's how to relate to everybody in the church. Do not sharply rebuke an older man.
3: Amen.
2: And to the younger men as brothers, to the older women as mothers, and to the younger women as sisters in all purity. Verse 3, honor widows. If any woman, verse 16, who is a believer, has dependent widows, she must first assist them, and the church must not be burdened, so that it may assist those who are actually widows. Think of emotional intelligence. Timothy, be tender and sensitive with older men. Don't rebuke them. Timothy, with mothers, be tender and sensitive. Timothy, by the way, if people can take care of their own households and they're trying to mooch off the church, it's tough love. Tim's going, ooh. These principles that I've laid out about relationships, you do them without bias and you do them without partiality. You don't let, just because people have money or power or influence or gave to buy this or buy that, or they intimidate people, it's not what leaders do, Timothy. Then he gives him some warnings. Do not lay hands upon anyone too quickly and thereby share responsibility for the sins of others. Keep yourself free from sin. I like verse 23. I'm not even sure why it's in here other than, you know what, I've been pretty hard on you. Let me just give you a little personal encouragement, right? Timothy, don't go on drinking only water, but use a little wine for the sake of your stomach and your frequent ailments. Then he goes back, the sins of some people are quite evident going on before them to judgment. For others, their sins follow after. Timothy, you got to be really careful who you put in leadership. Because here's the deal. Some people you put in leadership, they mess up and everyone knows they mess up. But some people go to their grave and we don't find out about the damage or what's happened until later, but it's devastating. And without mentioning any names, I think you can all think of some of the greatest Christian leaders in our whole generation who in recent times, revelations about their sexual indiscretions and that have rocked, in this particular case, not the United States, globally. And what I can tell you is, for reasons God only knows, I have I've been in three church ministries in my life. In every one of those three, I followed someone who fell morally. I will tell you something. You can't fathom or grasp how long the ripples, the people who, I can't trust God, I can't believe in God anymore. I believed in that person. If he did that, a weak man in a weak moment under the right circumstances, beginning with me and everyone in this room and anyone who ever watches this, you can fall. I mean, if David, I read the scriptures, man, if David can fall, who can't? And so he's really warning him, hey, Timothy, just having the right doctrine doesn't make you a great pastor. Man, you gotta have people skills. Hey, just being right doesn't make you a great leader. Just being right and having the right intentions don't make you a great leader, a great husband, a great father, or a great dad. Being right with the right doctrine, with the right intentions, with the emotional intelligence to know how to relate to people in a way that builds a bridge so they can hear and understand and the truth be applied so it comes as a help and a support instead of a hammer that crushes. And I think the sin that can happen when we want to help or reprove other people is our anger and our sense of self-righteousness. And even out of deep concern, at times I've disciplined some of my kids with an intensity as they were growing up that I had to go back and apologize. Thank God for wives, right? And see, that's what Paul is trying to help Timothy learn. And so the coaching nuggets here are maintain these principles without bias, doing nothing in a spirit of partiality. I want you to start thinking about relationships. Start with your wife, if you're married, close friends, if you have children, leadership in the church, relationships in a small group, work relationships, friendships. I want you to start thinking of God, is there anyone or anything that you need me to adjust? You need me to be more emotionally intelligent and to do it without bias. The response is, do not sharply rebuke an older man. Appeal to him as a father, to younger men as brothers, older women as mothers, and the younger women as sisters in all purity. And what I can say to you is, doing that without bias has been a big journey for me. Powerful people intimidate us. Rich, rich people can intimidate you. People that don't look like you, who don't act like you, who don't believe like you, who vote for a different party than you, who have more tattoos than you, whose hair looks differently than you, whose color of their skin is different from you, who come from a different background than you, all those things can cause us to unconsciously have a lens or a bias because we've grown up in a world that's different than their world, and it takes emotional intelligence guided by the Spirit of God. You know, it goes back to, I don't know if you know St. Francis's prayer. It's such a great prayer. He asked God to grant me to be an agent of your blessing to people. And then one of the great lines is, he says, I ask that I might seek to love rather than to be loved, to understand rather than to be understood. And empathy is the very first thing that we all need in every problem relationship. It changes everything. You might jot this in your notes. This has been so helpful. Everyone behaves in a way that makes sense to them. And if you can realize that, then you don't demonize them and they're terrible and they're wrong and they've done this. Now, I may totally disagree. They may be wrong, but it makes sense to them. From the information they have and the way they were brought up and their belief system and their worldview, doing X, Y, or Z really makes sense to them. If you can back that up and try to figure out why it makes sense to them and build a bridge of relationship, then there's hope. But casting grenades at one another, it's not faring too well. Here's what the coaching I think the Lord gives us through the Apostle Paul. Here's the underlying issue. Circle it, if you will, wisdom. The concept of wisdom, it's a Hebrew concept. And wisdom isn't intellect. Wisdom is skill. In fact, in the Old Testament, when the word is used of building the temple, it uses this word for wisdom for the guy that has the ability to do artwork and building. And it, Proverbs uses wisdom to say it's knowing the right thing to do in the right way for the right reason. Wisdom with knowledge and understanding and how to apply that. What Paul's trying to say is, this is the wisdom you need in relationships. The underlying question for me and for you is, am I willing to address the relational challenges in my home, work, and church? I'm just going to go on record. The average man is not willing to address the relational challenges in your home. You just figure out how to deal with it. Your silo, her silo. The kids will be like that. I guess things will some other time. I don't know any man that over some time doesn't have conflict in communication, conflict in your sex life, conflict with in-laws, conflict with money, and I've struggled with all of them. And I can tell you that at different seasons in my life, I didn't want to face them, so I buried them. And so what you learn to do is when there's something that needs to be addressed, it's easier to turn on ESPN. It's easier to drink a couple beers. It's easier to go in the garage and get a workout. Anything but talk about the issue that really, honey, you know what? I went away to this retreat and God spoke to me about our relationship, and I've sensed over time, I like to talk about that. Or maybe it's a son that's grown. Maybe it's someone you haven't forgiven. Maybe it's a boss that did you in. Maybe it's someone in your small group that, I've had pastors tell me, I'm watching people with 20 years of deep relationship in our church split. And I mean not talk to each other. I have families in our churches that don't, younger generation and older generation are not communicating over all these secondary issues. What you need is wisdom, and God will show you.
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2: The action required is, I call it stepping into. It's, of all the things that's hard, I think, for us as men, it's stepping into relational messy stuff. If you're older, you got to ask yourself, why would my younger son who loves Jesus be so adamantly opposed to my political view of things? Ask him and seek to understand and really listen. Why would my father, who loves God and cares about God, how in the world could he vote for so-and-so or support this when all these other issues are combined with it? Ask him. I would encourage you to memorize verse 1 and 2 until it's both in your heart and in your hands of practicing. This is how I'm going to deal with older men. This is how I'm going to deal with younger men. I'm not going to be superior, and I'm not going to feel inferior. This is how I'm going to view my brothers. This is how I'm going to treat. I'm going to think of the various women in my life that are younger as sisters in Christ. If you're going to step into a delicate relational issue, you need to get outside help. Might be an older man, could be a pastor, might be a counselor. Just someone that, you know them, and whoever it is knows them. And then I would say you have to develop a plan and then a time to act. If you walk out of here going, I got to address this with one of my kids. I need to address this with the guy that I used to work with. I need to address this with that pastor or one of the leaders of that church that we left over X, Y, or Z. Dude, write it down and say, by this date, I will address that. Good intentions accomplish nothing. And then when the emotion comes up like, oh man, I don't know how to do that, then just admit that. God, I don't know how to do that. Or are you ready for this one? At least I'm going to just share. God, I'm afraid to do that. And I'm afraid to do that. I mean, what if this, it's not good now, but it could be a lot worse, right? If you are willing, get someone who will help you develop the plan and show you how to do it. There's a book, I don't know the author, my son had me read it. It's called Critical Conversations. It's very short, but it really talks about how do you not put off having that conversation that are the most critical, and how to do it in a positive way. Everything from what to do, how to do it, when to do it, in what environment, and how to set it up. Super book. The unspoken need is to develop personal courage. you need to be emotionally intelligent, but my experience is most of us are fairly smart enough to know what we really need to do. My observation is we don't have the courage to do it. I can remember early on the courage to go to marriage counseling because our marriage was in real trouble. Just recently, I had a situation with someone that's really, really close to me, and I didn't know how to handle it. And I took, you know, I'm a pastor, and my background is in theology and psychology. I got a few tools in my bag, and I got stuck. I called a guy from Southern California. I said, John, I'm really stuck. Could you tell me if someone in my area, he's got to be really good and really biblical, because I don't want a bunch of, you know, psychobabble. But I'm stuck, and I don't know what to do. He said, yeah, I got a guy. Man, I drove up to Milpitas area and sat down with him for an hour and had a couple, three sessions on Zoom. I got news for you. If I had a compound fracture, I wouldn't go, oh, I got this, you know. Real man can handle compound fracture. If I don't know how to handle something in a relationship, I'm going to go to a good doctor and ask for help. Can I encourage you? Do whatever it takes. Here's how. First, know the truth. Joshua 1:9, some of you know, right? Have I not commanded you? Be strong and courageous. Do not tremble or be dismayed, for the Lord your God is with you, right? Wherever you go. You don't have to be afraid. Proverbs 17:17, a friend loves at all times and a brother is born for adversity. I've got to know the truth. God's got someone to help me with this. Living the truth is Matthew 7, and it's a classic passage of do not judge lest you be judged. And I want to make one point. Be careful that when you are addressing a relational challenge, that you don't sit in the position of, I've got the truth, and I just need to get this person to see the truth. That's a non-starter. What you have is a perspective of the truth that is your lens that is developed over time. In fact, this was such an area of arrogance in my life that got pointed out so painfully in some of my leadership years where I had to admit where I was. It was a failure of leadership. I unconsciously thought that my perspective was the perspective. And so I wrote out on a card when I have to talk to someone about something that I think might be hard. I literally have memorized. Here's my first line. I sense we need to talk about something. And what I would like to share with you is this. I have a perspective. I'm not telling you it's the truth. I'm not telling you it's reality. I'm telling you it's my current perspective of the situation that I think we need to get on the table and talk about. So I need to hear, because this event happened or this conversation happened, and from my lens, this is the way it looks. Help me understand if that's accurate or inaccurate. And what that does is that gives the person a chance to say, no, you don't understand. And we can disagree. But the moment, if you're going to talk to someone, you're right, they're wrong, and they need to get with the program, you might be right. But that attitude will kill any opportunity for building a bridge. And then you have to do it gently. Galatians 6:1-2. Brethren, even if someone is caught in any trespass, you who are spiritual, the idea is mature, restore such a one in a spirit of gentleness, each one looking to yourselves so that you will not be tempted. Bear one another's burdens and therefore fulfill the law of Christ. We so need each other. And then finally, just hands-on, Proverbs 27:17, in terms of sharing the truth, iron sharpens iron, so one man sharpens another. In other words, I have some people in my life that are really good at speaking the truth in love. And especially early on, I want people to like me so much, I was pretty good at speaking about the love, but not so much about the truth. And then as I matured a little bit, I got pretty good at speaking the truth, but not very much in love. And so what I found is getting around people that are good at that has helped me get better at it and get more comfortable. And here's what I can tell you. What you really fear is going to happen that keeps you from doing it rarely happens. On occasion, it does. But it's the fear of the blow up that will keep you genuine. We talked about godliness. Genuine maturity. Here's the mark of it. Ephesians 4:11-13 says, God gave gifted leaders to the church to equip the saints to do the work of ministry until we all become mature in Christ. And then he says, here's the litmus test of whether you're mature in Christ. One is doctrinal and the other is relational. As a result, we're no longer to be children tossed here and there by every wind of doctrine, by craftiness and deceitful scheming. In other words, so if you're mature, you know the truth versus the lie. But speaking the truth in love, we're to grow up into all aspects into him who is the head. And then it talks about the real goal, by that which every joint supplies according to the proper working of each individual part that causes the growth of the body for the building up of itself in love. Redemption, restoration, reconciliation, that's what Jesus offers us in our relationships.
0: 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Well, now here's Chip with some final thoughts.
1: As we close today's message, I want to actually read two key verses from 1 Timothy 5 that are at the heart of everything that we shared. Do not sharply rebuke an older man, but rather appeal to him as a father, to the younger men as brothers, to the older women as mothers, and to the younger women as sisters in all purity. And then it goes on, as we learned, to talk about widows and others. But I just want to ask you, how are you speaking to different people? Is it with kindness? Is it with sensitivity? In the message, I challenge you to step into these relationships and to memorize that passage. Are you ready? Memorize that passage. I mean, just get that in your mind where you're thinking, you know, older people and men and women and peers and younger women and other young guys, and just to really think there's a way to talk about even controversial things that doesn't put down the person, that respects them as a person, that shares your thoughts with dignity and understanding, not with harshness. Second, when you have a tough situation that's coming up, get some good outside counsel. And then finally, develop a very specific timeline to act. Here's what I want you to do. As you heard this message, two questions. Who do you need to talk to? Second question, is there anyone you need to apologize to? It's not about being right. It's about, do you have the right attitude? And in the body of Christ, right relationships matter more than you being right. Oh God, would you bring healing about in your body? Would you help us to recognize where, even if we believe with all of our heart what we believe or what we've said is right, would you please forgive us for the way we've said it or the people that we've attacked? And would you give us the courage and the humility to go to them today and ask them to forgive us for the way we said it? Amen.
0: Well, that's all for today's program. I'm Dave Drewy, and we'll see you next time when Chip Ingram continues our study called You Were Made for More, right here on the weekend edition of Living on the Edge. 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
11: Are you willing to leave your comfort zone to reach people that need Jesus?
12: Jesus left his comfort zone in going to Calvary. Pastor Greg Laurie wants to know if we'll leave our comfort zone to talk about what Jesus did.
11: Are you willing to build bridges to people who are of a different race than you? Are you willing to build bridges to people who are just different than you? How are you going to reach them if you won't communicate with

0: then shall they call on him in whom they have not believed? And how shall they believe in him of whom they have not heard? And how shall they hear without a preacher? God reaches people through people. God may want to reach someone you know through you. And today on A New Beginning, Pastor Greg Laurie helps us be ready for that assignment. There's nothing like helping someone meet Jesus and find eternal life. You'll never forget it. The reward is worth the risk.
1: Let me start with a question. Have you ever been sound asleep and around 3 o'clock your phone rings and a person actually asks you this question, did I wake you? And for some unknown reason, our natural response is, no, I was already awake. No, you weren't. Why is it that we deny it when we're sleeping? Sometimes I'll watch television with my wife and she'll pick something that I don't find all that interesting, like some British baking show, and I'll fall asleep, but she'll say, you were sleeping. I'll say, no, I wasn't, but I was, because I was actually snoring. Have you ever fallen asleep and woken yourself up with your own snoring? What is the deal with us denying that we're actually asleep? I don't know, but I know this one thing. You can be spiritually asleep. You can be spiritually asleep as a follower of Christ, and a nation can be asleep as well. And I have some thoughts about our nation, because I believe America needs to wake up spiritually. No question, God has blessed our nation in so many ways. We sing about it, America, America, God shed his grace on thee. And I'm praying that God will send another spiritual awakening to our nation. Listen, we don't need to be woke. We need to be awake. Romans chapter 13 says, it's all the more urgent. You know how late it is. Time is running out, so wake up, because our salvation is nearer than when we first believed. And that's what I want to talk about in this message that I'm calling the refreshing power of revival. Now we hear that word revival thrown around a lot, and you might wonder, what is revival exactly? I think we overly mystify this word and don't necessarily understand its actual meaning. Revival is just another word for refreshment or restoration or simply returning something to its original condition. The psalmist says in Psalm 85, 6, will you not revive us again that your people may rejoice in you? And then Psalm 80, verse 19 says, restore us, O Lord, let your face shine upon us that we may be saved. Revival is refreshment. Revival is being restored to original condition. You see a beat up old car, maybe lying around in a junkyard. Someone buys it. They do body work on it. They repaint it. They drop a new engine in it, put new tires and wheels on it, and you see it rolling down the road. You can't believe it's the same car. That is called a restoration. You see a plant that's beginning to wither. You put some water on it and get it out in the sunshine, and it comes back to life again. Or maybe you see someone that's just out working in the sun and you're exhausted. And you come and have a nice meal and drink some cool water and you're refreshed. That is what I'm talking about, being refreshed or restored again. A revival is when God's people come back to life again because they've been refreshed, they've been refilled, and they've been restored to their original condition. The church needs a revival. We need to be restored to original condition. You might ask, what is original condition? It's the church of the first century. It's the church of the book of Acts. It's the church that turned their world upside down. We need to be more like that. The church needs a revival, but our nation needs a spiritual awakening. Revival is for believers. Awakening is for non-believers. Revival for a believer is getting back to that first bloom of a love relationship with Jesus Christ. Sometimes when we've been walking with the Lord for a while, that passion begins to fade. that zeal begins to erode, and we don't have that excitement in walking with the Lord as we had before. What we want to have is longevity, but we don't want to sacrifice our passion as we walk with Christ. I've been married over 52 years now, and there's a secret to a long and happy marriage. For Kathy and I, it goes back to our honeymoon. We decided to ride on pack mules in the Grand Canyon. Kathy was ahead of me, and her pack mule stumbled a little bit, and she leaned down and whispered into the ear of the mule, "That's once." Thought that was kind of weird, actually. We went a little bit further. Her mule stumbled again. She leans forward and says into the ear of the mule, "That's twice." "That's twice? What is this all about?" And then finally, the mule stumbled again, and she pulled a pistol out of her purse. I didn't know she was packing a pistol. And she held it up to the head of the mule and fired, and the mule dropped to the ground. So I was shocked. I was outraged. I couldn't believe she just shot this poor mule in the head. And I said, "Kathy, why did you do that? That was wrong." She looked at me and said, "That's once." Okay, this is a joke. This never happened. I just wanted to throw it in there. Don't be traumatized by my story. But listen, we want to maintain that love relationship with Jesus Christ, and sometimes we walk away from it, and revival is getting back to it again. If you're taking notes, here's point number one. Revival is like the spark that starts the engine. Revival is like the spark that starts the engine. Evangelist Billy Sunday once said, quote, "They tell me a revival is only temporary, so is a bath, but it does you some good," end quote. You know, periodically we need that reboot. Periodically we need that refresh. Periodically we need that bath. We need God to intervene, and we need to keep that fire burning. We need to keep fuel on that fire. Years ago, I was in Virginia staying at a friend's cabin. And he told me, "Okay, now this cabin is heated by this little stove here and the fireplace, so you have to always keep these flames going." And I said, "Okay, there's not central heating?" "No, the whole cabin is heated by this fireplace and this stove, so you have to keep wood on the fire, and you just start with some kindling." I said, "Great, where do I buy kindling?" He goes, "What's wrong with you? You don't buy kindling. You just go and pick it up off the ground." I said, "I don't know what kindling is. Can you show me?" I'm from California. He's from North Carolina. So we're walking along the ground, and kindling is just little bits of branches and other things to start a fire with. And so he showed me, and I got the fire going, and the fire was working just fine. But the problem was it would fill with ash, and then you would pour the ash into a metal bucket that was kept on a concrete surface. And then when the embers died down, you threw out the ash, and then you started filling it up again. And that bucket filled up quickly. I'd get up in the middle of the night and put more wood on the fire and keep it going. And the bucket was filled to the top with ash. I thought, "I've got to get rid of this, but I'm sure the embers are cool now. It's been quite a long time." So I went outside. It's very dark. It's very cold. I'm standing on the porch of this cabin, and I throw the ash out, and along with the ash comes these little burning embers. It's like everything went into slow motion. And one burning ember goes over into the grass area, and it starts a fire. Another ember goes over here among dried leaves. Another fire starts. Another ember goes over there. Another fire starts. I just about had a heart attack. I run out, and I'm picking these embers up with my hands and throwing them up on the gravel driveway, and I go to look for a bucket, and they had the smallest bucket. It was like the size of an ice bucket you have in a hotel. I'm filling it with water, running out, trying to put out all these little fires. I was terrified. I was convinced that I would wake up the next morning and the whole area would have been burned down. But thankfully, that didn't happen. But that's when a fire gets out of control. But see, here's what you want to do. You want to keep feeding a fire. And you need to feed the fire of revival. And you need to keep refueling yourself spiritually over and over again.
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3: 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I am writing to you from Dulag Christian Fellowship, a small but growing church here in Dulag, Leyte, Philippines. 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Through your teachings, many here in Dulag are being strengthened and lives are being changed. 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
2: 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That's 866-871-1144.
0: Well, today, from his series called Refresh, Pastor Greg is talking about the refreshing power of revival. Let's continue.
1: So I want to look for a few moments with you at the greatest revival in human history. And it took place in the city of Nineveh. And of course, the man that God used to bring this revival about was named Jonah. Now, let me ask you a question. When you hear the name Jonah, what do you think of next? The whale, of course. We always think of the whale. It's a funny thing when you read the book of Jonah. There's only a few verses about this whale. By the way, the Bible never says whale. The Bible says he was swallowed by a great fish. The root word could be translated sea monster. It could have been a whale. It could have been some creature that has come to exist and no longer is out there. It could have been a one-off custom design creature God made just for Jonah. I don't know. Well, he was in the belly of the beast for 3 days and three nights. How did he end up there? Well, it all started when he was running from God. You see, God came to Jonah and he said, I want you to go to the city of Nineveh and I want you to preach the message that I give you to them. And Jonah flat out refused. Why? Nineveh was a wicked city. Nineveh was known for their atrocities and their intense cruelty that they would demonstrate toward their enemies. And Nineveh, the capital of Assyria, they were the avowed enemies of Israel. Therefore, Jonah wanted nothing to do with them. He had no concern for their souls. It didn't concern him that God would judge this nation. In fact, it was his hope that God would judge this nation. Let me ask you a question. Are you willing to leave your comfort zone to reach people that need Jesus? Are you willing to build bridges to people that are of a different political persuasion than you? Are you willing to build bridges to people who are of a different race than you? Are you willing to build bridges to people who are just different than you? How are you going to reach them if you won't communicate with them? But here was Jonah's real reason for not wanting to go to Nineveh. His fear was that God would forgive them. He knew the loving nature of God. He knew that God extended mercy, and he did not want the people of Nineveh to hear a message of forgiveness and turn from their sin and be spared. By the way, so much for the angry God of the Old Testament concept. Sometimes people say, well, you know, the God of the Old Testament is angry and harsh and judgmental, and the God of the New Testament is merciful and loving. Nonsense. The God of the Old Testament is the same as the God of the New Testament. He's merciful, he's loving, he's forgiving. He's also just, holy, and righteous. But Jonah knew that God would forgive them if they turn to him. So Jonah literally bought a fare on a boat going the opposite direction. Well, that didn't work out so well for him. And the Bible says he went down to the boat and then he went down to Tarshish. Any step away from God is a step down. And you will pay the fare when you run away from God. Remember this, sin will take you further than you want to go. It'll keep you longer than you want to stay, and it will cost you more than you want to spend. But also know this, God will always have the last word. The Lord could have just said, okay, that's it, Jonah. I'm done with you. I'm going to get somebody else. But the Lord loved Jonah. He had a plan for him, and he was going to give him a second chance, just like God loves you and has a plan for you. So the Lord sent a storm. But we have storms in life as well. A storm can be a metaphor for a hardship, a difficulty. In fact, there are three kinds of storms we face as Christians. There are perfecting storms, there are protecting storms, and there are correcting storms. First, there are perfecting storms. That's a storm that God allows you to go through so you will grow up spiritually. Job talked about the difficulty he was facing, how he would come through it and be like gold. That was a perfecting storm. Joseph, of course, was thrown into prison. He had done nothing wrong, but God used him to help many other people. So that was a perfecting storm. Then there are protecting storms. Remember when Jesus and the disciples were with the people in Galilee and Jesus performed his most popular miracle to date, the feeding of the 5,000. People were very excited. In fact, we read that they wanted to make Jesus king, and the disciples would be ruling with them. And Jesus said to his disciples, get in the boat, we're going to the other side. And as they were crossing the Sea of Galilee, a great storm came. That was a protecting storm. Jesus was protecting them from something that would have been very destructive in their life. But finally, there are correcting storms. These are storms we effectively bring upon ourselves. But here's the good news. Even if it's your fault, God will not abandon you in your storm. Because by sending this storm, it's a reminder that you're loved by God and you're being chastened by God. Hebrews 12:6 says, the Lord disciplines the one he loves, and he chastens everyone that accepts his son. So this chastening happened in the life of Jonah because he was loved by God. And the Ninevites that God wanted to reach through Jonah were also loved by God. So inside of the belly of this sea monster, maybe a whale, a great fish of some kind, Jonah had a personal revival.

0: Pastor Greg Laurie, talking about revival today here on A New Beginning. The title of the message, The Refreshing Power of Revival. And there's more to come from this presentation. Pastor Greg mentioned Jonah's personal revival. We each need to have a time when we personally have an encounter with the Lord, a moment when we come to the Lord and accept His free gift of eternal life. Pastor Greg, if someone wants to do that right now, what would you say?
1: What I would say is, He's only a prayer away, which means if you will call upon the name of the Lord right now through prayer, He will hear your prayer and answer your prayer. Listen, if you want Jesus Christ to come into your life, if you want Him to forgive you of your sin, if you want to know that you'll go to heaven when you die, just pray this prayer right now after me. Just pray, Lord Jesus, I know that I'm a sinner, but I know that You're the Savior who died on the cross for my sin and rose again from the dead. I turn from my sin now, and I choose to follow You from this moment forward as my Savior and Lord, as my God and my friend. In Jesus' name I pray. Amen.
0: 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They know he played a role in the Great Awakening of the 18th century. And they certainly know who Benjamin Franklin is, but they may not be aware that the two of them were friends. Friends who didn't always agree. 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
2: Benjamin Franklin.
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4: You are the lightning bolt, George. I am just the lightning rod.
5: And who is the source, Ben?
0: And surprisingly, they both helped spread the gospel in colonial America. Isn't that right, Pastor Greg? They both had a role.
1: Yeah, it's really true. An unusual friendship. They both admired each other. They were both so brilliant in their way, of course. And though Franklin is usually identified as a deist, he did believe in the authority of Scripture. And he was deeply impacted by the life of George Whitefield. He wanted to print the sermons of this famous British preacher that was coming to the shores of what would one day become the United States of America. And of course, Ben Franklin was a publisher. He was an inventor. He discovered electricity. He invented the Franklin stove, the post office. Mm-hmm. The list goes on. Such a prolific guy. But he was so amazed by Whitefield. Whitefield was so firm in his conviction. And you can see the relationship through the years that George really wanted to see his friend Benjamin come to put his faith in Jesus Christ. So it's a fascinating story of the relationship between these two men. And later, when Whitefield was criticized, Ben Franklin stuck up for him. He understood that Whitefield was the real deal. I would dare to say there would not be a United States of America if it was not for the impact of the ministry of George Whitefield. He set the stage for the American Revolution. George Whitefield paved the way for another George who would lead us to victory in battle and then, of course, become our first president, George Washington. So we already played a scene for you from this new film, A Great Awakening, and we want to send you a DVD of this film. 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

0: Welcome to the Sunday Sermon on Through the Bible. I'm Steve Schwetz. You know, few passages of Scripture are more familiar or more misunderstood than the Sermon on the Mount. Some people treat it as the entire message of Christianity, believing that if the world would simply follow these teachings, everything would be better. Others go the opposite extreme and say that it has little or nothing to say to this generation. Well, in this message, Dr. J. Vernon McGee helps us see a better way to understand it. The Sermon on the Mount isn't a program for fixing society, and it's not something to ignore either. Instead, it reveals the character of those who belong to God's kingdom, and it reminds us how deeply we need the righteousness that only Christ can give us. Before we begin, let's hear from Eden, a fellow passenger on the Bible bus, and she writes this. I first started listening to Dr. J. Vernon McGee's teaching on Through the Bible back in 1977. I'd come to America as a foreign student from Ethiopia, and those programs were such a help and encouragement as I tried to adjust to life in a new country. Since 1999, I've been a regular listener, sometimes listening to the daily program two or even three times a day on the app. Over the years, my Christian life has grown so much through Dr. McGee's teaching. I'm truly grateful for him and for everyone at the Through the Bible headquarters. Honestly, it wouldn't be an exaggeration to say that discovering this ministry has been one of the best things that has happened to me since I came to America. Everything else in life is temporary, but the Word of God lasts forever. It's also wonderful to hear that you are now reaching people in Ethiopia in several languages, including Amharic, Oromo, and Tigrinya. My country truly needs the clear teaching of God's Word and the message of the Lord Jesus Christ. And what about you? When did God's Word begin to take root in your life? How has Scripture helped steady you through seasons of change? What keeps you coming back to the study in the Bible again and again? Well, you know we'd love to hear your story, so send us a note with the feedback tool in our app or email us at BibleBus@ttb.org or write to us at Box 7100. Pasadena, California, 91109. In Canada, Box 25325, London, Ontario, N6C6B1. You can also leave us a voicemail anytime at 1-800-65-BIBLE. Let's pray. Father, thank you for the many listeners around the world who are growing in faith as they study the Bible with us. As we open the Scriptures now, Lord, would you quiet our hearts and then teach us by your Spirit. Help us to not only understand your truth, but to live it in everyday life. In Jesus' name, amen. Here's the Sunday sermon on Through the Bible with Dr. J. Vernon McGee.
1: This morning, our subject is the Sermon on the Mount for today. The far right and the radical left are not only terms which apply to politics today, but also to the interpretation of the Sermon on the Mount. No document has been subjected to such extreme viewpoints of interpretation as the Sermon on the Mount. As a result, it has suffered much abuse and it's been misunderstood. It has been hurt more in the house of its friends than any other place. Now, these two umbrellas, extreme viewpoints, have been raised over this very noble document, and many think that you have to get under one or the other. I trust this morning we'll be able to show you do not have to get under either one of them. First of all, let me note briefly the radical left. They see in the Sermon on the Mount the total message of the Christian faith. It is the epitome of Christianity. It is the final message and the total expression of the Lord Jesus Christ. It is the sine qua non of the gospel. It is the quid pro quo for the cross and the death of Christ. It actually is the motivation for the United Nations today. May I say that this philosophy has proven suicidal for our nation. Nothing could be further from the truth of the teaching of the Sermon on the Mount that it is to be given today to the nations of the world and that they are to keep the Sermon on the Mount. It is the law of the kingdom. It is the manifesto of the King. It is the platform by which Jesus Christ will come to power on this earth someday. He never intended to give the Sermon on the Mount to unregenerate man. It was never intended to give to nations today. It was never intended to be put into operation like that, simply because you cannot put it into operation, and he never intended that it should be used in that connection. It's idiotic, and I use that statement after a great deal of thought. It's idiotic to try and get unredeemed man to live by it. It's almost absurd today, and it has made more hypocrites than anything else that I know of. For instance, the Sermon on the Mount says, resist not evil. If you followed that literally, you'd take every lock off of every door you have in your place. Why do you have it there? For an ornament? Do you enjoy coming home at night and fumbling around in the dark to find the key to get into your home? No, you put it there to resist evil, to keep the thief out. But he said, resist not evil. May I say to you that reading the Sermon on the Mount ought to startle and alert us today. To begin with, the word Father is used 17 times in this Sermon on the Mount. Nowhere are we told in this Sermon on the Mount how that you get to the place where you become a son of God so that you can call God your Father. Nowhere in the Old Testament will you find that. The nation Israel as a nation considered God Father, but no individual Israelite ever went to God and called him Father in a personal way. Never was in the Old Testament. Our Lord, when he gave this, is giving it to men and women who have come into a relationship with God where they now can call him Father. And that means they have been regenerated. And you won't find anything about regeneration in the Sermon on the Mount. You'll find nothing about faith in Christ in the Sermon on the Mount. You find nothing about the new birth here. It is a manifesto given to those who are the citizens of the kingdom, who are already sons of God. It doesn't tell you how you become a son of God. It is to be the law of the kingdom that he shall establish on this earth, and when he's reigning down here, you can take the locks off of your door. But until then, may I say, we are to resist evil. For our Lord said in another place, a strong man armed keepeth his household. May I say that that today is the should be the law of the land, if you please. Now, that's one extreme viewpoint, that we are to saddle the Sermon on the Mount on godless nations today and try to get them to abide by. And it's pious hypocrisy to get up and ask an unregenerate man to keep the Sermon on the Mount. The other extreme view is to the far right. They say the Sermon on the Mount has no message for this day in which we live. Fact of the matter is, they say it's even sinful to consider it as having a meaning and an application for today. May I say to you, this type of interpretation would soon destroy the Bible. One group would get rid of all of it but the Sermon on the Mount, and the other would get rid of the Sermon on the Mount. And after you've done that, my friend, you haven't anything left. These are two extreme viewpoints today. May I say that the Sermon on the Mount contains great spiritual principles. And these principles are an expression of the mind and the will of Christ. The Sermon on the Mount is a manifesto of the King. It's the law of the kingdom. And will you hear me carefully? It requires the presence and power of the King to enforce it. And when he's here, he'll enforce it. But not today. No law is any good unless it's enforced. It's not that we need more laws. We need to have them enforced. And a law, unless it is enforced, is not law, my beloved. And therefore, the Sermon on the Mount is law. It will be enforced when he reigns. Now, the Sermon on the Mount reveals the character of the subjects of the kingdom. It reveals the inner life rather than the outward conformity. It reveals what they are. Let me give you an example. Blessed are the pure in heart, for they shall see God. Do you qualify? Do you know anybody who does? If you believe today that you can qualify on that kind of basis, you're not only dead wrong, but you'll never get into his presence if it depends on the pure in heart. He's speaking about those that have been clothed with the righteousness of Christ, who have come by faith and have trusted God and can now be called the pure in heart. He's not telling you in the Sermon on the Mount how. He's telling you who. He doesn't tell you how you become this way. He tells you how you will act after you become a child of God. The Sermon on the Mount is theocentric. That's a big word. That means it's God-centered. It is not anthropocentric, which means man-centered, as the liberal claims that it is. I listened to one several years ago making the claim that the Sermon on the Mount was anthropocentric, and for that reason that men today should put it in force here on the earth. It's not man-centered at all. Have you ever noticed that right on this same page where we began here, let your light so shine before men that they may see your good works and glorify you? No, sir. Glorify your Father which is in heaven. May I say it's God-centered all the way through. It is for the glory of God, if you please. Now, it will be enforced in its entirety when he is here to rule. Have you ever noticed that the second psalm says something we don't like very much, but it's there? He shall rule them with a rod of iron. May I say, if you have the will, a renewed, redeemed will to want to do his will and go his way, that rod of iron won't disturb you at all. May I say, it's going to be awful to the man who tries to cross it, who's in rebellion against God. And when we come to the book of Revelation, the Holy Spirit was afraid we might have missed that. And again, it is stated, he shall rule them with a rod of iron. May I say, when he's here in person, the Sermon on the Mount will be enforced to the very letter. And I personally do not think we have all what is called a Sermon on the Mount. Only a fragment. He only took two commandments, lifted them to the nth degree. What did he do with the other eight? He lifted them also. But we don't have the record. He took two commandments. He said, if you are angry with your brother, you're guilty of murder. Is there anyone here who's not a murderer? May I see your hand? Never been angry. Man, I'm in the wrong crowd today. May I say, that's law lifted to the nth degree. He said that the one that so much as looks upon a woman to lust after is guilty of adultery. Not the act, the look. Want to qualify today for the kingdom? May I say to you, my friend, the Sermon on the Mount condemns the best man that ever walked this earth. It shows that man today that he needs a Savior, and he needs a clothing for his unrighteousness today. This morning, I want to examine some of the principles that are stated in the Sermon on the Mount, and I want to look at them in three different areas. Since this is the ultimate goal for the earth, since this is expression of the mind of Christ, may I say to you, it does have a message for us today, a spiritual message, and I do believe that we ought to consider it. And certainly in this particular area, these three areas in which we're going today. In the sixth chapter, he deals with formalities in religion, and he condemns it. He says that a ritual is something that is done before man, but he condemns the ritual and says there must be reality because that's before God. He says that religion is not horizontal in spite of what's being said today. That religion is perpendicular. And that a man must first of all be right with God before he can be right with anybody or anything down here. That's primary. He says that it's spiritual and it's not physical. And in his day, there was a God-given religion that had gone to seed and it was far from God, but he'd given it and it was a ritual. It was the ritual that was connected with the tabernacle and then with the temple. And men thought because they went through a ritual of religion down here, walking to and fro, that somehow or another it brought them into the presence of God. And he moves into three areas. And will you listen to him? He says, take heed that ye do not your alms before men to be seen of them. Otherwise, ye have no reward of your Father which is in heaven. Now, the word alms that's used here is a word that means righteous acts. It has to do with everything that is connected with the life of a son of God. It doesn't make any difference what you do, that would cover it. Then he becomes specific, and he says, therefore, when thou doest thine alms, and this is a different word for alms than the one that was used in verse 1. Therefore, when thou doest thine alms, it's the Greek word that we get our word eleemosynary from. We hear today of the eleemosynary institutions. That means, it's just a nice word for a charity institution. And that's the word that you hear. Doing your deeds of giving, if you please. Therefore, when thou doest thine alms, do not sound a trumpet before thee as the hypocrites do in the synagogue and in the streets, that they may have glory of men. Verily I say unto you, they have their reward. Now the word a hypocrite does not carry here the connotation that it does today. Today we've made it mean an awful thing, and I think rightly so. But nevertheless, when our Lord used it, he had one thing in mind. The word hypocrite comes from two Greek words, hupo, krino. Krino means to answer. Hupo means to answer back. And it was a name given to actors in a play. If you have ever read the plays of Sophocles or Euripides, you will find that in those plays that those who take the parts are called hupocrates. That is, they're called actors. They play a part. They are playing something that is not real to them. They're going through motions and doing things that actually does not reveal their character at all. Now, our Lord said this, when you do things, that is in your giving, don't be an actor. Let this thing be real with you. Now, that's the thing that he's talking about here. He says that you're to do this before your Father. Now, will you notice that? When thou doest alms, let not thy left hand know what thy right hand doeth, that thine alms may be in secret, and thy Father which seeth in secret himself shall reward thee openly. Now, he does not explain here how you become a son of God. Nowhere does he explain it in the Sermon on the Mount. The assumption is that you are a son of God. He's talking to those that are sons of God. And may I say that I think that is the terrible thing, to give this to unregenerate men and tell them this is what you're to live by. May I say, he never did that. And if you want to know the ones to whom he gave the Sermon on the Mount when he went yonder to the top of the mount, it was his disciples who came to him, and he's speaking to them. He got away from even the mob and the crowd, and he gave it to his disciples. He's speaking to those who come into a right relationship with God and who by faith in Christ are now sons of God. Now, will you listen to him? He says, the hypocrites, the actors that are playing at religion, that it's just a formality and they're just going through certain outward forms. He says, when they give, they do it this way. And they did it that way in that day. They would come to a street corner and they'd blow a trumpet. And when they would blow a trumpet, why, the crowd would come, also the poor. Now, the reason that they blew the trumpet and the reason they gave is an excuse. It was the way to announce to the poor that they were going to give something away. But it was a mighty fine way of letting your neighbors know how generous you were. It was never done secretly, always done by blowing a trumpet. Our Lord says, when you do your alms, when you do your giving, don't you go to the street corner and blow a trumpet. That's not the way you're to do. He said that these people have their reward. Now, he did say they had a reward. What is their reward? Well, why did they do it? They did it to be seen of man. They were seen of man. That's their reward. The transaction they had was horizontal. It was not perpendicular. They did it to be seen of man. They were seen of man. They got their reward. That ended the transaction. It had nothing to do with their relationship to God. And do you know a great deal of giving today is like that? When it's done to be seen of man, when it's done even giving today because even of a need, the reason that we're to give today, my beloved, is because we're giving to him. We're a priest standing at the altar offering that which is a sacrifice acceptable to God. Now, will you notice, when thou doest alms, let not thy left hand know what thy right hand do. And I love this. How in the world are you going to do something with your right hand and your left hand won't find out about it? May I say that the way that the right hand communicates to the left hand is through this telephone exchange up here we call the mind. You know what he's talking about? He says that when you give, don't send a message up here to the mind, because this is the proudest thing in the world. And if you give with your right hand, the message will go up there and say, boy, is he generous. And then the mind will go down and say to the left hand, man, are we wonderful. Did you know, left hand, did you know what the right hand did? We ought to be proud of what we're doing for God. He says, let's cut this out as far as the mind is concerned. When you give, you're not giving to minister to the mind. You're not giving because it gives you a satisfaction within. You see, we like to give because it gives us a satisfaction. You're not to minister to the mind. When you give with your right hand, your left hand is not to know, because it's not to go be translated into the mind, where there can be pride that enters in it and satisfaction. Well, you know, I'm giving to this cause because of the fact that, well, it does make me feel so good to give. My friend, when we give, we ought to give to Him because of our relationship to Him. Our Lord says, don't play act at this thing. Don't be like a bunch of actors playing a part. Make this thing real. Make this an offering acceptable to God, a sweet savor unto Him. That's the first thing. Oh, my friend, today, our giving ought to have reality in it. That's what our Lord's talking about in the Sermon on the Mount. Now, we come to the second. Will you listen? When thou prayest, thou shalt not be as the hypocrites are, for they love to pray standing in the synagogues and in the corners of the street, that they may be seen of men. Verily I say unto you, they have their reward. Because here is another matter that's not horizontal, it's perpendicular. He says that when you pray, don't do it before man at all. He says, when you pray, don't pray publicly. He says, you're to enter into your closet. And when thou hast shut thy door, pray to thy Father. You have to be a son before you can pray, which is in secret. And thy Father which seeth in secret shall reward thee openly. Now, he says several things about prayer here. First, there should be sincerity in prayer. It's not the making of beautiful words. God's not interested in that. He's actually not interested in paraphrastic sentences. He really doesn't care whether the sentence you pray is grammatically true or not. He has no angel checking you on your grammar. He is tremendously concerned that you be sincere. And then the second thing is simplicity. He wants prayer to be simple. And not only does he want prayer to be simple, he wants it to be brief. Don't take up all of his time. Well, you say, but God wants to hear us. Not vain repetitions that the heathen use. I was in this prayer group and a man prayed, and he took over, by the way. He got it right at the beginning, and he held it for at least 10 minutes. He said the same thing at least one half a dozen times. And I thought, I almost laughed. I thought, wouldn't it be funny if the Lord did speak out of heaven and say to him, brother, I got it the first time. You don't have to keep repeating these things in my presence. I heard you. And you are not heard because you keep repeating. And then he gave his own, the sample. And the Lord's Prayer is very brief, and it's a wonderful prayer to begin with. And we do not use it here. Sometimes I'm asked the question, why don't you use it in your public service? Same reason that we do not use, now I lay me down to sleep. Now I lay me down to sleep is fine for little ones. You remember when you started your little one? That, and then there came a day when the little one says, God bless Mama, God bless Daddy. Wasn't that wonderful? And then there came a day when the little one just didn't use the prayer at all that you taught him, prayed on his own. And then there came a day when he's doing his own praying. And you don't go back to, now I lay me down to sleep. Our Lord gave this prayer to start you to pray, to show you how to pray. I believe it's good for that. May I be personal a moment? My mother was not really saved until after I entered the ministry, and she didn't know how to pray. And she told me, she said, I got a book that had prayers in it, and I didn't like them, but it had the Lord's Prayer in it, and she says, I just started praying it, and then I'd go on from there. And I asked her, I said, do you still use it? Oh, no, she said, now I pray on my own. Let's grow up. It's fine for beginners. Nothing wrong with the Lord's Prayer. And if you haven't learned yet to pray, start with the Lord's Prayer. It's a wonderful place to begin. But someday graduate. Pray as Paul did in the Epistle to the Ephesians, if you please. Let me move on. The third area in which our Lord touched is the area of fasting. Someone is going to say to me this morning, but fasting is not for believers. Would you show me the scripture where that is? Well, do you think that we ought to fast today? Yes. How? Just like our Lord said. Moreover, when ye fast, be not as the hypocrites of a sad countenance, for they disfigure their faces that they may appear unto men to fast. Verily I say unto you, they have their reward. And a man in that day that fasted, he put on sackcloth, and he took ashes and threw it all over his head. Oh, he was a sorry-looking sight. And then he'd go down the street, and people would say, ooh, look at him. My, isn't he pious? Isn't he religious? He's fasting. Our Lord says, when you fast, don't do like that. He's an actor. And that's one reason I do not like testimonies today where some individual tells about all of the sacrifices they are making. My brother, if you're fasting, keep it to yourself. It has no value if you're going to spill it out to other folks. Make your sacrifice and keep it to yourself. Now, will you listen? Moreover, when ye fast, be not as the hypocrites of a sad countenance, for they disfigure their faces that they may appear unto men to fast. Verily I say unto you, they have their reward. Three times now he said that. They have their reward. It's sarcasm. It's biting sarcasm. Our Lord knew how to use it, never to hurt, but to be helpful. It's as caustic. Oh, that statement is an acid statement. Oh, the acidity of it. They have their reward. What is the reward of the man who prays in public? He gets the answer to his prayer? No. He wasn't praying to get an answer. He was praying before a man to be seen a man. He was seen a man. That was his reward. God never heard him. Our Lord said that the Pharisee that went up to the temple to pray, God never heard him. He heard the publican who stood afar off. And this man that is fasting, he has his reward. He wanted to be seen of man, that they could commend him and say he was all that dear brother. Isn't he religious? Isn't he a wonderful saint? That's his reward. God never said it. God says, you hypocrite. You actor. You didn't do that for me. Now, immediately, someone is going to say this morning, I don't think fasting is for today. It is not commanded anywhere. Did you know it's not even commanded in the Old Testament? Our Lord mentions it. You find Paul mentioning it. But you go back under the legal system where great many people think that it belongs. God gave feast days. He never gave fast days. Now it is true. In the Yom Kippur, the great day of atonement, when they were grieving for their sins, that was the period of fasting, but God was very careful to say to them, I don't want you coming into my presence like that when you're grieving. He says, when you come into my presence, I want you to wash your face. I want you to fix your hair. I want you to rejoice in my presence. If you think I want to hear you whining all the time, you're wrong. And God gave feast days to his people. He never gave fast days anywhere. But my beloved, when sin came into the nation, you will find that on many occasions, God's high priests and the priests in the nation, they went into sackcloth and ashes. You will find the entire city of Nineveh put on sackcloth and ashes. And you will find that the Lord Jesus commended his own disciples and defended them for not fasting, because the Pharisees came and they said, now look, how's it? John was your forerunner, and yet the disciples of John fasted and your disciples fast not. You tell us why. He said, I'll tell you why. As long as the bridegroom is here, you don't fast. But the day is coming when the bridegroom is going to leave, and when he leaves, there are going to be days of fasting. And there came a day when they crucified him. There came a day when he came back from the dead. There came a day and he went back to heaven, and I find them fasting. The early church fasted. I find Paul in 1 Corinthians 7:5, that ye may give yourself to fasting and prayer. And in this day, when the biggest problem that we have is not getting something to eat, but eating too much, this is a day when God's people need to practice fasting secretly. You don't tell anybody. You don't let anybody know it. The minute that you let somebody know it, you're doing it before man. This is something that's to be done before God. And I believe that in this hour in which we are living, the seriousness of it would seem to demand on the part of some that there be fasting today. If there's sin in your life and you really mean business with God, and that's the way that Paul told it to the Corinthians, there was sin in the church there and sin in the lives of some of the believers. And he said, now, I want you to give yourself to fasting and prayer. And I think when there's sin in our lives, we do need to fast and pray. I think that when we're in serious days like we're in today, that it wouldn't hurt to have fasting and prayer. The way we do it today is we have a banquet and a prayer. But my beloved, fasting is an evidence between our souls and God that we mean business. But this is not acting. This is not to be hypocritical. This is something that is to be real. In the Sermon on the Mount, there are a great many things that are for us today. Great spiritual principles. Our giving, secret. Our praying, secret. Our fasting, secret. These are things that you do in religion. And it's so easy for them to become a formality, a liturgy, an outward ritual that we go through. Our God says, our Lord took away the cover. He's skinned this thing alive called religion. And he said, these are things you don't do before man. You do them before your Father in heaven. And you do not do them to become a son of God. You do them because you are a son of God. My friend, there's nothing you can do this morning that will make you a son of God. Nothing. And if you today are not a child of God through faith in Christ, I want to be kind and really nice to you. The Sermon on the Mount's not for you at all. To as many as received Him, that is the Lord Jesus, to them gave he the right to become the sons of God. Even to those that don't do any more nor less than simply believe in his name. He has you shut up today to a cross. He's saying to you, he's saying to me, he's saying to a lost world, what will you do with my son who died for you on the cross? That's my issue with a lost world. Nicodemus, Mr. Religious Man, ye must be born again. You must become a son of God through faith in Christ. Then he'd like to talk to you about the Sermon on the Mount. I say it reverently. I do not say it flippantly. If you are not a child of God, you forget the Sermon on the Mount. You forget it until Christ becomes your Savior. And you become a son of God. And you can say, Father. My beloved, you've had today strong medicine. This is contrary to the philosophy of the world right now. But any intelligent man knows that the philosophy of the world has us in an awful mess today. God is saying to you, what do you do with my son who died for you? I want to make you a son of mine. And I can make you a son of mine. You can't. You can't try to keep the Sermon on the Mount and become a son of God. You can't lift yourself up by the bootstraps. You can't do enough today to become a son of God. He alone can make you a son of God through faith. That's not the way the world says it. The world says do something and you'll be somebody. God says be somebody. And then you can do something. Become my son.
0: 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I'm Steve Schwetz, and as we go, I leave you with this reminder from Psalm 119:105. 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
2: 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I got some great news. 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
3: When I go to the doctor, he sure is inquisitive. I tell him I feel sick, and he insists on getting all the details. What's your temperature? Tell me about your symptoms. What about your throat? Let's check your throat. I mean, sometimes he even resorts to a blood test. How radical. And if it's serious enough, we even have to get into my mother's health and my father's health and my family history. Actually, I'd be wise to give the doctor all the specifics I can think of, right? I mean, I just walk in and say I'm sick. That doesn't do much. It's really tough to help someone when they're not specific about what's going on. Well, I'm Ron Hutchcraft. I want to have a word with you today about getting all the way clean. Our word for today from the Word of God, Luke chapter 3. I'm at verse 7. John said to the crowds coming out to be baptized by him, "Produce fruit in keeping with repentance." "What should be done?" the crowd asked. John answered, "The man with two tunics should share with him who has none, and the one who has food should do the same." Tax collectors also came to be baptized. "Teacher," they asked, "what should we do?" "Don't collect any more than you are required to," he told them. Then some soldier asked him, "And what should we do?" And he replied, "Don't extort money and don't accuse people falsely. Be content with your pay." Now the picture here is of people coming to the Jordan River where John the Baptist is preaching, and they're coming to repent of their sins. But John isn't going to let them get away with general repentance. He insists, did you notice, on getting specific. He talks about fruit that is in keeping with repentance. He tells some of them, "I want you to repent of your selfishness about your food and your clothes." He tells a different group, "I want you to repent of your cheating in your business." And he tells some others, "I want you to repent of lying about people and complaining." Many people never really break free of a specific sin because they never come to God and specifically repent of that sin. We kind of like the safety of being general, don't we? "Lord, forgive my many sins, whatever they may be." Do you ever name them? I think God might be saying, "Like what? Which one are you repenting of? Name the sin." It's important to come to Jesus' cross with the particulars of the sins that need forgiving. "Lord, I come to your cross with that lie I told this morning. I come to you with the lustful thoughts I've had toward. I come to you with that harsh response I gave to my son, my daughter, my husband, my wife last night. I come to repent of that night of sexual sin, of those websites that are poisoning me spiritually. I came to repent of the neglect of my family's needs." The point is, God calls us to specific repentance. Now, we may have to go back and clean up a sin that we buried instead of dealing with it maybe a long time ago. But until you've really brought it to the cross, you should not forget it, because once you brought it to the cross, you shouldn't remember it, because God has forgotten it forever at that point. I can't just go to the doctor and say, help my sickness. I have to give him the specifics if I want to be well. Well, I can't just go to God and say, forgive my sins. I'm sorry for my sins. If I really want to beat one sin in particular, I need to be specific in dealing with that sin. It's this simple. No specifics, no solutions.
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6: I'm Steve O'Dell with Mission Network News. Amid the Israel-Hezbollah war, unemployment is up to 76% in parts of southern Lebanon. Heart for Lebanon's Camille Melki.
7: They have been disconnected from the rest of the country. They are having the challenge of providing basic necessities of survival. Many of these villages are completely cut off from the rest of the world.
6: Getting relief into those communities isn't easy.
7: Heart for Lebanon has attempted many times to provide food and basic hygiene supplies, some medicines, and we've been successful in many cases, but also have failed in others due to the security situation.
6: Pray for peace and open gospel doors. Next, a petition to prevent mandatory Hindu prayers at school was recently struck down by the High Court of Chhattisgarh State, India. Greg Musselman with Voice of the Martyrs Canada explains that India wants to keep the appearance of religious freedom, but the leading Hindu nationalist political party wants to instill their religion. They claim school prayers are for promoting moral instruction, allowing them to evade their constitution's religious freedom guarantees.
8: They try to say, you know, well, it's part of our culture and this is what we're doing. We're not trying to indoctrinate them, but that's exactly what they're trying to do.
6: The court said they would hear another petition against the law if a student was forced to participate in the prayers.
8: But I think we really need to be praying that this would be overturned. The government will listen to not only outside voices, but inside within the country as well, though, to saying, no, we don't agree with this.
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0: When you see someone in need, are you inclined to intervene or maybe cast judgment? How did this happen to that bad person? Or do you leave their plight to someone you deem better equipped to help them? Today on Truth for Life, Alistair Begg challenges us to learn from the example of a bold, compassionate servant. We're looking at chapter 38 in the Old Testament book of Jeremiah.
1: Now, having described then the condition of Jeremiah, let me just encourage

0: You to think for a moment about the way in which we see these characteristics of this lovely Ebed-Melech man being given to us. First and straightforwardly, witness his boldness, his boldness. It would have been one thing for him to hold a conviction to himself, perhaps even to have tried to send a note somehow to the king, to do it in a discreet way, to wait until the king returned to his palace, to catch him in a corridor, to say, behind a cough, excuse me, I just wondered if I might speak to you about Jeremiah sometime. We could maybe get together and perhaps, but no. He takes himself out of the palace. He goes to the place of judgment. He goes directly to the king. He goes publicly to the king. Witness his boldness. Witness, secondly, his sense of moral outrage. He went out of the palace and he said to him, "My lord the king, these men have acted wickedly." In other words, this man possessed a sense of moral rectitude. He understood that right was right and wrong was wrong, and that what had taken place in this moment was so clearly wrong that someone had to stand up and say so. All that it takes for evil to triumph is for good men to remain silent. And they remain silent. And out of the wings comes this lovely, gentle, courageous, powerful, dramatic Ethiopian. For him to proceed in such a fashion was to bring himself into the place of disrepute. It certainly was to bring himself into the place of danger. I think the way in which we have this described for us is in order that we might understand that he was not acting on the basis of some random impulse, that all of a sudden his heart ran away with him, that he had a passionate outburst and shouted out or did something. He stands there purposefully, and it is, if you like, a premeditated act. Witness his boldness, witness his sense of moral outrage, witness, thirdly, his resourcefulness. Notice how easily the king is won over again in verse 10. What a vacillating character this man is. And yet in the providence of God, in order that his purposes may be fulfilled. And he speaks to the king, and so the king says, "Well, in that case, take 30 men from here with you and lift Jeremiah the prophet out of the cistern before he dies." There's something of Nehemiah about this next move, you know, isn't there? As soon as the signal was given, as soon as the light went to green, Nehemiah revealed his leadership capacities and his purposefulness and his resourcefulness. And so does this man, at least to some extent. That's why, as you follow him, you find him taking the men with him, and they're going to a room under the treasury in the palace. He must have said to the men, "Come with me." No big fuss, no bother. They were assigned to him, they followed him. "Where are we going?" they must have said to one another. "Well, he's taking us down to the palace treasury. Why are we going down there, and why are we going in the basement?" And into the basement he goes, and out of the basement he comes, and he's carrying with him a bunch of old rags and old clothes that he has gathered from underneath the temple treasury. And the group of 30 are looking at one another and saying, "What in the world is he going to be doing with these things?" He said, "Come on, men, let's keep moving. We have places to go. We have people to see." And along with the old rags and the old clothes, he brings with him the rope that is going to be necessary for the liberation of the prophet. Witness his boldness. Witness his sense of moral outrage. Witness his resourcefulness. Witness his tenderness and his compassion. So Ebed-Melech took these men, and he took these worn-out clothes and the ropes. That they had to bring Jeremiah out directly was not in question. But consider the thoughtfulness and the gentleness of this man as he calls down the instructions to the beleaguered prophet. "Jeremiah, yes, we're going to let down a rope to you, Jeremiah. Thank you. Jeremiah, we're going to throw some stuff down on top of the rope. bunch of old clothes and rags. Don't be put off by this. Don't let them hit you on the head. But they'll be coming down just directly afterwards. Have you got them all? Yes. And Jeremiah, we don't want to scar you and burn you because we're going to have to pull you out of this mud. It's imperative that we get you out. You mustn't die. We daren't allow you to suffocate. Take the rags that I've thrown down to you and wrap them round the ropes so that when you put them under your armpits, they will act as a buffer against your skin. And when you're ready, let me know. And then we'll start to pull. Don't you like this man already? This Ebed-Melech? This nobody man? Indeed, the name Ebed-Melech may not even be a name. It is possible that it simply translates one of the king's servants. He doesn't even have a name. You remember it said of Jesus that he made himself of no reputation? And so with the king's permission, and with the help of these others, Ebed-Melech hauls the aging prophet out of the cistern, and we're told into the safety of the courtyard of the guard. What a scene that must have been. Jeremiah, after all these years of giving himself to the task of proclaiming the word of the Lord, speaking, "Thus says God to you, leave the city, get on with the Babylonians. It's your only hope of life. Take your children and flee." Then on the receiving end of the charge of traitor, how wrong was that? How immoral was such an allegation? And how wrong was it for him to end up in this predicament? And now for him to be hauled out with all the mud coming off his cloak and off his sandals and all the stench of the rotting cistern, and here these ropes and rags preventing him from the burning, searing pain that could have been attached if someone less compassionate, less resourceful, less thoughtful had gone to do the necessary task. Well, then let me conclude in this way. First of all, do you not see that here there is a challenge that needs to be faced? A challenge that needs to be faced. It's the challenge that is presented to us by this man. And it is this. Let us learn to be courageous when necessity requires it. If Ebed-Melech had said, you know, "It'll never happen," he could have talked himself out of this. Between the time that he heard the news, processed the information, adopted a strategy in his mind, if he had simply said, "You know, it's not really possible to pull this off," then he could have said, "Well, there's really no point in making a fuss." Says Calvin in a quite wonderful reference to this. He says, "Those who are overwise are often led, as it were, into inertness." Those who are overwise are often led into inertness. That's incidentally why many churches go nowhere, because the leadership is so overwise. They think in such logical terms all the time. They are totally paralyzed when it comes to boldness or to courage or to faith or to growth or to liberation. And you find congregations that have actually just remained static and inert, and they're going nowhere at all. But it's all logical, you see. It's all been thoroughly analyzed, you know. We have considered the possibilities and have concluded that it is a bad use of resources. We have considered that it may be possible under some circumstances, but we don't believe that now is the time, you know, to take these kind of outlandish steps. If this man had figured it in that way at all, there would be no wonderful Old Testament cameo for us to consider in this evening hour. He could have said to himself, "You know, if the king has given in to the fury of these nobles, what's the point in me trying? If I go and stir up a fuss, the next thing I'll know, we'll have a riot, I'll die, and in the meantime, they'll probably stone Jeremiah and get him out of the way for good. I don't think I'll do it." How abundant are the excuses that you and I contrive, determining them to be the products of our logic. But in this man's case, as Kidner puts it, love spoke louder than logic and prevailed. I love that. I'd like to write one line like that before I die. Love spoke louder than logic and prevailed. So then let us face the challenge that this man provides for us. It is a challenge to proceed on our course, to fulfill our duty, to allow no one and nothing to divert us from the paths of righteousness for his name's sake. Will you take up this challenge in the context to which you return tomorrow? Will you give yourself to Christ afresh and tell him that you're prepared to be resourceful and bold, that you long to be useful? You will not allow yourself to sidestep the issues under the contrivances of logical thinking. You certainly will not put it in opposition to the demands of love and duty. So there's the challenge. And what of the example then to follow? Well, it is clear, is it not, that there is an example to follow. It is an example which combines firmness with compassion. It's an example which is able to use the ropes as they are necessary, but at the same time ensuring that we do not do so without the rags which are equally necessary. Surely Jeremiah would have been justified in intervening with a measure of roughness. It would have been regarded as the evidence of concern. Jeremiah, yes, grab this. Worm. Hey. Oh, you dislocated my shoulders. You pulled my arms out of their sockets. Thanks for getting me out. But I'll never be the same again, you know. Could you have gone a little slower? Oh, we had to get you out. Got to get you out. It would have been justified. People have said, you know, it's a shame that Jeremiah walks around like that now, but at least he got him out, you know. If he had stayed, he would have suffocated in the mud or he would have starved to death. Some of us are good with ropes. Oh, yes. Some of us are good with ropes. We are by nature rough. We'll yank them out. They should never have been in there in the first place. Get out of there. Grab a hold of this and get out. It's your own fault. Come out of there. Why did you say that? Why did you do that? Why did you go there? Come on now. I'm dropping the rope. Pull on. Hold on. And what if your hands burn? What if it leaves you with marks under your armpits? Just get up and get out. Some of us are good with ropes. And certainly, to have dropped down the rags alone would have been absolutely useless in terms of getting him out. What would he have done? He could have used them to, I suppose, wipe some of the mud off the lower part of his body. He could have used them to blow his nose. He could have used them to wipe his brow under the heat of the day as it came to him. But the rags alone would provide no opportunity for evacuation from his sorry predicament. Some of us are very good with rags. Very good with rags. But we want always just to leave people where they are. They're there now. You're okay now. You'll be fine now. And there's no change. There's no move. There's no liberation. It all sounds very kind. The words are nice and the gestures are meaningful, but there is no evacuation. Hence the combination. Hence the example. The ropes with the rags. Do you know the first word that comes on the list in 2 Peter 1 when Peter says, I want you to add to your faith these things? What's the first word? Goodness. That's the first word, goodness. Right in the heart of the fruit of the Spirit in Galatians 5, goodness. Titus chapter 2, in the wonderful section that begins at verse 9, where it says, the grace of God that brings salvation has appeared to all men, teaching us to say no to ungodliness and worldly passions and so on. And it finishes with the phrase, and to make a people who are eager to do good. Galatians chapter 6. Brothers, if someone is caught in a sin, you who are spiritual should restore him gently. Gently. Oh yeah, we're going to need the ropes because he's got to be pulled out. But we'll need the rags so as not to harm him. Isn't that what Paul says to the Thessalonians? And we as the apostles of Christ were gentle among you the way a mother is kind to her kids. Fundamentalism in evangelical Christianity is masterful with ropes. We are all kinds of ropes. We're missing some of the rags. Liberalism has made a Christianity of rags and has no ropes. So there's a challenge to face. There's an example to follow. And finally, I think there's a glimpse here to ponder. A glimpse to ponder. Because I don't think it is possible to look into the description of this Ebed-Melech. To spend, if you like, a moment or two in his company, as we've done. But to spend a moment or two in his company should give us a glimpse of Jesus. For the law came by Moses, and grace and truth came by Jesus. See, Jeremiah needed a friend. From the company of those most considered possibilities, no one emerges. And from the servant quarters, God stirs from heaven and moves such an unlikely man to fulfill such an amazing purpose. He gives me a glimpse of Jesus. I found a friend. Oh, such a friend. He loved me ere I knew him. He drew me with the cords of love. And thus he bound me to him. And round my heart so closely twined these ties that naught can sever. For I am his, and he is mine, forever and forever. If Ebed-Melech had lived in our day, having gone through the privileged experience described here 600 years B.C., I'm sure that when he walked along the corridor of his palace back to his job and he heard the music, he'd be saying, yes, as it goes, and you just might have a problem that we understand. We all need somebody to lean on. Oh, yeah, he might have a problem. That's right, Lord. Yes, we do. And you help me get old Jeremiah, all muddy old Jeremiah. We got him up, Lord. Yes, we did. Yes, we did. He gives me a glimpse of Jesus. In tenderness, he sought me, weary and sick with sin, and on his shoulders brought me back to his fold again. Oh, the love that sought me. Oh, the blood that bought me. Oh, the grace that brought me to his fold. Wondrous grace that brought me to his fold. Ebed-Melech, an Old Testament cameo, ropes and rags.
1: 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One of our customer service reps will be happy to help you sign up. And when you do, be sure to request the two-book bundle, two books from Puritan author and minister John Flavel. This is just one of the ways we will say thank you for your support. The books are titled Christ and His Threefold Office and Christ Humbled Yet Exalted. Now here is Alistair with a closing prayer.
0: Father, bring your word, we pray, to bear upon our lives as individuals. Some of us are actually in miry clay on account of the fact that we have never, ever considered what it means that Jesus came to rescue us. And we need to cry out to you so that you might put our feet upon a rock and establish our going and put a new song in our hearts. Some of us, Lord, have been standing on the rock and bemoaning how many people are down in the mud. We find it easier to chastise them for their predicament than we do ever to seek to intervene in their circumstances. Forgive us our hard, stony, cold hearts. Some of us, Lord, tonight have been so graciously removed from dire predicaments as a result of the intervention of people like Ebed-Melech, and we bless you for them, and we thank you for their memory. And we pray that inasmuch as he is a challenge to us, that we may face the challenge. Insofar as he is an example for us, that we might follow the example. And to the extent that he gives us a glimpse of Christ, we pray that we may seek him with all of our hearts. And for us as a congregation, we pray that you will take a study such as this and burn it into our lives in such a way that we might become, by your grace and favor, a place that is known for the ropes of truth and the rags of grace, so that unbelieving men and women, those who struggle on the seas of life, the lonely and the wretched, the downtrodden, the disappointed, those who live with the symptoms of sin, may be drawn into the fold of Christ, so that they may come to say, he hideth my soul in the cleft of the rock that shadows a dry, thirsty land. He hideth my life in the depths of his love and covers me there with his hand. And he covers me there with his hand, for Jesus' sake. Amen.
1: I'm Bob Lapine. Thanks for joining us this week. Next week, we begin a study of the apocalyptic visions found in the Old Testament book of Daniel. We'll hear warnings and encouragement as we interpret these prophetic passages together. 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
11: Just take a look at yourself in the mirror today when you go home. He's given you two ears and one mouth, which is a distinctive mark of God's design, maybe that we should listen twice as much as we speak. Otherwise, he would have given us two mouths and one ear. But God designed us in such a way that we would be listeners.
12: Welcome to Words of New Hope with Dr. Wayne Cordero, founding pastor of New Hope Oahu. How many times have you opened your mouth in haste and stuck your foot in it? About every hour on the hour, you say? Well, don't worry, you're not alone. Here is Pastor Wayne with a message entitled, Me and My Big Mouth.
11: How many would admit that your mouth has gotten you in trouble several times? Raise your hand. Yep. Yeah, about all of us, because did you know that on the average, we open our mouths 700 times a day? And for some people, less. Some people, much more. But we won't go there. But how many of you would also say, I wish I could turn back the clock and erase some of the words that I have said? Yeah, well, today I want to talk to you about an eraser that actually can remedy that. We're going to talk about three steps that will help you in your conversation. Your conversation, your words are so important to God that he says in Matthew 12 that by your words you'll be justified and by your words you'll be condemned. But it's also a two-edged sword, because your words can be very powerful or very destructive. Your words can build up or our words can tear down. Our words can actually start a miracle or stop a miracle. We have heard it said before, in some pithy kind of statement, sticks and stones can break my bones, but words can. It's not true, is it? Words hurt very much. It tears families apart. With complaining and arguing, it can divide churches. We're not that quick and that good with our words, so we'll need some instruction. So today we're going to give three steps to that. And you'll also see that I have a rubber band on my right hand. I'll tell you why this week I'd like all of us to wear a rubber band on our right hand. In fact, we're going to pass them out at the end of the service. And when you leave, we're going to check to make sure it's on your hand. If it's not, you go straight to purgatory. Okay. But we're not all that witty with our words, as witty as this one produce manager. He was a young guy putting heads of lettuce together in the produce section. One lady comes up to him and says, "Son, I want half a head of lettuce." He said, "We don't sell half a head of lettuce. We sell the whole head of lettuce." "I want half a head of lettuce." He said, "Ma'am, we don't." She said, "I told you I want half a head of lettuce." So he said, "Let me talk to my manager." So he walks over to his manager and says, "Manager, this crazy person wants half a head of lettuce. Half a head of lettuce." And he turns around and the lady's standing right behind him. And he said, "Oh, and this wonderful lady would like the other half." Witty. I think the manager was promoted to Congress. But this is a double-edged sword, our tongue, to destroy or to build up. You can cause a person's life to get brighter or darker, a family to get stronger or weaker, a marriage to become fulfilled or unfulfilled. A lot of it is in our words. James, who wrote the book of James, said there's one thing that's pretty much untamable. I mean, your words, your tongue is like a rudder to a ship. But even a grand and great forest, he says, can be set aflame by one spark. And so it is with our tongues. And you know what he says? He goes so far as to say, and that tongue can be set on fire by hell. Another portion says this: how come people speak on one side good and the other bad? From one source comes bitter water and sweet. That should not be so. And so we want to make sure that we are speaking what God wants us to speak, especially in these days. Let's take a look at this scripture here out of Proverbs 21, and let's read it together. An indispensable life lesson is the way that we control our words, because if you don't, your words will control you. Let's read this together. Go. The tongue has the power of, and those who love it will eat its fruit. It begins with us, the words we speak. And not only to others, to ourselves. When you think of the word think, it's basically you talking in your head to yourself, counseling yourself, deliberating with yourself, discussing with yourself, arguing with yourself. That's called thinking. And you need to start there. I tell people, be your best friend, because you got to live with that person the rest of your life. Why live with an antagonist the rest of your life? Why live with an enemy? Why live with someone who hates you and always tries to break you down? Fire that person. Get rid of them. Because how often we'll say to ourselves things like this. Oop, there's some stuff coming through on soundboard. That might be my thoughts. You don't know. Shut up. But I've heard people say, "I'll never have enough money," or "I'm such a bad person. I just don't think I'll ever get better. I don't think I'll ever get over this." But when you say those words, even in your head, it sends a message to your soul. And you start to become that. That's why Proverbs 23 and verse 7 says this: as a man thinketh, so is he. You send a message to your soul and you begin to program your soul in that way. You say, "But Wayne, that's That's where I am right now. Yes, but remember this. Where you are is not the same as who you are. Where you are is temporary. Who you are must be eternal. Well, I don't feel that way. No, you don't go by what your feelings change every 20 minutes. You say what the Word of God says. This has never changed since the beginning of time. You are chosen. You are redeemed. You are forgiven. You are a son or a daughter of God. You're an overcomer, more than an overcomer, for you are an outlaster. You say that, yeah, but I don't feel that way. Shut up. You just say this to yourself. Why? Because that's the truth. And it's time you start speaking truth to yourself. But what if I'm not there? That's why Joel says this. Let the weak say, I am. And let the poor say, I am. Because of what the Lord has done for me. You understand? We start to say what God's word is saying to us. And when that happens, you become more and more the word of God has designed you to be. Otherwise, we start saying things that our feelings and circumstances say to us, and we echo that, and we become like the circumstances. The biggest ship, or rather, let's put it this way, the smallest ship in the biggest ocean is never in danger unless some of that big ocean gets inside of that little ship. Don't let an outside storm become an inside storm. Once that happens, then we begin to sink. So what are some of the things we can do? James says it so well. It's going to come up on the board, and it's also in your notes. Let's read this three-step process together. And I'd like us to memorize this verse. It's that important. Would you read it? Go. This you know, my beloved brethren, but everyone must be and for the anger of man does not achieve the righteousness of God. What were those three? The first was quick to hear. Second, and the third, yeah. The first is quick to hear. Let's camp on that for a little bit, and then we'll go to the next two. First is this: be quick to hear, then slow to speak, slow to anger, for the anger of man does not achieve the righteousness of God. Quick to hear. Just take a look at yourself in the mirror today when you go home. He's given you two ears and one mouth, which is a distinctive mark of God's design, maybe that we should listen twice as much as we speak. Otherwise, he would have given us two mouths and one ear. But God designed us in such a way that we would be listeners. Proverbs 15:28 says it this way. Would you read it with me nice and loudly? Go. The heart of the righteous ponders how to answer, but the mouth of the wicked pours out evil things. Oh, we're so quick to talk. We're quick to speak, slow to listen. And James says, no. Be quick to hear, slow to speak. Proverbs 18:13 says this, he who gives an answer before he hears is folly and shame to him. How many times we'll be in a conversation and we'll give an answer before we hear? You know what I found out? If I will listen and be patient, just 10% more, 10% more patient before I say something, just 10%, I actually minimize mistakes by 50%. I reduce misunderstandings by 50%, and I increase my friends by 100%. Just adding 10% more listening before I speak. Story goes like this. The wife's in the kitchen. Husband's in the living room watching TV. And the wife's name is Mabel. Husband is Harry. The wife says, Harry, the water heater sprung a leak again. Crickets, no answer. He's watching football. Harry, since you didn't fix it last time, I had to call the same plumber. He came right over. Harry, get me a beer, Mabel. Watching football. Harry, his wife says, Fluffy, our dog, stepped in the water and got electrocuted. The doctor said she'll be okay, but she'll never have straight hair again. Mabel, did you get me that beer? I make sure it's cold. You know I don't like warm beer. Harry, the plumber said he was glad for the leak because now he has money for vacation. Did you hear me? Get me a beer! Harry, the plumber asked me to go with him on vacation. And I said yes. Touchdown! No way! We need another quarterback here. Harry, I'm leaving you. Goodbye. Get me a beer. You know what the trouble is around here? Nobody listens anymore. That can sound familiar. I want us to take time this week to stop, look, and listen. To dream, story, an idea. Try it. You might make a friend. I want to talk a little bit to husbands about wives. So wives, you can close your ears for a second. But I found myself getting a little perturbed because my wife would say, did you notice the living room? I said, well, still there, same living room. No. Did you see the flowers I put there? Whatever. Did you notice the dining room? I changed the table around. She'd say, did you notice the chairs? She'd say, you notice I changed the pictures around. Like, what does that do to me, for me? Honey, did you notice this? Or, honey, did you notice the cat? I got to get the cat some flea medicine. Do it. Just do it. You don't need to tell me everything you do. Honey, I'm going to go and then come back. Duh. And so I was starting to get perturbed, and I was praying one day, and I said, Lord, why does she do this? And I've never forgotten what he said, and this is just for husbands. It was like he said, it has nothing to do with the living room, or honey, I moved the chair 3 feet. It has nothing to do with a chair or a living room or dining room or redecoration or flowers. It's that she's asking for a connection with you. She's bidding for, she's requesting just a connection to say, yeah, that's neat. Thank you. That looks so much better. That cheers the place up. That makes it look so festive. That's it. She's looking, she's searching for a connection because you've been like ships passing in the night. You're so busy, she's busy. You're married, but you never connect anymore. And these connections is what keeps you strong. And so I've made the wife in such a way that she reaches out for just a connection. And if you demean that or mitigate that or brush it off, you've said something. You've devalued that connection. You've devalued a second. You let that go for years, you have no connections except that you live at the same address. And then I began to understand the words we say can be said silently through actions. I thought, be quick to hear, because not all communication comes through words. Quick to hear what she's saying. I thought, got it. Quick to hear. And the other is slow to speak. There's some people that process on the outside and others process on the inside. I want to encourage you, slow to speak, to process on the inside. Think a little bit more. Otherwise, we'll speak too rashly and we'll even kind of make it a joke. But be careful. Quick to hear. What was the second? Slow to speak. Let's read what Proverbs 12:18 says. Would you read it? Go. There is one who speaks rashly like the thrusts of a sword, but the tongue of the wise brings... There's a story of Sir Winston Churchill and another very civil, regal lady named Lady Astor. And they were rivals. She hated Winston Churchill with a passion. And yet they were in the same parliament. They were doing things together. But she just hated this guy. And it's mostly because of his mouth. And the story is told, he would imbibe a lot, you know, and drink a lot. And so they were in this elevator going up, and she looked over at him, and he was just weaving and leaning up against the side of the elevator. And she said, "Sir Churchill," she said, "you are drunk." And he looked at her and said, "Lady Astor, you are ugly. And tomorrow I shall be sober." And she's not done with him yet. She said, "Sir Churchill, if you were my husband, I'd poison your tea." And he looked at her and said, "Lady Astor, if I were your husband, I'd drink it." He who gives an answer before he hears makes big enemies. Quick to hear, slow to speak, and slow to anger. I want to talk about anger. It says the anger of man will never achieve the righteousness of God. Each of us, because of our emotions, will have anger. Things don't go our way. We had a certain plan. We had a certain way that things should go. And when it is destroyed or abated or moved away or something happens, there's an emotional reaction. Now, at that moment, it is incredibly important to decide if you're going to be a thermometer or a thermostat. Let me tell you about these two. A lot of us are thermometers. A thermometer really doesn't control the temperature of the room. It just reflects it. If it's hot, it says it's hot. If it's cold, it's cold. It just echoes the circumstances, reacts to the circumstances. On the other hand, a thermostat is different. A thermostat just doesn't reflect the temperature of the room. It set the temperature of the room. Why are they so different? Because this is plugged in to a higher source. And when we come to Christ, he changes us from a thermometer to a thermostat. And we can set the temperature of our family, the culture, our future, our children. It's us. But see, a lot of us say, "Well, I'm just a thermometer." No, you're not. See, this is sort of like a reflection of the circumstances around us. And we get angry. We get happy. We get melancholy. We get sad. Get reactive, defensive. That's because we are, without realizing it, a thermometer. And God says, "I have plugged you into a far greater source. And it's time for you to be who I created you to be. And I want you to be a thermostat because you're plugged into my spirit. And you can set the culture of your marriage. Set the culture of your family. Set the culture of your company. Set the culture of your organization. It's you if you choose to be this and stop being this." And that's a decision that every single one of us needs to make sooner or later. And my prayer is that we would make it sooner rather than later. Proverbs 16:32 says this in the New Living Testament. It says, "It is better to be patient than powerful. It is better to have self-control than conquer a city." This week, try to be 10% at least more patient. Wait for an explanation. Understand that someone's maturity level may not be yours. What you say is A+ may not be where what they think is A+. They have to grow to that level of excellence. So I've got to start at their starting point. And as a president of the college, as a pastor, how many times, whether it's with staff or students, I have to always remember I've got to start at their starting point, not at mine. Once I start at mine, I'm always discouraged. Once I start at theirs, I begin to understand. And didn't Jesus do the same thing? The Father did not look over the whitened banister of heaven and say, "You people get your act together." No, he took off his regal robe and his crown and glory and became as a man and started at our starting point.

0: Until next time, for Pastor Wayne and all the Ohana at New Hope, this is Dill Gibbs wishing you God's richest blessings and aloha.
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12: But if you knew that this life, and you lived constantly aware that this life was only leading you to your real life, that this life was only a short shadow of what your real life is, if this life determines really what happens in the next, how would you live different? Seriously.

0: Welcome to Bold Steps with Mark Jobe. Mark is founding pastor of New Life Community Church in Chicago. I'm Wayne Shepherd. A lot of us have read books like Heaven is for Real and 23 Minutes in Hell or even the Left Behind series, and we think we understand what heaven and hell will be like. But do you know what the Bible actually says about these two eternal destinations? Well, today that's the topic Mark addresses in his message, the reality of heaven and hell. We started this message yesterday, but if you missed the first two points, you can catch up online when you visit boldsteps.org. So now let's join Mark as he addresses the third and fourth myths about heaven and hell.
1: I want to be honest with you here. I want you to look up, and this is really important. Listen, we all deserve hell. Yeah, we all do. We all deserve hell because hell is the absence of the presence of God, a place where the manifest presence of God is not. And in that place, there is darkness and suffering and torment. We all deserve that.

0: that because sin drives us away from the presence of God. But it is the grace and mercy of God that gives us the option to find cleansing and peace with God. And so, although we all deserve separation from God because we have all sinned, we all have the option to reach out to the grace and solution and mercy. That's what Easter resurrection was all about, that there is a solution, that God provided a way, and that's the great news. So, there is just not one destination. There is two destinations, as difficult as it is to hear that. Myth number three, heaven will be boring. I talk to guys once in a while, they say, heaven, I don't know about that. If heaven means that I turn into a little fat, pudgy angel and wear a diaper and wings, hey, I'm thinking about that. That sounds a little bit like hell to me. I don't know. That's a misconception of heaven. That's a misread on heaven. In fact, there's a lot of people that just have this quirky, weird ideas about what heaven is all about. And a lot of misconceptions about floating on clouds and being an angel and wings popping out and just sitting around playing harps. I don't even like harp music, so that would not be really good. Playing harps and just, you know, that we're all part of sort of some big choir singing the Hallelujah choir. And that's a little bit the idea. So some people think, I never liked choir. I don't really like wings. And so just the idea of that doesn't seem real appealing to me. Let me tell you what heaven really is. The best description of heaven is found in Revelation chapter 21. Heaven, and I could get into a lot of details about describing heaven, and some of you have a lot of questions about the streets of gold and the mansion, and are there really pearls on the gate? And let me tell you, that may all be curious, interesting discussion, but none of that really matters much. What really matters is that heaven, what we call heaven, is the place where God dwells. And the essence of God flows into that place uninhibited. So grace and mercy and love and justice and immortality flows into that place uninhibited, because where God is, He brings His presence. Now let me explain that. Some people have a problem with that. I hear people say all the time, I don't believe in God. Why don't you believe in God? Well, if God were true, why is there so much suffering in the world? Maybe you've asked that question. I don't believe in God because if God were true, how could He let my cousin get shot in a drive-by shooting? How can I believe in a good God when my sister got raped when she was 16? How can I believe in a good God when I saw my aunt die of a slow cancer death in agony? And how could there be a good God in the universe when there's places like Rwanda that have seen the tragedy of violence against people, the oppression that happens, the poverty, the rape, the mutilation, the injustice in the world? How could God be good if all of this exists? Oh, here's the point. You don't live in heaven. You know where you live? Yeah, no, you live on earth. But you live in a place where there are two kingdoms battling, the kingdom of darkness and the kingdom of light. You live in a fallen, distorted world in which we see glimpses of heaven here on earth, and we're taught to pray by Jesus, "Thy kingdom come, thy will be done on earth as it is in heaven." But we're just seeing glimpses of heaven here on earth. We're just seeing little glimmers, little shines of heaven here on earth. But we're not living in a place where God has the full manifestation of His presence. That is in heaven. We live in a fallen place, in a place that grieves the heart just as much as it grieves you. We live in a place where sin is rampant. We live in a place where the kingdom of darkness battles with the kingdom of light. And so we will continue to see injustice, brokenness, chaos that happens, because we do not live in a place where the full manifestation of the presence of God is. That's called heaven. You want a description of heaven, though. Look at what it tells us in Revelation, the very last book in the Bible. John, the same John that wrote the Gospel of John, not John the Baptizer, he had a vision of heaven, a revelation from God. And in one of the final books of the Bible, we start at the beginning with the Garden of Eden. We start with God and a people. We end with God and a people. Now there's a whole bunch of mess in between. But we end with God restoring his people. And it says this in Revelation chapter 20. Then I saw a new heaven and a new earth. For the first heaven and the first earth had passed away, and there was no longer any sea. And I saw, oh, here it comes. I saw a holy city. You know, for those of you that don't like the city, guess what? You're going to be stuck in one for all of eternity if you're going to heaven. Sorry if you're from Missouri, you may like country, but you know, you're going to be stuck in a city. This is a holy city. And what's the city like? The New Jerusalem. And coming down out of heaven from God, prepared as a beautiful dress for her husband. And I heard a loud voice from the throne saying, look, here it is, God's dwelling place. What makes a house a home? It's not the structure, it's that a family lives there. You see, what makes heaven heaven is not the streets of gold. In heaven is going to be like pavement. Who cares about streets of gold? Here it matters. There it's the presence of God that's going to matter. Now, you could talk about the house. But the house is really not the issue. It's what makes the house a home is the presence of God. And it says this, in that city, look, God's dwelling place is now among the people, and he will dwell with them. They will be his people, and God himself will be with them and be their God. Oh, here it goes. Here's what the manifest presence of God does. And he will wipe every tear from their eyes. There will be no more death or mourning or crying or pain, for the old order of things has passed away. Now, there's going to be no crying, no injustice, nor death, nor sickness. In verse 22 of chapter 21, it says, I did not see a temple in the city, because the Lord Almighty and the Lamb are its temple. You see, there's no place that people go to worship because they are in the presence of God continually. There's no church there in glory because they're continually in the presence of the Almighty, glorious God. In fact, he says, the city does not need a sun or a moon to shine on it, for the glory of God gives it light, and the Lamb is the Lamb. Glory to God Almighty.
1: 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You know, one of the things that means the most to us at Bold Steps is hearing from you, our listeners. And Mark, we have a voice message recently from a listener named Rhonda that I want you to hear.
2: Mm-hmm. Pastor Mark Jobe, my name is Rhonda. I am calling because I wanted to let you know that every day I listen to your message. I am a single mom with a disabled child, totally disabled, and I take complete care of her. Some days my days are full of anxiety or depression or loneliness. But when I hear you bring the word, it just lights me on fire so deep within my soul. And I am going to keep listening because I need that strength in the message that you bring to help me to keep going through my day, one day at a time. Bless you, Pastor Mark Jobe. And thank you.
0: Rhonda, bless you as well. Rhonda, let me just say this. You have a extraordinary calling on your life. That disabled child that you take care of as a single mother, what a beautiful mission you have. Mm-hmm. And I know it can be tiring and consuming, but I want you to know, Rhonda, that you're pouring in, taking care of this child is just a beautiful expression of the love of God. And I also want you to know, Rhonda, that I hear it in your voice that you love God
3: And I want to encourage you, because I think there's a lot of people that, because of their circumstances in life, struggle with a sense of, I'm alone in this. But I want you to know, Rhonda, you're not alone in this.
4: No.
3: You have the power of the Spirit of God with you. I would encourage you to make sure you're making room for community. Don't neglect yourself. You will be better for your child when you are filled up yourself in community, around people. I don't want you ever to view that as taking away from your child. When you're better, your child is better as well. So bless you, Rhonda. May God give you a double portion of grace for this season of life.
4: Yes, thanks for leaving us your message, Rhonda. We really appreciate it. Now, if you have a story, maybe a prayer request, maybe a question for Mark, just go online to boldsteps.org, or, as Rhonda did, call our listener line at 312-329-2011, 312-329-2011. Well, let's go back to the message now. It's titled, The Reality of Heaven and Hell.
0: You're not going to be comparing, because there's no jealousy and glory. You're not going to be married anymore. Some of you are like, really, Pastor? Some of you are like, thank you, Mark. Jesus.
3: Come, glory, come.
0: You better not poke your husband right now. You're going to be in the hot seat. You're going to be in the hot seat. But let me tell you, everything that we have here on earth is a reflection of glory. Marriage is a reflection of we're the bride of Christ. And we're going to have a understanding, a relationship with people around us that's going to be so powerful and so glorious, but a relationship with God, that marriage is going to fade as simply something that you're not going to weep over it. People say, well, are we going to know what's happening on earth? Half of me says, yeah, well, there'll be an awareness. And half of me says, no. Will I be sad over people that haven't made it into heaven that I know? You think about that. You think I'm going to spend all eternity crying because my cousin didn't make it. No, there'll be such an understanding of the justice of God and knowledge of God. Not a hardness of heart, but you'll see things so clearly that you will rejoice in the justice of God when you're in glory. Well, I don't know how to fully explain it, because our minds are finite right now, and we will be given infinite minds. We will know like we are known. But I know this, that you will never want to exchange what you have there with what you had here. Now, let me close with this, and I've said the worst for the last. Myth number four. Afterlife myth. Hell will be okay. When was the last time you heard a message on hell? Afterlife reality, hell is no joke. You know, here's the thing about hell. Some people kind of have this idea, and I've talked to some guys that say, well, you know, I don't want to go to heaven, I want to go to hell. And they think of hell as some sort of mega Las Vegas. Just going to go there, party, be with all the sinful people that, you know, just like to party and hang around and do all the dark things. I'm going to be there with a keg of beer, you know, cranking up my Slipknot music and whatever, just enjoying my time there. And I'm going to be really cranking it out. We're going to be with all our friends. It's going to be a blast. Not. You see, you live in a world, although it's fallen, we still have glimmers of the presence of God. The presence of God keeps this from being totally chaotic, totally dark, totally broken. It's the power of the Holy Spirit here on earth that maintains a semblance of order in this place. God is omniscient, which means He's present every place, but He will take His manifest presence from this place that we call hell. Hell is created by the absence of the manifest presence of God. Let me just describe it for a moment. There are various places in Scripture that talk about hell. They usually describe darkness, suffering, pain, separation, hopelessness, Oftentimes, Jesus refers to it as a place of gnashing of teeth, like people grinding their teeth because they're in such desperation. Now, I don't believe that it's God saying, I'm going to try to torture people. I believe that the absence of the presence of God creates in and of itself a dark, torturous place. You've lived on earth long enough to see how painful life can be here, with glimpses of God in this place sustaining it. Take God completely out of it, and there's hopelessness and darkness that God never wishes upon anybody in humanity. His desire is that none should perish. He loves people. He loves you. That is not His destination for anybody, but it's the destination that some will go to because of the rejection of the gospel that ultimately rejects God Himself. The Bible tells us in 2 Thessalonians chapter 1, verse 8 through 9, He will punish those who do not know God and do not obey the gospel of our Lord Jesus Christ. Verse 9 says, they will be punished with everlasting destruction and shut out from the presence of the Lord and from the glory of His might. I want to close on, I know hell is a difficult thing to talk about. I want to close by reminding you of the power of eternity. See, if we really understood eternity, I believe that we would live different. If we lived with a greater consciousness of eternity, I think it would alter how we live our lives and the choices that we make in our life. I think so many of us live as though all life is contained in 60, 70 years. But if you knew that this life, and you live constantly aware that this life was only leading you to your real life, that this life was only a short shadow of what your real life is. If this life determines really what happens in the next, how would you live different? Seriously. Now, certain things that are really important to you now that would you could care less about if you lived with eternity in mind. And there's certain things that you care very little about now that you would care a lot more about if you lived with eternity in mind. You would care about people and their spiritual life. You would want everybody to hear the good news of the gospel of Jesus Christ. You would care less about things and more about God and more about the spiritual end of life. You would care less about the scratch in your car and more about the unforgiveness in your heart. You would care less about wrinkles and more about, well, those wrinkles of the soul that you want right. You would care less about what you accumulate here on earth, and you'd care more about what you accumulate in heaven. You would be more concerned about the eternal riches you stored than the retirement account that you're saving up. You would think more, you'd be less attached to this world. Less trying to find your fulfillment here because you would understand that ultimate fulfillment comes in God. You would love God more intensely. I would love God more intensely. Oh, if we lived with eternity in mind. The Bible says that God has put eternity in our hearts. And I know everyone here, whether you're a believer in Jesus or not a believer, there's something inside of you because God created you that way with eternity in your heart. There's something inside of you that tells you there's more. All throughout humanity, if you go to China, you go to the deepest parts of Africa, you go to South America, you go to the jungles of people that have had no contact with people outside, and all of them have a sense of there's something more. How did they get it? Where did they learn it? God has placed eternity in all of our hearts, and that eternity causes us to want to seek after God.
4: Mark, America. Such an interesting message on bold steps today, one that really should encourage all of us to consider what's ahead for every one of us.
3: Yeah, and you may have heard this message, and for the first time in your life, you are seriously considering what would happen to you if you were to pass away today, tomorrow, have a heart attack, get hit by a car. And I want to say this, if it's caused you concern because you're really not sure if you're right with God or not, then I think this is an extraordinary moment to look at your life and ask yourself this question, do you have peace with God? The Bible is clear that there is only one way to be right with God, and that is through what Jesus did on the cross 2,000 years ago. It's not about joining a religion, improving your life, trying to do enough good to outweigh the bad,
4: right. Because
3: you'll never make it that way. There is a problem called sin that's way too big for you and I to be able to deal with it. That's why we needed a Savior. His name is Jesus. And so I believe that some of you have been already called. God has been pulling at you, tugging at you, speaking into your heart, leading you to this decision that some of you are about to make today, surrendering your life to Jesus as King of Kings and Lord of Lords, so that you will be right with God, start living right now, and so that you know what your eternity holds. If you know that you need to get right with God right now, then I would like to lead you in a prayer. It's not a magic prayer, but it's a prayer that expresses your heart. Would you pray with me? Dear God, I know that I'm a sinner. I know that I cannot be right with you on my own. I come to Jesus. I ask him to be my Savior. I repent of the way that I've been living. And today I surrender my life to you. Forgive me of my sins. Come, Holy Spirit, and make me a new person. I pray this in Jesus' name. Amen.
4: Amen. Thank you, Mark. No greater joy than knowing that someone listening just gave their heart to Christ, right? There's so much that we'd love to say to you, but Mark has put together a video. It's on our website. When you click on My Next Step, you'll find that video from Mark. And Mark, this is your heart to share the gospel with our listeners.
3: Yeah, it is. And this video just explains a little bit more what it means to have a relationship with God through Jesus Christ. And not only do you get this video that sort of breaks things down a little bit more, but we'd also like to send you some follow-up resources.
4: Sure.
3: We want you to grow in God and get grounded.
4: One of those is a New Testament Bible. We're going to send that to you as well. And there's a book by Ray Pritchard called An Anchor for the Soul that we'll send as well, free of charge, no obligation. 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
12: In a world of opinion, God has given us revelation. In a world full of religion and philosophy and psychology, there is no other book like this book. In all the history of the world and all the continents of the world, there never has been anything like it, never will be anything like it. God has spoken to us in Jesus Christ through the apostles and the prophets.
13: Welcome to Open the Bible with Pastor Colin Smith. And Colin, it sounds like today we're going to be looking at what it means for the Bible to be inspired by God.
14: Yeah, and this is a really important subject for a Christian believer to come to a settled conviction that the Bible really is the Word of God, and what I read in the Bible is what God Himself is actually saying to me. And here's why it's so important. If I'm going to make a decision of conscience that is going to be really costly for me financially, emotionally, and I'm going to do it on the basis that my conscience is captive to the Word of God, I need to be settled in my mind, if I'm going to pay a price, that this really is the Word of God, and it's not just, you know, the opinion of Paul or Peter or whoever.
13: Yeah.
14: And so settling what we believe about the Bible is really foundational to being able to live a devoted, faithful, and obedient Christian life. And that's why it's such an important subject for all of us.
13: All right. So with an introduction like that, I can't wait to get into the message. Let's do that. We're in 2 Peter chapter 1 as we continue Everything You Need for Faith. Here's Pastor Colin.
12: Everything we need for life is in the knowledge of Jesus. But how do we have the knowledge of Jesus? Answer, through the Bible. Well then, how do we know that the Bible is reliable? How can we be sure that we have a true knowledge of Jesus? If everything we need for life lies in knowing him, how do we know that we know him truly? Can we, in other words, trust the source of that knowledge, which is through the Word of God, through the Bible? And you'll see then that that is why very naturally Peter comes in verses 12 to 21 to address this whole issue of Scripture. And this is one of the most important passages in the New Testament with regards to what we believe about the Bible. Now, just to give it a quick frame in our minds by way of overview, Dr. Wayne Grudem, who taught for many years at Trinity University, has identified four things that we need to know about the Bible and that the Bible claims in regards to itself. This is a good little overview that might be worth keeping in mind for you. First, there's the authority of Scripture. And it's interesting that right here, Peter speaks about how men spoke from God as they were carried along by the Holy Spirit. The authority of Scripture is that it is the word not simply of men, but it is the word of God, and Peter states that clearly here. Secondly, the sufficiency of Scripture. That is, Scripture has all that we need for knowing Christ, who has all that we need for living life. Now, that's the whole point that Peter is making here in this first chapter. God has given us everything we need for life in knowing Jesus, and he has given us everything we need for knowing Jesus in the Bible. These two things obviously must go together. Third, the clarity of Scripture. In other words, God has spoken in the Bible in a way that we can understand. Notice how in verse 19, Peter picks up this theme when he says that the Scripture is like a light shining in a dark place. In other words, you must never think of the Bible as an obscure kind of book that only scholars or priests or whatever could understand. And then the fourth thing is the necessity of Scripture. What would we know about God if we didn't have the Bible? So the necessity of the Scripture reminds us that God has given us this revelation so that we may know Christ, in whom we find everything we need for life and godliness, because apart from the Bible, you would simply would not have a knowledge of Jesus Christ. What would you know if it was not from the Scriptures? Therefore, our confidence in the Bible and in the reliability of the Scripture is a very important issue for us, and that's what's before us today. And what Peter wants us to know, and you'll see it very clearly in this passage today, is that you can trust both the witness of the apostles to our Lord Jesus. That's the essence of the New Testament, and he speaks about that in verses 16 to 18. And you can trust the word of the prophets, which was about the Lord Jesus Christ, which is the subject of verses 19 through 21. The witness of the apostles and the word of the prophets, put these two together and you really have the whole Bible. Apostles and prophets is a shorthand way of referring to the whole Bible. You find that, for example, in Ephesians chapter 2 and verse 20, where the apostle Paul speaks of how the church is built on the foundation of the apostles and prophets, with Jesus Christ himself being the chief cornerstone. So prophets, Old Testament, point forward to Jesus. Apostles, New Testament, bear witness to Jesus. These two together being the sum of all the Scripture. In a world of opinion, God has given us revelation. In a world full of religion and philosophy and psychology, there is no other book like this book. In all the history of the world and all the continents of the world, there never has been anything like it, never will be anything like it. God has spoken to us in Jesus Christ through the apostles and the prophets. Apostles saw, prophets spoke. Now here's the last thing today, we remember. Now if you think that sounds like an anticlimax, which it may sound like, hang on. We need to know what the Bible means by remember. And probably this is the most important thing for us to grasp. It is life-changing for us today. Notice the emphasis on remembering beginning in verse 12. Peter speaks about it three times. I will always remind you, verse 12, of these things, that's the gospel, even though you know them and are fully established in the truth that you now have. I'll always remind you of the things you already know. Isn't that a strange thing to say? He repeats it again in verse 13. I think it is right to refresh your memory as long as I live in the tent of this body. So he's going to carry on saying the same thing for the rest of his life. And as if we hadn't already got the point, verse 15, he says, I will make every effort to see that after my departure, you will be able to remember these things. Now, being reminded of things you already know gets old pretty fast, doesn't it? And so if Peter is committed to spending the whole of his life reminding the church of things that Christian believers already know, isn't that going to be a formula for frustration? See, we're going to come next week to the work of the false teachers, which is the subject of chapter 2, and we will find that the mark of the false teachers was they were always saying something new. And Peter is right up front in saying, you don't expect that to come from an apostle. What my ministry is all about is to bring you back to something old. I will keep reminding you of all that you have already known and become established in with regards to Jesus Christ. Suppose you get into your car, and every time you do, the person with you says, don't forget to drive on the right side of the road. And every time you come to a junction, the person says, don't forget to indicate. And when the light is red, don't forget to pull up and stop. You know, this goes on for a while, and at some point you're going to pull your car into the side of the road, and you're going to say, now look, please stop telling me what I already know, right? You ever had that experience where you've been asked to bring something home, guys, from work at the end of the day, a gallon of milk. Will you remember to bring a gallon of milk home with you? And so faithfully, because you're just a wonderful person, you go into the grocery and you're standing in front of the fridge, and what happens? Your cell phone goes. And it is your dear one, and she says, hi, just called to remind you to bring home a gallon of milk or whatever it is, and you want to say, I'm doing it. I mean, what is the point of reminding me? I am already doing it. Do you think I don't know? Do you think I can't remember? Now, you see, I'm wanting you to think about the strangeness of what Peter says here. I'm committed to a lifelong ministry of reminding you of what you already know. Isn't that going to play right into the hands of the false teachers who are offering something new? What does it mean to remember? That's the issue.
13: 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Back to the message. Here is Pastor Colin.
12: What does it mean to remember? That's the issue. And if you can grasp this today, you've grasped something very important. Remembering in the Bible is more than being able to recall something that happened. Remembering in the Bible is about what happened becoming real and fresh and alive and present. Now, let me give you just two illustrations and then we're through. If you look back to verse 9, you'll see that Peter speaks there about a person who professes faith but has forgotten, the opposite of remembering, obviously, he's forgotten that he's been cleansed from his past sins. So here's a guy in church world, but he's not a growing, prospering Christian. He's just kind of stuck in his Christian life. But there he is in the church, in the group of people to whom Peter is writing. Now, you go up to that guy on a Sunday morning and you say to him, do you know, I just want to tell you something. Jesus Christ died to cleanse you from your sins. That guy He's been in the church for a while. He's going to say, I know that. The problem for this guy is not that he is unable to recall the death of Jesus for the forgiveness of his sins. The problem for this guy is that his forgiveness doesn't mean much to him anymore. It is no longer a reality that is shaping his life. It is no longer for him something that is real and fresh and alive and present. He's forgotten. He doesn't know what it means to remember. The greatest use, of course, of remembering in the Bible is what? The Lord's Supper. Remember when Jesus instituted the Lord's Supper, he took bread and wine and he said what? Do this in remembrance of me. Now let me ask you a question. If you never went to another communion service in all of your life, you never went to another communion service, do you think that you would, when you are old, have forgotten that Jesus died on the cross, be unable to recall that fact? Of course not. You're never going to be unable to recall that Jesus died on the cross. If you never went to another communion service, you'd always know that. You would always be able to recall that. So what does Jesus mean when he says you're to do this in remembrance of me? See, Jesus wants his death and his resurrection to be something more to you than an event you can recall. He wants you to savor its blessing. He wants you to taste its goodness. He wants you to taste the power that flows from his death and resurrection. He wants it to be real and alive and fresh and present. That's what the Bible means by remember. I learned this in a most moving meeting that I attended years ago. It'd be forever imprinted on my mind. Back in London, it was a group of ministers from different denominations, and we met probably four times a year to discuss various topics. There was a Methodist minister, a Baptist pastor, a Church of England vicar, a charismatic lay leader, a Catholic priest, and myself. Sounds like the beginning of a joke, doesn't it? But we actually had some wonderful meetings and discussions together. And on one occasion, the subject that was set for us was, what makes a valid communion service? Now, you can understand in that context, there were very, very different ideas about what makes a valid communion service. Do you have to have an ordained priest present? Can it be a valid communion service if it's just students on a campus and not a church? Do you have to use real wine? Does it have to be unleavened bread? And so forth and so on. There was all this kind of discussion. There was an Anglican priest in the group, an old man by the name of Canon Harry Wittenbach. Canon's a title they give in the Church of England, quite an extraordinary one. Harry was a soft-spoken man, didn't contribute much to the discussion at all. But after it had gone on for some time, he spoke. He said, you know, when I think of what makes a valid communion, I think about when I was in prison in China. Well, you can imagine the room went very, very quiet indeed at that point. We all knew that Harry had been in prison for some time in China, but like many folks who've gone through an ordeal of that sort, he very, very rarely spoke about it. It was Christmas Day, he said. There were three of us who were believers. We didn't have any wine, and none of us were ordained priests at the time. We had kept a few crusts of bread, and we'd kept a little water in a cup. And on Christmas Day, we remembered the Lord. And his eyes filled with tears and his voice faltered. I'll never forget it. He said, I've never known a communion service like it. He said, the Lord was there. The Lord was there. Now you see, that's what the Bible means by remembering. It's more than knowing about Jesus dying and rising in your head. It's savoring this Christ crucified and risen in your heart. And Harry Wittenbach had found that he had everything he needed for life, even life in prison in China, in the knowledge
14: of this Lord and Savior, Jesus Christ. And Peter had proved that, of course, in his own life too, been in prison many times as well. And that's why, you see, he's saying here, folks, this is why my ministry is going to be about one thing and one thing only. I'm never going to move away from this. I want you to be able to lay hold of Christ, to savor Christ, to feed on Christ, to live on Christ. And I'm never going to stop reminding you, therefore, about Him. I'm going to do it as long as I live in this body. And after I have died, I will make every effort to see that the church continues to be focused and centered on Him, because it is in Him that we find everything that we need for life, for godliness. Folks, that is the purpose of communion. That with faith you draw near to the Savior and feed on the richness of what He has accomplished for you. That's the purpose of preaching. If you think preaching's about imparting a bunch of information, you haven't understood what preaching is. It is to bring the reality of Christ freshly to impress upon the soul, that we may live in the good of this. And when you read the Bible, I hope you read the Bible every day. When you open the Bible tomorrow and you read something from the Bible, what are you doing? Why are you doing that? Why is this going to nourish your life? Oh, I've done my reading for the day. Good for me. No, if you've understood what this is about, you open the Scriptures in order that you may feed on Christ, that you may draw near to Christ, that you may be strengthened by Christ, that you may find Jesus Christ, that you may, in one simple word, remember, that you may live in the fresh reality of all that He is, of all that He has done, and of all that He has to give and holds in His hand for you even now. See, I think one of the reasons that we get stuck in the Christian life is that we persuade ourselves that we know what, in biblical terms, we don't really know at all. When a girl says, "I know that God loves me, but I really hate myself," if Peter was her pastor, he'd come and he'd put her arm around her shoulder and he'd say something like this. He'd say, "You know, you say you know that God loves you, and you think you know that God loves you, but really you don't know that God loves you. Because if right now you were savoring the love of God for you, you would never say that you hate yourself. How could you?" And in that ministry, he would seek to show her the love of Christ that she thinks she knows, but she really doesn't. And there she would find the healing of her soul, everything you need in Him. And when a guy says, "I know the gospel, but I cannot overcome a compulsive temptation in my life," if Peter was your pastor, he'd put his arms around you and he'd say, "Brother, you say you know the gospel. You think you know the gospel. But the truth is, you really don't know the gospel. Because when you give way to that temptation, at that moment at least, you have lost sight of the power and the presence of the Holy Spirit in your life. And if that was fresh and real and alive and present to you, if you remembered, if you knew that, you wouldn't have fallen as you did. An effective and productive Christian life hangs on the great truths of the gospel being real, alive, fresh, present for you every day of your life. It's the purpose of communion, that's the purpose of preaching, that's the purpose of reading the Bible. That is why God has given us His Word. There's an old song that puts it like this. It's really a prayer. Some of you will know it. "Make the book live to me, O Lord. Show me yourself within your word. Show me myself and show me my Savior, and make the book live to me." That's an expression of faith. Now, if you will seek after Jesus Christ in His Word,
12: like that every day, and if you will come to church to receive the ministry of the word preached like that every week, it will change your life. You will not be the same. You will no longer be stuck. And you will discover, as Harry Wittenbach discovered, as Peter discovered, and as Christians through the ages have discovered, that God has given us everything that we need for life in the knowledge of His Son, Jesus Christ.
13: 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You know, if you're a man or a woman who says that you just can't stop that compulsive sin in your life, as Peter would say, you need to remember the gospel. When you're tempted to give way to temptation, you need to remember that sin is not your master. We can't lose sight of the power and the presence of the Holy Spirit in our lives. Well, our message is entitled Everything You Need for Faith, and it's part of a series taken from the book of 2 Peter called Everything You Need for Life. 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And Colin, why did you write this book?
14: Well, this is the third in a series on faith, hope, and love. And of course, the Bible says that these are the three things that are going to remain. It's very striking. Paul says everything else is going to pass away, but faith, hope, and love, they're going to abide, and the greatest of these is love. So I'm absolutely convinced that the greatest need of the Christian church today is a fresh outpouring of faith and of hope and of love. I mean, think about it. Everybody is looking for love. Everybody wants to find hope. Everybody needs someone to believe in. And God has given us these things in Jesus Christ. And the more we grow in faith, the more we grow in hope, and the more we grow in love, the more effective we're going to be in the world and the more we're going to be like our Savior.
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7: 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And he said, "But Rick, you don't know what I've done." It doesn't matter. I don't need to know what you've done because I know what Jesus has done.
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I suppose most of us have seen this ubiquitous bumper sticker on many an automobile with the words, "I am not perfect, just forgiven." The first time I saw that, I thought it was a pretty cute saying, and it occurred to me, try to remember that. But now as I think about it a little further, I wonder if it doesn't give us some sort of self-imposed license to be a little less than we should be, claiming not perfect, forgiven, so. Tonight's program, since we sort of delve into various avenues of thinking, I have titled Refined Sin. Sounds sort of like a contradiction. If it's truly sin, how can it be refined? Well, I don't like to admit it, but it seems that the experts at this whole thing, most of the time, are those people who consider themselves Christians. And that goes for me, too. So there might be just a little area of discomfort here tonight as we begin.

and I'm certainly not here to make people uncomfortable. But now and then, as I mentioned, we do get into avenues and areas of thinking where we might step on our own toes once in a while, too. Our music on tonight's program will complement, prayerfully and hopefully, the continuity at hand. Some years ago, a friend with whom I worked for many years in music, Dick Anthony, and I got together to sing and play a song that he wrote with the title The God of New Beginnings. So in all of this, there definitely is hope. But let's look at this little word sin and how we might refine it. Take a close listen, if you will, to the lyrics of this song.

Dick Anthony, vocally, and I playing a little trombone there, song with the title The God of New Beginnings, which gives sort of an upswing to this whole business of sin we're into tonight. The title of our time together being Refined Sin. One definition of this would be the sins of nice people. Sins that we can regularly commit and still retain our positions as leaders, elders, deacons, pastors, Sunday school teachers, Bible study leaders, even full-time Christian workers, those in the performing arts, broadcasters, on religious programs, any of us. Some of these refined sins were defined in the magazine Discipleship Journal by Jerry Bridges. And he went on to say, as I looked at my own life, one of the first things that came to mind was the tendency to judge others and to speak critically of them to other people. That this sin came to mind so quickly surprised me, because I don't think of myself as a critical or judgmental person. Maybe that's part of the problem. This seems to be such an acceptable vice among believers in Christ that we don't even recognize it unless it's flagrant, and always in someone else. He went on to say, closely akin to judgmental speech is gossip, that endless recounting and passing on of the sins and misfortunes of others, all the while keeping in mind that an apostle of long ago wrote, "Do not let any unwholesome talk come out of your mouths, but only what is helpful for building others up according to their needs, that it may benefit those who listen." The words of Paul in Ephesians chapter 4. The word unwholesome seems to cover any type of speech that tends to tear down another person. Some of the other refined sins that we can commit and still be respectable would be in the area of interpersonal relationships, probably including resentment, bitterness, an unforgiving spirit, impatience, irritability. It's very instructive that it's in the context of interpersonal relationships that Paul wrote his warning, "And do not grieve the Holy Spirit of God." Well, all sins grieve God, and I guess Paul could have inserted that warning in the context of immorality or lying, stealing, murder, but it's interesting that he places it in the context of sins we commit with hardly any sense of shame or guilt. So the message should be clear. God grieved over our refined sins just as he is grieved over sexual immorality or dishonesty. One of the problems with these so-called refined sins is that we become too comfortable with the whole concept of sin. Because we do sin so frequently, we learn to coexist with it as long as it doesn't get out of control or into the area of scandal. We forget, or perhaps have never learned, that God regards all of this seriously. I saw this phrase on the way in tonight, and it struck me, and I wanted to pass it on to you. Quote, "Only those who face their sinfulness can relax in God's grace." There's a certain kind of license, it seems, that we allow ourselves in the light of God's grace.
I've been spending quite a bit of time in the Old Testament. I'll tell you, I'm glad I live under the umbrella of the grace of God. I think if I had lived back in the Old Testament days, I'd probably have been stoned by now, or at least put outside the camp. The apostle covers this inclination we have to sanitize our actions by writing in the book of Romans, chapter 6. What shall we say then? Shall we go on sinning so that grace may increase? By no means. I can almost hear him saying, no way. We died to sin. How can we live in it any longer? Then at the conclusion of this particular idea, he said, don't offer the parts of your body to sin as instruments of wickedness, but rather offer yourselves to God as those who have been brought from death to life, and offer the parts of your body to him as instruments of righteousness. For sin shall not be your master, because you're not under law, but under grace. I often use this verse in speaking to, well, just about any kind of group, but essentially to athletes, professional athletes, and many is the time I've quoted this in the locker rooms of the Chicago Cubs, White Sox, the football teams that play the Bears in Chicago who've come for the game. They have chapel on a Sunday morning early before the game, and often they ask speakers to come in, and I brought my trombone in there and played a little bit for them and equated the instrument with a human life. As instruments of wickedness? Yes, it's possible. Sometimes I'll play some pretty wild and woolly sounds and on the trombone and let them know that an instrument can be used almost as a weapon. A human life can be distorted and abused so that it can be a total negative. This word instruments is also, I understand, translated in some areas, tools. Those of you in the manual arts recognize how valuable and essential your tools are to you. I recall a couple of weeks ago in a Night Sounds program, I confessed that there was one concert I did in Michigan after having been inactive artistically in vocal and instrumental music for a couple of months, and I thought I could fly right in there and sail onto a concert stage and do it. But I had a rude awakening. And I found out at that particular time that when my tools were taken away, which happened to be the case, I just couldn't manage any of them, that I was stone cold naked in the market, so to speak. Yet God reminded me that he's not limited to my expertise, so I did learn a lesson through that, as I mentioned. Tonight's program, Refined Sin. What we're confronted with in the light of all this is a love that is totally unconditional, God's love. It can be defined or explained, but it can be experienced. That's why Debbie Boone sang this song. Do you

Debbie Boone, a song Unconditional Love. And you're in tune with Night Sounds. Once again, I'm Bill Pierce with you in the late night hours. Very happily so, I often say, because it is a joy. I look forward to this every night that we're on the air. There's something so special about the intimacy of it all. The fact that you are vulnerable to me and I to you, and we don't particularly get into the category of over-identification, but whom are we trying to kid? We're all in the same basket, and we're looking for answers, for ways through the problems. And since many of you claim to be Christians and to follow Christ, and you're doing your very best to obey, yet we, being human, get derailed sometimes. It's interesting how we try to justify it frequently. I speak for myself. I'm an expert in this too, I guess. And so we're really looking for true truth, and we want to align ourselves with the precepts of Scripture and obey our God. He knows how prone we are to going over the edge, to getting into peripheral areas where we shouldn't be. Tonight's program, entitled Refined Sins, is just one of thousands we've done on various topics. One of the things that bothers me as I come on the air, especially with a program titled such as this, is that yes, I am not perfect, but forgiven. And it's not enough to be forgiven, I don't think, because following that, it takes an exercise of soul and discipline and awareness to not only renounce that problem, but forsake it and be very alert that it's going to come in on the blind side again. And we'll probably have the tendency to sanitize or refine and rename that particular infraction. Getting back to Night Sounds and the ministry, it's been a joy to be able to share the series on loneliness, depression, grief, relationships, the Psalms with so many. With catalogs of the music of Night Sounds, some of which you've heard already tonight, and we'll hear in just a moment. This is not a merchandising tool. It's a ministry. We're not interested in selling anything. Feel free to write. I'd be delighted to hear from you. Our mailing address is Night Sounds, Wheaton, Illinois, 60189. Debbie Boone just sang about unconditional love. Jerry Bridges, in his article, said he was surprised by the almost 40 references to humility as he looked at the New Testament teaching. Humility, either in the use of the word itself or in concept, and the obvious importance both Jesus and the apostles put on that particular virtue. And how little attention most of us give to growing in humility. And Jesus not only gave us the story of the Pharisee and the tax collector, none of us wants to identify with either of these. But perhaps with the prodigal son. And the emphasis of that story, of course, is love, compassion, and grace of the Father. And Jesus could have stopped at the subject of the Father's forgiveness and celebration. But he didn't stop there. He proceeded to tell us about the jealousy and resentment of the self-righteous older brother. So we do have some things to learn along this path, don't we? I'd like to close our program musically tonight by playing a song of desire as we seek the pattern of Jesus Christ. I want to be more like my Jesus every day and in every way.

I want to be more like my Jesus every day, every night. As we go through a day tomorrow, the Lord, by His divine grace and providence, will most likely give each one of us another chance, another opportunity to clean up our act, to redefine our actions, to bring them into sync with His will and with the scriptural precepts. We all have the opportunity to do this. And again, God, knowing our weaknesses, helps us through this whole scene. Thank you, Lord God, for your mercies, which are new every morning and will endure forever. Thank you for your long-suffering, patience with us, your faithfulness. May we not seek to redefine and justify our sins or refine them, but to acknowledge them, confess them, and move on another mile. In the name of our Savior, we pray with gratitude. Amen. Once again, I'm very grateful to you for being right there and for your participation as not only a listener, but a respondent, if that be the case. Our mailing address is Night Sounds, Wheaton, Illinois, 60189. As night by night, we just sort of try to nudge each other along the path, uphold one another's burdens, and help with the problems. So be it. Till next time, God bless you. Make you a real witness for Him to others. And until we meet again, a peaceful

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1: Hey, this is Brent. 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It is amazing work, and it's just growing and growing. 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
4: We have to stop running for popularity contests. It is better to be divided by truth than to be united in error. I am not asking God's people to divide over incidentals. But when the great eternal values of the Word of God are jettisoned and crucified upon the altar of conformity and cooperation, it is a sin against Almighty God.
3: Welcome to Love Worth Finding, featuring profound truth simply stated by author and pastor Adrian Rogers. 1 Kings 22 tells the story of a prophet with an unchanging message to a changing world. After receiving counsel from 400 pandering prophets, King Ahab and Jehoshaphat hear from Micaiah, a true prophet of God. Rather than saying what they wanted to hear, Micaiah proclaims, "As the Lord liveth, what the Lord saith unto me, that will I speak." If you have your Bible, turn to 1 Kings chapter 22, as we hear five things we can learn from Micaiah's bold response. Once again, here's Adrian Rogers with an unchanging message to a changing world.
4: What we have here is the story of a good man. His name was Jehoshaphat. But he was a good man who tried to do a good thing, but he did it the wrong way. He got himself in league with an ungodly man whose name was Ahab. But rather than telling you all of that, let me just read it from the Word of God, beginning in verse 1. "And they continued 3 years without war between Syria and Israel. And it came to pass in the third year that Jehoshaphat, the king of Judah, came down to the king of Israel. And the king of Israel," and by the way, the king of Israel was a wicked man, "and the king of Israel said unto his servants, Know ye that Ramoth in Gilead is ours? And we be still and take it not out of the hand of the king of Syria?" That is, the Syrians had taken Ramoth Gilead, but the king of Israel said, "It doesn't belong to them, it belongs to us. Why are we just sitting here? Let's go get it back." And he said, verse 4, "And he said unto Jehoshaphat, Wilt thou go with me to battle to Ramoth Gilead? And Jehoshaphat said to the king of Israel, I am as thou art, my people as thy people, my horses as thy horses." No prayer, no seeking the face of God. But here was a good man that made an unholy alliance, a political alliance with a wicked man, and he's about to reap the consequences. And so, like many people today, they plan, they plot, they agree, and then after they've done it, they carry it to God in prayer and ask God to rubber stamp their plans. And so let's look in verse 5. "And Jehoshaphat said unto the king of Israel, Inquire, I pray thee, at the word of the Lord today." Now Jehoshaphat said, you know, we ought to pray about this thing. Remember, he's already made up his mind. He's already given his word. He's already entered into an alliance, and then he tries to get God to rubber stamp it. And so he says, let's pray about it. We need a word from God. Now, the king, the wicked king, whose name was Ahab, he had his court prophets. He had his paid, pussyfooting, pandering prophets. There were 400 of them, and he called them together. Notice in verse 6, and the king of Israel gathered the prophets together, about 400 men, and said unto them, shall I go against Ramoth-Gilead to battle, or shall I forbear? And they said, go up, for the Lord shall deliver it into the hand of the king. 400 preachers speaking with unanimity. At that time, Jehoshaphat knew something was really wrong when 400 preachers get together about anything. And so he's getting a little nervous now, and he says, I'm a little suspicious of this. Instinctively, he knew that something was wrong. And he said, isn't there someone else that we can get other than these 400? And notice in verse 7, and Jehoshaphat said, is there not here a prophet of the Lord besides that we may inquire of him? Now notice verse 8, and the king of Israel said unto Jehoshaphat, there is yet one man, Micaiah, the son of Imlah, by whom we may inquire of the Lord, but I hate him, for he doth not prophesy good concerning me, but evil. And Jehoshaphat said, let not the king say so. That is, king, give him a chance. Let's hear what this 401st prophet will say. And so they ask him to prophesy. Let's go get Micaiah. Ahab said, I don't want that preacher around here. He never says anything good to me. He never says anything good about me. He never prophesies good concerning me. Of course he couldn't. How can you say anything good to or for a bad man? This was God's man, Micaiah. But they send for Micaiah because Ahab needs Jehoshaphat and he doesn't want to lose that cooperation. So they send for Micaiah. Go down to verse 13. And the messenger that was gone to call Micaiah spake unto him, saying, behold now, the words of the prophet declare good unto the king with one mouth. Let thy word, I pray thee, be like the word of one of them, and speak that which is good. Now they go down to get Micaiah, and they send this envoy to pick him up. And he begins to butter him up. And he says, now look, Micaiah, don't mess this thing up. We've got absolute unanimity. 400 prophets have said we ought to go to war against Syria and take Ramoth-Gilead. And don't you mess it up. You make it unanimous. You vote with the ministerial alliance. Now, I want you to listen to Micaiah's glorious answer. And that sets the stage for everything else I have to say. This next verse is the key to everything else I want to say. The answer that this man of God gave, whose name was Micaiah, has put steel in my backbone. And I pray, God, that every man of God will resonate with the words of Micaiah. Look, if you will, in verse 14. And Micaiah said, as the Lord liveth, what the Lord saith unto me, that will I speak. That's underscored in my Bible. As the Lord liveth, what the Lord saith unto me, that will I speak. It may not be pleasant, but I'll say it. It may not be prudent, but I'll say it. It may not be pleasing, but I'll say it. It may not be profitable, but I must say it. I may go to jail, and by the way, he did. They may kill me, but I'll say it. I may not get a promotion, but I will say it. I will not be intimidated by the king. The king can't put strings on me. Do you know the difference between a puppet and a prophet? A puppet has strings on him. No man of God can have strings on him. And so he said, what God says to me, that I will say. Now, here's the first thing. It is better to be divided by truth than to be united in error. It is better to be divided by truth than united in error. Now, I must be very careful here because I want to say that unity is a wonderful thing. And folks, we must do everything that we can do to keep the unity of our church and keep unity with all the brothers and sisters in Christ. The Bible tells us in Ephesians chapter 4 and verse 3 that we're to be endeavoring to keep the unity of the Spirit in the bond of peace. And the Bible says in the book of Psalms, "Behold how good and how pleasant it is for brethren to dwell together in unity." And we must do everything that we can do to preserve unity, to bear and forbear. But listen, it must only be the unity that the Holy Spirit can say amen to. Because the Bible says in Amos 3 verse 3, "Can two walk together except they be agreed?" There's some things you just can't put together. And there's no cook that is skilled enough to make a good omelet out of bad eggs. You just can't do it. Unity, yes. Unification and uniformity that sacrifice truth, no. Now listen to these scriptures. 2 Corinthians chapter 6, beginning in verse 14. "Be ye not unequally yoked together with unbelievers." That's what Jehoshaphat was trying to do. He was trying to be unequally yoked together with Ahab. Ahab was an unbeliever. Jehoshaphat was a believer. "Be ye not unequally yoked together with unbelievers. For what fellowship hath righteousness with unrighteousness? And what communion hath light with darkness? And what concord," that means what agreement, "hath Christ with Belial?" Belial was the god of worthlessness. "And what part hath he that believeth with an infidel? And what agreement hath the temple of God with idols? For ye are the temple of the living God, as God hath said, I will dwell in them and walk in them, and I will be their God, and they shall be my people." Not only is Jesus Christ the great unifier of all those who believe in him, but Jesus Christ is also the great divider. Jesus Christ is the most divisive person, and his teaching the most divisive force that ever hit planet Earth. There's a lot of sentimental preaching about Jesus being the great unifier, but Jesus has caused more division than any other force since creation. Listen to what Jesus said in Matthew chapter 10, verses 34 and following. Jesus said, now these are the words of Jesus. They may surprise you. "Think not that I'm come to send peace on earth. I came not to send peace, but a sword. For I'm come to set a man at variance against his father, and the daughter against her mother, and the daughter-in-law against her mother-in-law. And a man's foes shall be they of his own household." And some of you could say, that is true in my house. Ever since I gave my heart to Christ, there's been strife in my house, and there's been a division in my house concerning the Lord Jesus Christ. Those who value unity above truth have missed the Spirit of Jesus. It is better to be divided by truth than united in error. Martin Luther led the Protestant Reformation. He saw the error in Romanism, and he came out against it. And here's what the mighty reformer said, and I want you to listen to it. "I do not want to know anything of peace and concord when the Word of God is thereby lost, and the Word and eternal life and everything is forfeited. It is not right for me here to draw back and give way out of love toward you or toward any other man. But before the Word, everyone must give way, whether he be a friend or an enemy. For the Word has not been given to us for the sake of external or worldly concord or peace, but for the sake of eternal life. Don't talk to me, therefore, of love and friendship if the Word and faith are to be compromised." That's what Martin Luther said. We remember Martin Luther today. He paid a price. He took a stand. And what you and I call the Protestant Reformation was a great revival meeting. The Bible does not state, he said, that love brings us everlasting life. God's grace and all of the heavenly treasures, but the Word brings them to us. I suppose the greatest preacher, historians say, that lived outside of the Apostle Paul was the great Charles Spurgeon. Here's what Charles Spurgeon had to say. He said, "Where union and friendship are not cemented by truth, they are an unhallowed confederacy." Too bad Jehoshaphat didn't know this. Too bad Jehoshaphat somehow joined himself up with an unholy man. It is better to be divided by truth than to be united in error. Our unity is in Christ and Christ alone. Now again, I want to say, I am not asking God's people and good people to divide over incidentals. But when the great eternal values of the Word of God are jettisoned and crucified upon the altar of conformity and cooperation, it is a sin against Almighty God. Not only is it better to be divided by truth than united in error, but number two, it is better to speak the truth that hurts and then heals than to tell a lie that comforts and then kills. These 400 men told Ahab and Jehoshaphat a lie. It was a lie that Ahab loved to hear. He loved these pandering preachers because they told him what he wanted to hear rather than what he needed to hear, and as a result fell into great calamity. Preachers need to stop trying to win popularity contests. I want to say it again. It is better to tell the truth that hurts and then heals than to tell a lie that comforts and then kills. Now Ahab said, I hate the message that this man brings. He saw a man who was his friend as his enemy. The former pastor of this church, Dr. Robert G. Lee, used to say when he preached on hell, some will call preaching about hell cruel. But Dr. Lee used to say, I'd rather be called cruel for being kind than to be called kind for being cruel. Rough truth is better than polished falsehood. Let me give you some verses. Ecclesiastes chapter 7 and verse 5. It is better to hear the rebuke of the wise than for a man to hear the song of fools. There's some people today in our churches who are hearing the song of fools. Do you know what is happening in some schools of church growth? Church growth now is being studied in America. And they're saying, don't on Sunday morning, don't say anything that might offend. Don't preach on judgment. Don't preach on hell. Don't preach on separation. Don't preach these things, because if you do, this generation of people will be turned away. Just talk to them in glittering generalities. There's a man that typifies that. He's a well-known preacher in California. He's on many television stations. But I want you to hear what he said. This is a quote taken from Christianity Today. I don't think anything has been done in the name of Christ and under the banner of Christianity that has proven more destructive to human personality and hence counterproductive to the evangelism enterprise than the often crude, uncouth, and unchristian strategy of attempting to make people aware of their lost and sinful condition. This same preacher said, my number one role is that I don't want to do anything that would turn somebody off so they will not be open to listening to my invitation to accept Jesus Christ as their best friend. A friend, people need a Savior. They need to know that they're lost. They need to know that they're sinners under the wrath of a righteous and a holy God. That's not a popular message. But it is better to tell the truth that hurts and then heals than to tell a lie that comforts and then kills. I've told you of the sailors who asked the chaplain this question. Chaplain, do you believe in hell? He said, yes, I do. Why do you ask? They said, for this reason. If there is a hell and you don't believe in it, we don't want you for a chaplain. And if there is no hell, we don't need any chaplain. There is, friend, the wrath of God. Micaiah refused to be bought. He refused to be intimidated. He knew it's better to be divided by truth than united in error. He knew it was better to tell the truth that hurts and then heals than to tell a lie that comforts and then kills. I don't believe that we ought to go out of our way to be rude to people. But primarily, It is not my job to fill the pew. It is my job to fill the pulpit, to preach the Word of God. It is better to tell the truth that hurts and then heals than to tell a lie that comforts and then kills. Let me give it to you from the Word of God. Proverbs chapter 27, verses 5 and 6. Open rebuke is better than secret love. Faithful are the wounds of a friend, but the kisses of an enemy are deceitful. What Ahab was receiving was 400 kisses from faithless prophets who had never heard from God. Rather than hearing and wanting to hear the wound of a friend, a man who wanted to tell him the truth. The third thing is this. It is better to be hated for telling the truth than to be loved for telling a lie. Ahab said concerning this man, I hate him. Look, if you will, in verse 8. And the king of Israel said unto Jehoshaphat, there is yet one man, Micaiah the son of Imlah, by whom we may inquire of the Lord. But I hate him. And I say this, that every man of God is not going to be loved. And I want to be loved. I love to be loved. I don't like to be disliked. But it is better to be hated for telling the truth than to be loved for telling a lie. Micaiah was a man of God. We don't have to be elected clergyman of the year. We have to stop running for popularity contests. The Apostle Paul would not give way when he talked to the Galatians. And he told the Galatians that they were off in doctrinal error. And then he said to them, he asked them this question in Galatians chapter 4 and verse 16, am I therefore your enemy because I tell you the truth? I'm not your enemy because I tell you the truth. But sometimes, somehow, we think that those who tell us the truth are our enemies. I was in my car in South Florida, supposed to go to an engagement. And I was on a very fine road in a good rental car. It had beautiful music. It was wonderful. The sun was shining. The car was running smoothly. I'm praising the Lord, driving along there, listening to this music. But I got a suspicion that something was wrong. I wasn't seeing the right signs that I needed to see that was to get me to my destination. So I asked a highway patrolman, is this the way to thus and such? He said, mister, you're headed the wrong way, and you're way away from where you ought to be. I want to ask you a question. Was that man who told me I was on the wrong road, was he an enemy or a friend? I mean, I was enjoying myself on the wrong road. I mean, it was wonderful. He was a friend. He didn't bring me good news. He brought me bad news, but had he not told me, it would have been worse news. I did make my engagement because a man told a man on the wrong road in a good car listening to beautiful music on a sunny day, you're headed the wrong way. Am I therefore your enemy? Because I tell you the truth. Micaiah told the truth and they put him in prison on bread and water. Jesus told the truth and they crucified him. I had a woman in a former church call me on Monday. She was a friend. She said, Pastor, were you preaching to me Sunday? I said, Bertha, I was shooting down in a hole. If you were down in it, I can't help it. I loved her, but she was wrong and she knew it. We're not called on to be loved by everybody else, but to bear the reproach of Jesus.
5: We're not called to be loved by everybody else, but to bear the reproach of Jesus. That's a convicting word today, isn't it? 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
8: The Bible constantly says look back. And so if you notice, it's all looking back, joyously giving thanks to God the Father who has qualified us to share in the inheritance of the saints in light. For he delivered us from the domain of darkness and transferred us to the kingdom of his beloved Son, in whom we have redemption, the forgiveness of sins. Foundational hope, deep-seated joy, is found by looking back. Jesus Christ died on a cross and said what? It is finished. It's done. It's accomplished. The accomplished gospel.
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8: Lord, as we turn to your word now, we praise you for the beauty of your creation, the joy it is to just gather like this outdoors and worship you. And Lord, I am so thankful that you didn't leave us just guessing about what you're like. You revealed yourself to us. In creation, we see your power, your creativity, your beauty. But you gave us a book. And when we open your word, we're hearing your mind, your heart, your love, your grace. And this book is all about your Son. And so we ask you right now, by your Holy Spirit, Father, to magnify Jesus Christ in our hearts, and may we have ears to hear your word. We pray in the name above every other name, the name of Jesus. Amen. Okay, we're going to go to Colossians 1.

0: So if you want to just open to it, I'm going to do what I did. And what I've been doing is reading a little bit of context. Our text is verses 12 through 14. And it's a wealth. It's a gold mine. But in the meantime, I want to read some context. When you pick up the Bible, that's a good thing to do. Figure out where you're at. And it's not just a book of quotes. The quotes are amazing. But it's always good to see them in context. So I'm going to read from verse 3. We give thanks to God, the Father of our Lord Jesus Christ, Paul writes. He'd heard from their founding pastor in Colossae, this town in what we would think of as modern-day Turkey. He'd never been there, but he'd heard from Epaphras what was going on in their lives. And he said, we give thanks to God, the Father of our Lord Jesus Christ, praying always for you. Since we heard of your faith in Christ Jesus and the love which you have for all the saints, because of the hope laid up for you in heaven, of which you previously heard in the word of truth, the gospel, the good news, which has come to you, just as in all the world also it is constantly bearing fruit and increasing, even as it has been doing in you since the day you heard of it and understood the grace of God in truth, just as you learned it from Epaphras, our beloved fellow bondservant, who's a faithful servant of Christ on our behalf. And he also informed us of your love in the Spirit. For this reason also, since the day we heard of it, since we heard of your faith in Christ, your love for his people, and your hope, your certainty of eternal life. Since we heard of this, we've not ceased to pray for you and to ask that you may be filled with the knowledge of his will in all spiritual wisdom and understanding, so that you may walk in a manner worthy of the Lord, to please him in all respects, bearing fruit in every good work and increasing in the knowledge of God, strengthened with all power according to his glorious might, for the attaining of all steadfastness and patience. God's power has been unleashed in our behalf to give us steadfastness and patience. His power isn't mainly displayed in grand shows, but rather in the reality of transformed lives. That long haul, I like to call it long haul Christianity. But it isn't just gritting it out, hanging in there. His power enables us to, because life isn't easy. But we left off by saying, no, it's not just grinding it out. Look at the last word of verse 11. Joyously giving thanks to the Father who has qualified us to share in the inheritance of the saints in light. For he delivered us from the domain of darkness and transferred us to the kingdom of his beloved Son, in whom we have redemption, the forgiveness of sins. Like I say, that verses 12, 13, 14, it's a gold mine of truth. And last week, we entitled things Joyously Giving Thanks, and Paul did joyously give thanks for the Colossians. He saw what had happened in their lives. They heard the gospel, and maybe they heard it many times, we don't know. But when you really hear it, the good news, look at verse 5, the word of truth, the way things really are. Good news, gospel, that God so loved sinners like you and me that he gave his only begotten Son. When they really heard it, when they understood the grace of God, verse 6, that phrase, they understood the grace of God, the unmerited favor, they believed it. And God transformed their lives so that they were characterized by faith, love, hope. And when Christ comes into a life, he changes it indeed. And so I have titled this whole series, if you look on the front, Christ in You, the Hope of Glory. And I almost titled my message today, Joyously Giving Thanks for Christ in You. And that would certainly be appropriate. But I ended up by titling what we're going to say and look at here in these verses, The Accomplished Gospel. The Accomplished Gospel. The good news that has been accomplished. Joyously giving thanks for the accomplished gospel. Now, you might be in a situation in life where the hope of the gospel, the hope of glory, the certainty of going to heaven is growing dim in the sense that you're facing situations, you know, like the song said, where darkness seems to hide his face. And you might, with troubles in your own life, begin to wonder if you're really going to heaven, if there's a certainty of eternal life. And I almost titled this message, Looking Back. Because as you look ahead and you think of your own frailty, your hope, that absolute certainty that God is for you and that He has accomplished your salvation, your deliverance, will never be found looking ahead, really, at the uncertainties of what you and I are like. No, really, the Bible constantly says, look back. Look back. And so if you notice, look at verse 12, 13, and 14. It's all looking back, joyously giving thanks to God the Father who has qualified us to share in the inheritance of the saints in light. For He delivered us from the domain of darkness and transferred us to the kingdom of His beloved Son, in whom we have redemption, the forgiveness of sins. Foundational hope. Deep-seated joy. Yeah. Peace, that peace that surpasses all comprehension is found by looking back. Jesus Christ died on a cross and said what? It is finished. It's done. It's accomplished. The accomplished gospel. So I want to just examine it today because notice we joyously give thanks because really four things and they're right there in the text. We joyously give thanks because God, verse 12, has qualified us to share in the inheritance of the saints in light. We joyously give thanks because God has rescued us, verse 13. We joyously give thanks because God has redeemed us, verse 14. And we joyously give thanks because God has forgiven us.
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0: God in Christ. Paul, in as you know, I couldn't give you the whole Bible or I couldn't print it all in a bulletin, so I just gave you Colossians. But as you read the New Testament, Paul wrote about a quarter of it. He never got over this. His life had been transformed, and so he would burst into praise and he would teach on it. We regularly need to hear. You and I need to hear this daily. What God in Christ has done. If any man is in Christ, he wrote in Corinthians 5, 2 Corinthians 5, you're a new creature. If you're a man or a woman who've put your faith in Christ, you're a new creature. The old things have passed away. Behold, new things have come. And he goes on and says, God in Christ was reconciling us to himself. He made him who knew no sin to be sin on our behalf, that we might become the righteousness of God in him. So in one sense, you could say all these 4 points the way Paul did in Corinthians. God in Christ has qualified us. God in Christ has rescued us. God in Christ has redeemed us, purchased us out of the bondage of sin. God in Christ has forgiven us. Well, let's just jump in and enjoy it. He has qualified us. Verse 12. Everybody understands qualified. Are you qualified? Well, you write your resume up so that it looks like you are anyway. You want to look qualified. We qualified for the postseason. Everybody, every sport seemed like, are we going to qualify for the postseason? Get in the playoffs. You work and you work. Some of you are working right now to qualify, because not very many will get into med school or whatever it is. Qualified, rendered fit. A standard that, you know, the word really means that. Just, he rendered us fit for heaven. Look at verse 12. The Father qualified us to share in the inheritance of the saints in light. By the way, every one of these four, qualified, rescued, redeemed, and forgiven, is true of every Christian. You maybe just came to Christ this week. I was talking to Gary down, he was down there at the beach with 150 of our youth, and they're still there, and pray for them. Many of them we've seen often come to Christ in that setting, but a couple, three already have. The moment you put your faith in Christ, these things are true of you. No matter how young you are, you maybe didn't even understand it. I certainly didn't. But I'm qualified for heaven. I've been rescued. I've been redeemed. I've been forgiven. And this is true. Theologians call it positional truth. It's true of every person in Christ. It's not true of every person in a crowd. It may not be true of you. It's not true of every person in church. A lot of millions in America go to church and have never really put their faith in Jesus Christ and could be described as in him. But these things are true of every believer. He is qualified. All we really qualified for beforehand was hell. All of us have sinned and fall short of the glory of God. And I've offended the most holy one. And that hit me hard when I realized, and it piled up, that I was guilty. I qualified for judgment. But the Father here has qualified us to share in the inheritance of the saints in light. Ephesians, the same from the same prison cell. Paul's writing from a prison cell, I remind us. And Ephesians is a very parallel letter that he wrote, and he said, you were dead in your trespasses and sins, in which you formerly walked according to the lust of the flesh. That's what we were. But God, verse 4 of chapter 2 of Ephesians, but God, being rich in mercy because of his great love with which he loved us, even when we were dead, made us alive together with Christ. God has qualified us. And we didn't deserve it. We had qualified for judgment, but he has made us fit. Now, religion is often people just trying to qualify themselves. In fact, maybe you're here and you think, well, I should go to church. I mean, after all, I got some issues in my life that I... And you're thinking that if you could only qualify, millions in America are trying to qualify for heaven, are trying to render themselves fit to be in the presence of a holy God, are vaguely hoping. Maybe you haven't even taken it too seriously, but I hope. I mean, I'm not as bad as some people, and I'm better than some, and I just kind of hope it all works out so you'd be qualified for heaven. Listen, don't try to qualify yourself. You can't. Only God can. Give it up and trust. Rely upon Him, and He qualifies us to share, look at that, in the inheritance of the saints in light. But that's not all. He qualified us, and then it says, He delivered us from the domain of darkness and transferred us to the kingdom of His beloved Son. He rescued us. Now, I think we all understand rescue. We use it quite a bit. I hear sometimes people criticize Christians like you and me, if you're a believer in Christ, for using words like saved. In fact, I've had men tell me, saved from what? They got a good bank account, a good career. They're leading their family. And they say, saved from what? Because they haven't recognized their need to be delivered. See the word delivered there in verse 13? And the word transferred? The word salvation in the New Testament speaks of deliverance, rescue. We've been rescued. We understand that. We're going to celebrate the first responders tonight. And they get in situations sometimes where people say, He saved my life. Paul was in a situation, a great illustration of the fact that we were in desperate need. In Acts 27, Paul was taking a voyage from Israel up to Rome, and he was in handcuffs, he was under arrest, and he was, they got a cargo ship to take him part of the way, and they got caught in a winter storm, and it's a vivid account of this shipwreck. And there were 276 people on board, and it got darker and darker, and they didn't have any GPS, and they couldn't see the sun or the stars for 14 days. They had no idea where they were. And I read, and I was recently going through this passage with some people, and we got caught up in it. I'm a landlubber. And just reading about it, I got nervous. And it says that it was violently tossing the ship around so that they began to, the second day of this darkness, they began to throw cargo overboard. That's why they were moving this stuff, to make the money, to sell the cargo. But they began to throw the cargo overboard. The third day of these 14 days, I read, they threw the ship's tackle overboard with their own hands. Wow, that's desperate. And then I read this. From then on, all hope of our being saved was gradually abandoned. They knew they were doomed. From then on, all hope of our being saved. Don't tell them, oh, I don't like that word saved. I don't even know what I'm saved from. They knew. They would have loved to have been saved. But they were losing all hope from then on. Well, God appeared to Paul the next night and said, I'm going to bring you all safely through. He brought an angel down. And actually, if you read the account, every one of those 276 people made it. It did shipwreck. It was a chaos. They lost all the cargo. but God brought them safely through. And I thought, what a picture of our dilemma.
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0: As much as I am glad I'm qualified, as much as I'm glad and I joyously praise God that I've been rescued and redeemed, I got to tell you, this fourth one, He has forgiven me. When I came to Christ, I wanted forgiveness. I found forgiveness. And I've never gotten over it, and I hope you haven't either. I know if you know Christ, you know what I'm talking about. To be forgiven, I'd say He saved the last or the best for last year, not because you can rank these things. It's all a package. If you've been forgiven, you've been qualified. If you've been qualified, you've been forgiven. If you've been rescued, you've been redeemed. This is all His doing. It's an accomplished gospel.
1: 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Pastor Scott will continue the message titled The Accomplished Gospel. Until then, keep abiding in the Word, and may the grace of the Lord Jesus be with you.
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10: Enter his gates with thanksgiving. We're coming into his presence. We better come with thanksgiving. You know, if you were to come to some place and they said, "You need to bring this," and you don't bring it, not a good thing, right? God is saying we should come before him with thanksgiving. That's how we should enter his presence. Enter his gates with thanksgiving and his courts with praise.
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10: We're going to see in Nehemiah, they are very joyful. They're very thankful, and that's an evidence something is really going right in their walk with the Lord. There's joy. You see, biblical joy is so important, and let me share some verses that help us understand where that joy comes from. Psalm 16:11, and you can note them down. You can try to follow. Don't worry if you pass it up. I'll share the verse references. Psalm 16:11, "In thy presence is fullness of joy. In thy right hand are pleasures forevermore." I think of this, you know, in the presence of sin in my life is no joy, right? If there's sin in my life, there's no joy, right? It's just the way it is. But when we're focused on him and recognizing who he is, the rock of our salvation, we've been saved, we've been forgiven, there's joy. Nehemiah, we saw this earlier in chapter 8, verse 10, "Do not be grieved, for the joy of the Lord is your strength." The joy of the Lord holds you up. Psalm 5, verse 11, "But let all who take refuge in thee be glad." Now, why would we need to have these verses telling us to come joyfully? I think we need to be reminded at times. I think we can get self-focused. I think things can bear down on us, even if we're following the Lord. There are difficulties. In this world, you will have trouble, right? But Jesus said, "Take courage, I've overcome the world." And we need to get our heads realigned, in a sense, and our hearts realigned so that we're thinking about what God has done for us through Jesus Christ, and that's where the joy is going to come. So we need to renew our hearts and minds. Psalm 5, verse 11, "But let all who take refuge in thee be glad. Let them ever sing for joy." And mayest thou shelter them, that those who love thy name may exult in thee. For it is thou who dost bless the righteous man and dost surround him with favor as with a shield. We know that when we sin, that joy is gone. But when we confess and we focus on Christ, there is joy. Psalm 32, verse 1, how blessed is he whose transgression is forgiven, whose sin is covered. How blessed is the man in whom the Lord does not impute iniquity, in whose spirit there is no deceit. How blessed is the one, the forgiven one. We are so blessed. And then verse 10 of Psalm 32, many are the sorrows of the wicked, but he who trusts in the Lord, loving kindness shall surround him. Be glad in the Lord and rejoice, you righteous ones, and shout for joy, all you who are upright in heart. Be glad and shout for joy. Psalm 43, O send out thy light, thy truth, and let them lead me. Let them bring me to thy holy hill and to thy dwelling places. Then I will go to the altar of God, to God my exceeding joy. When we think about him and what he's done for us and how much he loves us, it should just bring joy to your heart. Psalm 71, verse 23, my lips will shout for joy when I sing praises to thee. When I sing praises to thee and my soul, which thou hast redeemed. Praise the Lord. You know, the reality is sin gets in the way. And when sin is in the way, we don't have joy. Now, if you have never been saved, you're not going to have biblical joy. You're not going to rejoice in God, your Savior, because he's not your Savior yet. Yes, he is the Savior of the world, but he's not your Savior. You haven't trusted in him yet. When David sinned greatly and when he was confessing his sin, he understood there was joy in salvation that was gone when he was sinning. Let's turn to Psalm 51. You see, when we allow ourselves to get into unholy ways through attitudes or actions, we don't confess sin, we lose joy right away. It's gone. Psalm 51, verse 7. Purify me with hyssop, and I shall be clean. Wash me, and I shall be whiter than snow. Make me to hear joy and gladness. Let the bones which thou hast broken rejoice. Hide thy face from my sins and blot out my iniquities. Create in me a clean heart, O God, and renew a steadfast spirit within me. Do not cast me away from thy presence. Do not take thy Holy Spirit from me. Restore to me the joy of thy salvation. One pastor writes, now he refers to that which is so much upon his heart that he would have the saints always rejoicing, speaking of Paul and the command to rejoice always. And again, I say rejoice in Philippians. And he says here, joy and holiness are inseparable. And I agree with this. A holy Christian is able to rejoice even when passing through the deepest afflictions. But a believer who through unwatchfulness has permitted himself to fall into unholy ways loses immediately the joy of the Lord, which is the strength of those who walk in communion with himself. Now, we think of unholy ways. We think of all kinds of obvious wicked sins, but you know, think about it. When I don't trust the Lord, when I lean on my own understanding, that's an unholy way. And I'm not going to be joyful, right? And so here, whatever it might be. So then, have you lost your joy? Has sin caused you to lose sight of Jesus and what he has done for you? Are you shriveling under the weight of your sin? Just confess. Come clean. He who confesses and forsakes will find compassion. And remember, we saw last week that when we call upon God to help us walk rightly, you ask for bread, he's not going to give you a stone. He's going to give you what's good when you ask for what is good. And what is good is walking rightly with him. That's what is good. So we're in continual dependent prayer. And so we have such great reason to rejoice, Paul would say, and I mentioned it earlier, we are to rejoice in the Lord, Philippians 3:1. And then Philippians 4:4, rejoice in the Lord always. And again, I will say rejoice. Rejoice in the Lord. Our worship is done in the context of joy. So I'm not going to teach you to be joyful. I'm not going to teach you how to be all happy during worship. A lot of worship things do that. Let's be happy. Let's use music to make them happy, you know, rather than focus on Jesus Christ and what he has done for you. Thank him. Praise him. There's going to be joy pouring out of your soul, and it's going to come out as we come together and sing for joy. As we sing for joy, we're going to sing to Christ, the rock of our salvation. So back in our passage, Psalm 95. Oh, Come, let us sing for joy to the Lord. Let us shout joyfully to the rock of our salvation. Again, I notice the parallelism. It has to do with singing. It's not singing and shouting. It's singing, right? It implies loud singing, really. It implies we're singing loudly. We're singing unto the Lord. Sing for joy to the Lord. Let us shout joyfully to the rock of our salvation. You see, we are singing to the rock of our salvation. This is an Old Testament psalm. Who is the rock of their salvation? The rock is Christ. In the context, we're going to see, and you might remember, in the wilderness, Israel, that the rock that Moses struck first, which he was told to strike, he was told to speak to it later, but he didn't, struck it instead, but he was supposed to strike, that rock which he struck, Exodus 17, 1 through 7, we see in 1 Corinthians chapter 10, verse 4, that rock was Christ. He struck the rock and the water came out. Christ fulfilled their needs, you see? Christ took care of them. He is the rock of our salvation. We are to focus on our Savior and joyfully worship Him who died for our sins and rose from the dead. We need to focus on Jesus. You know, if we're focused on ourselves, we're going to have pretty rotten worship time, okay? And I'm not saying it's for good or bad. I'm saying it's going to be rotten because we have a rotten heart. We need to focus on Jesus, right? So notice here, back to verse 2, let us come before His presence with thanksgiving, and let us shout joyfully to Him with psalms. I don't think we realize this, that when we come to corporately worship, we are corporately coming before the presence of the living God. You got to think about that, and you got to raise your understanding of that, and therefore we need to confess sin, we need to put off distractions, we need to think rightly, we need to renew our minds. This is a big deal. Yes, we can boldly come before His throne, and we praise the Lord for that, but we are corporately doing so together. We are coming in His presence. And therefore, we need to raise our understanding of the sacredness of our time together, but also that should bring joy as we focus on Him. But think about it. How can we come before the presence of the living God? He is holy and we are sinful. How is that possible? Indeed, Scripture reveals that man before salvation is separated from God. Even Israel, being His people, were separated by their sins. Isaiah 59, verse 1. Let me read that for you. Isaiah 59, verse 1. Behold, the Lord's hand is not too short that it cannot save, neither His ear too dull that it cannot hear. But your iniquities have made a separation between you and your God, and your sins have hidden His face from you so that He does not hear. We know the wages of sin is death, but the gift of God is eternal life through Jesus Christ our Lord. Think about some Proverbs and some examples from the Proverbs here. Proverbs 15:29. The Lord is far from the wicked. You're not coming in His presence unless you're repenting of your sin to be saved by Jesus. You're not coming in His presence. He's not letting sinners in His presence. But He hears the prayer of the righteous. Proverbs 15:8. The sacrifice of the wicked is an abomination to Him. You come here in your sins, not being saved by Jesus Christ, He is not thinking, oh, it's wonderful you came to worship me. It is an abomination to Him. You cannot come in His presence in your sin. Job, when he is talking about the reality that he knows that he's going to be able to present his case for the Lord. Now, he starts out righteous, but he gets a little frustrated and he ends up needing to be reproved. But he knows he's going to be able to bring his case before the Lord. And he says something in Job 13:16. This also will be my salvation, for a godless man may not come before His presence. No godless man is going to come before the presence of the Lord, especially in worship. It isn't going to happen. But we have the privilege because of Jesus Christ. You see, God is so gracious, and He sent His Son Jesus to die for our sins. And if we believe in the Lord Jesus Christ, we shall be saved. And we can come into His presence because we are righteous through the blood of Jesus Christ. Tremendous. So He says, let us come before His presence. We are coming in the presence of the living God. We need to think about that. It's not casual Sunday. We should raise our understanding of what we are doing. You know, when you come into the presence of someone who is worthy of respect, say you've got a note from the president, President Trump, when he's president, should be president now, but President Trump, right? You get a note, it says, come to the White House, and I want to meet you. You're not going to come in old holy jeans or shorts. You're going to come in a way that is respectful. And I'm not saying having a church service that is legalistic. I'm not talking about that. I'm talking about a heart that reverences God. We're coming in the presence of the living God. We should have a reverence for Him. We need to teach our kids that. This is a special time. So then, notice what he says. Let us come before Him with thanksgiving. We're to be thankful. We're to be thankful. We're to be singing. We're to be thankful. We know we're to worship the Lord in holy attire, right? We're to be righteous, right? Because of His forgiveness, okay? 1 Thessalonians chapter 5. Rejoice always, verse 16. Pray without ceasing. In everything give thanks, for this is the will of God. We should become thankful. Oh, Lord, thank you so much for saving me. Thank you so much for your kindness towards me. Thank you so much for your mercy. Thank you, thank you, thank you, thank you, thank you. We should be coming with thankfulness in our heart. If you come to church and you come here the entire time and you leave and you've never thanked the Lord from your heart, something is not right. There should be a genuine desire to thank the Lord. You know, thankfulness is an evidence of the Spirit of God functioning in your life, being Spirit-led. Turn to Ephesians chapter 5. And I'm not talking about faux thankfulness. I'm talking about genuine thankfulness from a heart that's been changed. Genuine thankfulness. And that means I need to make a choice to throw off all that other junk that's clouding my mind. I need to be thinking about the Lord Jesus. I need to make a choice to set that aside, to trust the Lord with all that, and to spend this time worshiping Him. Ephesians 5:17. So then, do not be foolish, but understand what the will of the Lord is. And do not get drunk with wine, for that is dissipation, but be filled with the Spirit. It means be controlled. Instead of being controlled by wine, be controlled by the Spirit of God. He says here, and then there's ing words, which means this is what it looks like. Speaking to one another in psalms, hymns, and spiritual songs, singing and making melody in your heart to the Lord, always giving thanks for all things in the name of our Lord Jesus Christ, to God, even the Father, and literally being subject to one another in the fear of Christ. Always giving thanks to the Father through Christ. Thankful for what He's done for us. So thankful. Our worship should be filled with joyful singing and filled with thankfulness in our hearts to the Lord. It says here, let us come before His presence with thanksgiving. And then let us again shout joyfully to Him with psalms. That speaks of singing. Singing that has the word in it, by the way, with psalms. Our singing should be very Bible-centered. It should be word-focused, word-centered. Should be about the Lord. You see, thankfulness is an evidence of whether you're walking in God's will or not. It's the will of God for you to be thankful. In everything, give thanks. It's God's will. And if you're not walking in His will, maybe you don't know Him. An unthankful heart, a heart that never gives thanks, is a symptom of someone who doesn't know the Lord. Romans chapter 1 talks about those, for even though they knew God, they did not honor Him as God or give thanks. You know, we're going to see later on that He made everything. He's the God of our salvation. We should thank Him for this day, thank Him for everything. There's so much to thank Him for. He made us. He made each one of us. He saved us. Wow, just so many things. We praise You, Lord God, for what You've done through Your Son, Jesus. Look at Psalm 100. We read this earlier in our worship time. Psalm 100, a psalm of thanksgiving. Shout joyfully to the Lord, all the earth. Serve the Lord with gladness. Again, joy, right? Come before Him with joyful singing. Know that the Lord Himself is God, that He has made us, and we not ourselves. We are His people and the sheep of His pasture. Enter His gates. Come before His presence, right? With thanksgiving. We're coming into His presence. We better come with thanksgiving. You know, if you were to come to some place and they said, you need to bring this, and you don't bring it, not a good thing, right? God is saying we should come before Him with thanksgiving. That's how we should enter His presence. Enter His gates with thanksgiving and His courts with praise. Give thanks to Him. Bless His name. For the Lord is good. His loving kindness is everlasting. His faithfulness to all generations. Wow, tremendous. When we are together, our worship should be characterized by joyful singing to the Lord, coming in His presence with thankfulness. Joyful singing, joyfully with psalms. We should be sharing the truth of God and praising Him and singing about Him and praising Him. And notice, back in our passage, we have the reason for doing all this. One of the reasons. Look at verse 3. This is why we should be coming in his presence and singing unto him joyfully and with thankfulness. For, verse 3, the Lord is a great God. Isn't that great? We have a great God. We just got a great God. Praise the Lord for that. And notice what he says, and a great king above all gods. He is the sovereign. He is the king of everything, right? His kingdom will endure forever. Our king is the King of kings and Lord of lords. It's King Jesus, in whose hands are the depths of the earth. The peaks of the mountains are his also. The sea is his. Think about the ocean. Everything, it's all his. These beautiful trees out here, he made them. He made all this. Everything. He made us. You know, we are fearfully and wonderfully made. He is so gracious and so kind. The sea is his, for it is he who made it, and his hands formed the dry land. He's the creator, and he's also our redeemer, the rock of our salvation, right? He brought about the new creation. Let's sing joyfully to him because he's a great God. We got a great God. We should be thinking that way. If you're not thinking that way, something's in the way. Psalm 135. Maybe we're not seeing it enough. Maybe we're not putting it in our heart enough. Psalm 135. You could turn there. Praise the Lord. Praise the name of the Lord. Praise him, O servants of the Lord, you who stand in the house of the Lord, in the courts of the house of our God. Praise the Lord, for the Lord is good. Sing praises to his name, for it is lovely. For the Lord has chosen Jacob for himself, Israel for his own possession. For I know that the Lord is great, and that our Lord is above all gods. Psalm 145, you can look at that also, 145. A psalm of praise of David. I will extol thee, O my God, O King. I will bless thy name forever and ever. Every day I'll bless thee, and I will praise thy name forever and ever. Great is the Lord, and highly to be praised, and his greatness is unsearchable. One generation shall praise thy works to another, and shall declare thy mighty acts. On the glorious splendor of thy majesty, and on the wonderful works I will meditate. Maybe that's your problem. Maybe that's our problem. We're not meditating on what he's done. What he's done through Jesus. What he's done in creating this world. He's our creator, right? What he's done in bringing the new creation, saved people through his son Jesus. He says here, declare thy mighty acts, and men shall speak of the power of thine awesome acts, and I will tell of thy greatness. We have a great God. And so then, we are to come before him and we're to worship him. We're to worship him. We have a great God and King. He is the creator of the universe. He has brought all these things about. Sing to him, praise him, thank him. This should be happening in our worship. Now notice, the command here now moves towards really the inner demeanor. We certainly see what we should be doing, but there needs to be an inner demeanor involved in that. Look at verse 6, back in Psalm 95. Come, let us worship and bow down. Let us kneel before the Lord our Maker, for he is our God, and we are the people of his pasture and the sheep of his hand. Yeah, that sounds like a song, doesn't it? Yes, it is, right? Well, now you know the context. We're to sing for joy. We're to be singing thankful. But we should have a demeanor of reverence and awe for him. It's not a free-for-all rock concert time. You know, there's different times that things that we do, and we can, you know, rejoice and have fun and do different things, but this is coming before the living God. He says here, come, let us bow down, worship. The term worship means to bow in the context of worship. The term bow down speaks of the posture, kneeling. We need to bow our hearts, and we need to bow ourselves, right? There should be a sense in which we are bowing before him. It reveals humility and reverence. And it's so unlike so many services that I have observed in the evangelical church. Come enjoy the music, emotionally put your hands in God's face, rebelliously sing songs that you love to hear about how you feel about God. Not good. Come, let us worship and bow down. Let us kneel. Kneel our hearts before him. Let us reverence our God. Let us have a different demeanor of coming before a holy, gracious, great God who saved us, who loves us beyond what we can ever imagine. He loves us so much. So we're to come worship and bow down. And it says, let us kneel before the Lord, our God, our Maker. This is the posture of our hearts. This is where we should be. We should have reverence for him. We should have humility when we come before the Lord, our Maker. You see, I didn't make myself. You didn't make yourself. You didn't decide to be. God made you. He created you. And he created you in his image. And he created you for a relationship with him. But sin's in the way. But Jesus broke the sin barrier. And we trust in Jesus. We can have a relationship, and we do have a relationship with the living God. Notice he says here, for he is our God.
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0: Whatever we've accumulated in life, we can't take it with us when life is over. It's like a game of Monopoly. The cash, the houses, the hotels. When the game is over, it all goes back in the box. But there is one exception, people. We can take people to heaven with us. The Lord invites us, urges us to share the gospel and invite them to Christ. 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
1: We all know as Christians, we're supposed to share our faith. You've probably heard of the Great Commission. In case you don't know what it is, it's found in two Gospels, Matthew and Mark. Mark's version has Jesus saying, go into all the world and preach the gospel. Matthew's version is, go into all the world and make disciples of all nations.

0: Pastor Greg Laurie, encouraging us to seize the moment, to take advantage of those opportunities God gives us to share the hope of Christ. Good encouragement today here on A New Beginning, and there's more to come from this message. Pastor Greg, let's do what you said and seize the moment and invite someone listening to accept the Lord's offer of salvation.
1: Okay.
0: They don't know for sure if they'll go to heaven when this life is over. What would you say to someone who wants to take care of that right now, today?
1: I would say that God is just a prayer away. You know, it doesn't take years to become a Christian. It doesn't take months. Frankly, it doesn't even take hours. It can happen so quickly. It just starts with you saying to God, I know I'm a sinner. I know that you love me. I know that you sent Jesus to die on the cross for my sin and pay for those sins and then to rise again from the dead, and I want him to come into my life. So here's my question to you. Have you done that yet? Because Jesus, who did die on that cross and rose again from the dead 3 days later, is alive and standing at the door of your life right now, and he's knocking. And he's saying, if you'll hear my voice and open the door, I will come in. Would you like your sin forgiven? Would you like to know that when you die, you will go to heaven? Do you want Christ to come into your life right now? If so, why don't you just stop whatever it is you're doing and pray this prayer with me? You could pray it out loud. You can pray it in the quietness of your own heart. But pray this prayer to God. Say, Lord Jesus, I know that I am a sinner, but I know that you are the Savior who died on the cross for my sin and rose again from the dead. I'm sorry for my sin, and I turn from it now, and I choose to follow you from this moment forward. I ask all of this in Jesus' name. Amen. Listen, if you just prayed that prayer, the Bible promises that God has heard your prayer and has answered that prayer. The Bible says that if we will confess our sin, he's faithful and just to forgive us our sin and cleanse us from all unrighteousness. So, God bless you. You've made the right decision. The decision to follow Jesus Christ.
0: Yeah, that's right. 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
6: Have you ever heard a voice like that? A blast from heaven.
0: George Whitefield played such an important part of the Great Awakening, the Great Awakening in the 18th century, as did the Wesley brothers and Jonathan Edwards. Mm-hmm. Pastor Greg, if the four of those men hadn't spread the gospel as they did, how would that have affected the birth of our country?
1: Yeah, well, it was all part of God's plan to bring these men to our shores to proclaim the gospel. They founded great universities that still exist today, sadly, that have strayed quite far from their spiritual roots, but they impacted the people of the colonies of what would eventually become the United States of America in a profound way. These people came to put their faith in Jesus Christ, and as a result, there was a morality. The morality came as a result of the spirituality, and specifically as a result of their conversion. And that became the soil that the seeds of liberty were planted in, which ultimately bloomed into what we call the United States of America. There's never been anything like this. No country has ever been formed the way the United States has been formed. And think of all the good America has been able to do around the world. So come discover the spiritual origin story, if you will, of the United States of America in a new film that has just come out called A Great Awakening. It tells the story of George Whitefield, the Wesley brothers, Jonathan Edwards. It tells the story of the unique and amazing friendship between Whitefield and someone you may have heard of named Benjamin Franklin. And Franklin published the sermons of Whitefield, and he helped to spread the gospel in his own way. And this is a story you're going to love, and you're going to watch this movie over and over again. So let us send you a DVD of A Great Awakening, and we'll send it to you for your gift of any size. Dave, tell them what that means.
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16: If your relationship with Jesus Christ is complete, then your relationship with your husband and your wife and everybody else is going to be cool. 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Everybody else. 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

0: Welcome to Somebody Loves You Radio, the Bible teaching ministry of Raul Reese in Diamond Bar, California. Thanks for joining us for our continuing series in 1 Corinthians. Today, as Raul zeroes in on the subject of marriage, he'll illuminate what the Bible says about separation, divorce, and marrying a non-believer. If you're single, you'll also be challenged to wait on God for a spouse while putting your own spiritual journey first. Today's lesson is titled Problems Relating to Marriage and Singleness. Here's Raul Reese in 1 Corinthians.
1: Look what he's going to say now tonight, beginning in verse 10. This is pretty heavy. And this is now he's going to deal with the problem of divorce, okay, in the church. He says, now to the married I command, yet not I, but the Lord. Underline that. This is what God says, not Paul. This is what God says. A wife is not to depart from her husband. That means he's not to divorce. The word depart is divorce. Now, there are cases in a marriage where you're not getting along. We read that in the beginning. Remember, where the person, husband and wife, they separate and to give themselves to prayer and fasting. And if they get tempted, they need to come back to each other, reconcile before they commit adultery. God gave us instructions how to do it. But because people become hard-hearted and they want to hurt the other person, then they go out and do stupid things. But here, Paul says, this is what the Lord says. Verse 11. But even if she does depart, if she divorces, let her remain unmarried or be reconciled to her husband, and a husband is not to divorce his wife. So vice versa. Now, the reason he says that is because he's saying this. Jesus said it in Matthew chapter 5:32. That if a husband goes out and commits adultery, he's a Christian, and the wife finds out that he's committed adultery, so he comes back and says, you know what, honey, I'm so sorry, man, I sinned against God, I really hurt you, and I want you to forgive me. She has the legal right, as he has the legal right, if it's vice versa, to say, you know what, I forgive you, and I'm going to stay with you. Or she has, and he has the legal right to say, you know what, I'm going to divorce you. Pretty heavy, huh? That's what Jesus said. Verse 12. But to the rest, I, Paul, not the Lord, say, now this is Paul's opinion, okay? If any brother has a wife who does not believe, she's a non-believer, okay? And she is willing to live with him, let him not divorce her. You see? Paul gives you his opinion. If you marry a non-believer, okay, you make the mistake already, and she doesn't want to leave you, and you're the Christian, and she's willing to stay with you, then you're to stay together. And hoping and praying that sometime she will get saved or he will get saved. Like my wife did with me. She made a mistake. I mean, I totally deceived her. I mean, we knew each other way back from high school. We were not boyfriend, girlfriend. We had two separate lives. When I was in Vietnam is when she wrote to me. And I began to write to her, and we fell in love with each other. I came home. I was up in the hospital, Naval Hospital in Oakland, California. She came to see me. And then I came back to see her. And she was a missionary's daughter. And I seduced her. She got pregnant. And then we got married because I told her, I love you, and I'm going to marry you. And then we had our child, our first child. You see? And I learned. And then I came to Christ 4.5 years later. But she went through hell in the first 4.5 years of her life. Think about what you can get yourself into if you're not careful. Learn from other people. Learn from the Word of God, what God's Word says. And it's really important because then God can not only anoint you and bless you, and as you're praying for that partner that God will bring to you, then he will show you, and you're going to see something that is so different. Because when you see that person that God brings to you, man, it's going to be God's perfect will for your life. God's perfect will. You'll blow your mind. What God will do in your life if you really wait upon him for the best, not for second best. Watch verse 13. And a woman who has a husband who does not believe, if he is willing to live with her, let her not divorce him. Notice that. For the unbelieving husband, notice, is sanctified. That doesn't mean saved. He's set apart. Your salvation, your relationship with Jesus Christ puts a covering over your marriage and your family. Watch what he says. For the unbelieving husband is sanctified or set apart by the wife, and the unbelieving wife is set apart by the husband. Otherwise, your children would be unclean, but now they are holy. Like when I was an unbeliever, my wife was a believer, my children were protected by God. Isn't that cool? Protected by God because she was a Christian. I was not. But our home was actually protected by the Lord. I remember one time my wife had my little baby. It was actually one of my second sons. And I came home, I was enraged by something. And she told me something. She was in the kitchen with my baby boy. And she tried to say something, and I was so angry, and I kicked her. And you know what? It was like an angel intervened. Behold, nothing happened to her. And I was at the point when I was ready, getting convicted over and over by the Holy Spirit to feel really bad inside, but it was right before my conversion came. Because that's what I was taught. My dad taught me that when he did it to my mom. My problem was not alcohol, drugs, never touched drugs. Alcohol, very little. But I think it's really important that we understand that if we have those situations and problems, that we need to know our limits. You need to know your limits. Because if you don't know your limits, you're going to get yourself in big, big trouble. So Paul here is giving us great advice, whether you're single or you're married. Look what else he says. This is so cool. Verse 15. But if the unbeliever departs, okay, so the unbeliever is going to depart. Let him depart. Notice, a brother or a sister is not under bondage in such cases, but God has called us to peace. Notice that. Called us to peace. If that person wants to leave, they can leave. You're not under bondage. You should be at peace with God, because God is your protector. And then verse 16, for how do you know, O wife, whether you will save your husband? Or how do you know, notice, O husband, whether you will save your wife? But as God has distributed to each one, as the Lord has called each one of us, let him walk, and so I ordain in all the churches. Which means what? Stick to what God has called you to be. Married? Get me, stay married. Single? Stay single. He says, was anyone called while circumcised? Let him not be uncircumcised. Was anyone called while uncircumcised? Let him not be circumcised. So here again, Paul is talking about opportunity to serve. Circumcision is nothing. And uncircumcision is nothing. But keeping the commandment of God is what matters. Now remember, the Jew coming to Jesus Christ, before when he was a baby, 8 days old, they would circumcise them. Okay? Then, when Jesus came and when Paul was preaching and Peter was preaching, Paul says to them, look, you guys, if you're a Jew and you come to Jesus Christ, awesome, you're in. Okay? Because the Jews were having a problem with Gentiles coming to the Lord because they were not circumcised physically. So they wouldn't accept them. So Paul taught them in the Word of God that Jesus said, it doesn't matter whether you're circumcised or not. In the Lord, everybody's the same. It's not about physical circumcision. It's a circumcision of the heart. Being transformed, becoming born again of the Holy Spirit. You see? Where in the old time law, it was all about tradition. And Jesus Christ came to set the captives free. He didn't come to make a bunch of rules and regulations. He came and gave us his love, his grace, his mercy, and he gave us his peace so that we could be at peace with Jesus Christ. So he was talking to the Jew and to the Gentile. Verse 20, let each one remain in the same calling which he was called. Notice that. Were you called while a slave, then do not be concerned about it. But if you can be made free, rather use it. So if you were a slave before and you get set free, enjoy it then. Whatever God gives to you. For he who is called in the Lord while a slave is the Lord's freeman, and likewise he who is called while free is Christ's slave. So you used to be a slave to your master before that, and he would pay you and he would own you. And you think about how when Christ came and your master would set you free, now we have become, Paul says, Paul an apostle of Jesus Christ, or Paul a servant of Jesus Christ. We have become not slaves of Jesus Christ, not because we have to, but we have what? Volunteered. We do it because we love him. I'm a servant of Christ. Doulos. And in the Old Testament, in order to become a slave, in the book of Exodus, it says you went over, like I go to the market, buy a slave, bring him home. He works for me for 6 years. He has a wife now, children, 6 years are up. He says, okay, you're free to go now. 6 years. But he says, but master, I love you. You've been so good to me. I got a wife. I have children. I don't want to depart. I want to stay with you forever. Then he would take his slave to the doorpost of his house. He would take a little thing, then put his ear, right ear next to the door, and he'd drill a hole through the ear, and then would put an earring on his right ear. That's where the piercing of ears came. The wearing of an earring means to be a slave by choice. By choice. And it's so cool to see that you and I have become slaves by choice as I have volunteered and given my life to Jesus Christ. I don't follow him because I have to. It's because I want to. I'm not being forced. I love him. And I want to stay with him. And I want to serve him. See, that's what he's talking about.
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1: Look what else he says. For he, verse 22, for he who is called in the Lord while a slave is the Lord's freeman. Likewise, he who is called free is Christ's slave. He says, you were bought at a price. Do not become slaves of men. What did Jesus Christ do? He paid fully for you when he died on the cross and shed his blood for you. So he says, brethren, verse 24, let each one remain with God in that state in which he was called. Isn't that cool? Whatever God has called you to do in whatever state, stay that way. You don't have to change anything. God will change you. God will mold you and shape you into his image and what he wants you to be. And then verse 25 to 35, advice to the unmarried, to the single now. Not concerning virgins, the unmarried, those that have never, ever had any physical contact. And by the way, young girls and young guys, if you were actually sexually active in the world, and when you came to Christ, you're just like a virgin in the Lord. That's so cool. That you don't have to tell people your past. You can start a brand new life in Jesus Christ. Look what he says. Now concerning virgins, I have no commandment from the Lord, yet I will give judgment as one whom the Lord in his mercy has made trustworthy. Paul says. He says, I'm a total single person now. I have no wife. I've never touched a woman anymore. I'm done. Paul says. And then he says this, I suppose therefore that this is good because of the present distress, that is good for a man to remain as he is. Now, you got to get the background. Paul is saying it's good to stay single because remember where they were. There was Roman persecution. Husband and wives, single people and their children were being arrested, taken to Caesar Nero, and they would have to confess Caesar is Lord or Christ is Lord. If I confess Christ is Lord, then I would be taken with my family, separated, and then I would be put to death. That's the whole thing. So Paul here is talking in reference verse 26 to the threat of the Roman persecution, which was the present distress. They were being oppressed. So Paul says, why get married if you're going to be arrested by the Romans and they're going to put you in prison and they're going to kill you? You're going to be in the presence of the Lord anyways. You know, stay single. Then he goes on to say this. Yes, says, are you bound by a wife? Do not seek to be loose from your wife. Are you loose from your wife? Don't seek a wife. Talking of that persecution. But then at the same time, in the present state today, notice what Paul is saying. You don't have to go out looking for a wife. God will bring you the person that he wants in your life. It's so cool to see that. I respect young men and women that wait on the Lord. Wait on the Lord. And they're married to the Lord. And they spend their time in prayer and the Word of God and learning and waiting upon God. And it's so cool to see God bring that person to that young man and that young woman that is going to be faithful to her, faithful to him. And they're going to have children. And they're going to have their marriage. And they're so in love with each other. Yes, they have difficult times. They have problems. But because the Lord is in the center of the camp, they solve their problems in the Lord. You see? But people that don't put Christ in their lives in the center, then they do stupid things. And they dissolve their marriages. And they hurt one another. And they hurt their families. So here Paul gives great advice. Verse 28. But even if you do marry, you have not sinned. And if a virgin marries, she has not sinned. Nevertheless, such will have trouble in the flesh, but I will spare you. Notice that. Because of the persecution, you're going to have problems. Because your husband may be taken and killed, and you'll be separated from him, and then they'll kill you. Verse 29. But this I say, brethren, the time is short. See, Paul has this thing about Jesus coming soon. He says, you guys, the time is short. The Lord's coming, or you're going to be in the presence of the Lord maybe tonight, next day, or next week, or next month. They're going to kill you. And then he says this, so that from now on, even those who have wives should be as though they have no wife. He says, focus and get central in what? In Jesus Christ. Your relationship with God is the most important thing. If your relationship with Jesus Christ is complete, then your relationship with your husband and your wife and everybody else is going to be cool. But if Christ is not the Lord of your life, then you're going to have difficulty with everybody else. Everybody else. Just think of how many husbands fall in love more with their wives and their children more than Jesus Christ. So Paul gives great advice to the married and to the unmarried. Then he says this. Notice, verse 30. Those who weep as though they did not weep, those who rejoice as though they did not rejoice, those who buy as though they did not possess. Notice, don't get caught up with your possessions. The time is short. Jesus is coming soon. And those who use this world as not misusing it. It says, for in the form of this world is passing away. But I want you to be without care. He who is unmarried cares for the things of the Lord, how he may please the Lord. You guys mark that those of you that are single. Look what he said. If you fall in love with Jesus Christ, you're not looking for a boyfriend, not a girlfriend, not a husband. You're going to fully in love with Jesus Christ. That's going to be the center of it. And you're going to what? Please the Lord. Verse 33. But he who is married, notice the distraction, cares about the things of the world, how he may please his wife. Nothing wrong with pleasing your wife. It's when you please your wife and you don't please the Lord. That's the problem. See, Paul gives us the whole insight here. Verse 34. He says, there is a difference between a wife and a virgin. The unmarried woman cares about the things of the Lord, that she may be holy. Notice this, both in body and spirit, which means you don't have sex with your boyfriend. You're totally given in marriage to the Lord as a single woman. And so men too, the guys too. He goes on to say, but she who is married cares about the things of the world, how she may please her husband. And think of how many husbands or wives, because they're so into each other, they displease the Lord. And they're out of God's perfect will for their lives. And they need to return to their first love. And then he says, verse 35, in this I say for your own profit, notice, not that I may put a leash or a snare on any of you, but for what is proper, and that you may serve the Lord, check this out, without any distractions. Underline that. No distractions should be in your life as single or as married in any way. And then he concludes by verses 36 to 40 saying this, but if any man thinks that he's behaving improperly toward his virgin, if she has passed the flower of her youth, and thus it must be, let him do what he wishes. He does not sin, let her marry. And then he says, nevertheless, he who stands steadfast in his heart, having no necessity, but has power over his own will, and has so determined in his heart that he will keep himself a virgin, does well. Notice that. Just like Paul the Apostle. Notice, if you, God gives you the gift of sin, that's great. Verse 38. So then he who gives her in marriage does well, but he who does not give her in marriage does even better. A wife is bound by the law as long as her husband lives. See, no divorce. You live together. And then check this out. A wife is bound by the law as long as her husband lives, but if her husband dies, so I die or she dies, then he says what? She is at liberty to do what? To be married to whom she wishes, only in the Lord. Only in the Lord. If not, you stay what? Single, and you wait on the Lord. Not an unbeliever husband. We have seen in the church here widows that their husbands have died. And we saw one case here, a good friend of ours said was coming to Calvary a long time ago. He died. So he gave all his inheritance to his wife. His wife met somebody else. This guy saw what she had. He gave to her. They got married, took everything for her, and then dumped her. That's what happens. That's what happens. You got to really be careful in the Lord to make sure that this is the word of the Lord. Did God really say this to me? And then be patient and wait upon God, and you give yourself fully, completely to Jesus Christ, and then he will do whatever he wants in your life. Look at the last verse 40. But she is happier if she remains, even as what? According to my judgment, and I think that I have also the Spirit of God. So what does he say? But if she is happier if she remains as she is. How's that? Single. Paul says, like me, you're happier. God gives you that gift. And if you have problems, then you start praying that God will bring you the person that he has prepared for you.
0: It is good to be reminded that God deserves to be first in your life, regardless of your own current marital status. 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
5: From our volatile economy to violence in our streets, the world can be a pretty frightening place. What can we do when we find ourselves in the grip of fear? Today on Turning Point, Dr. David Jeremiah turns to the 34th Psalm and offers four things we can do when we're afraid. We don't have to feel helpless. 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
6: I love Psalm 34. I hope when we're done teaching it, you'll love it too. It's a turn to portion of God's Word. I write this passage of Scripture in many books when I sign books or Bibles because it is a greatly encouraging passage. Psalm 34, facing our fears with faith. Faith is believing when you can't see. Fear is fearing when you don't know. And there are two options. Faith is the best. When you put your trust in Christ, He will help you with your fears. When you know He's available and you praise Him and walk with Him and rest in Him, which is what you learn to do in Psalm 34, everything will be different. We'll get to the teaching of it in just a moment, but first, another reminder of our resource for the month of July. This month, we make available a wonderful book honoring our 250th anniversary as a nation. It's called 100 Bible Verses That Made America, and it was written by Robert Morgan, who's one of my best friends and a tremendous teacher and expositor, and these verses will just light you on fire as you realize how deeply rooted we are as a nation in the Word of God. It's a beautiful hardcover book that we'd love to send you for your gift of any size during this month to Turning Point. All you have to do is send your gift and say, send me the book on the verses that made America. It will be on its way to you before you know it. And now, let's take part one of this wonderful psalm, Psalm 34, Facing Our Fears with Faith.
7: Open your Bibles to the 34th Psalm, Psalm 34. I want to talk with you about facing our fears with faith. This is a fearful world in which we live, isn't it? These are difficult times. It's fearful just listening to the news, watching the news channels any given day, all the things that could happen. I remember hearing about a summer night during a violent thunderstorm when a mother was tucking her small boy into bed. She was about to turn off the light when he asked her with a tremor in his voice, "Mommy, will you sleep with me tonight?" The mother smiled and gave him a reassuring hug. She said, "I can't, honey. I have to sleep with your daddy." There was a long silence, broken at last by his shaky little voice, "The big sissy." I don't know about you, but sometimes when you look at the formidable things that are happening around us, you can turn into a big sissy pretty quickly. There's really no feeling in the world that I can compare the icy grip of fear. And it comes in so many different varieties. Author Craig Massey said,

0: uneasy moments that say, don't go there, or there's danger lurking, or there's harm.
1: Life has a way of bringing us to the edge. Seasons of impossible decisions, crushing disappointment, or dangers we can't see coming. In these moments, how does God break through? Well, not always in the way we'd expect. Today on Insight for Living, Chuck Swindoll shows us how God has guided his people through some of their darkest hours. Not with thunder, not with spectacle, but with something far more intimate. If you've ever wondered whether God hears your cries of desperation, today's message will provide ample assurance that he truly does.
0: Lord, when we look at the options around us, we realize that they are few. As we seek to find a place of peace, a reason for life and the events of life, remind us again, our Father, that there is a place to flee. There is a refuge, and there is a hope, and it is found in you. And you have never changed. You are the same yesterday, today, and forever. We pause to thank you for the warmth of your love that is constant, for your plan that unfolds in all of its mystery, for your word that lives and abides forever, even though the grass withers and the flower fades, the word of our God shall live forever. We stand on it, we trust in it, and we seek to know truth from it, to stabilize us in this decadent era in which we live. Be honored, our Father, at this place of worship today, in the working of this church, in the life of the people of this church. Not simply here, Lord, but as we move our lives from this building into the dailiness of life, go before us and work through us and work within us. Give others a reason to go on through our witness. Free our lips and our lives to speak openly of you in this time in which so many are searching, longing to find a reason to continue. We pause in this quiet moment to thank you for taking care of us, for watching over those who fight for the cause of right and freedom. We pray that you would protect them and bring them safely back. In our nation's transitional time, watch over us. Guide clearly, Lord, through wise counsel for those in high places. May your truth speak through their lips into minds and hearts that will lead and make decisions. Now, our Father, we give you our gifts, and we give them gratefully and hilariously, and we give them generously, as we invest in that which is eternal for the glory of Christ, in whose name we worship and we pray. And everyone said, amen.
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0: Something occurs in the unseen realm, down deep in our spirit, that changes us. And we feel, this is right. And we go there. Or we are assured this is wrong, and we don't. Amazingly, we look back on those times and feel so grateful that at the time of decision, that right decision was made. Why is it we don't realize that was the Spirit's working in and

0: inner prompting, inner realization of revelation or illumination as we see truth like we've not seen it before, and the mystery leaves and clarity replaces it. The first thing I described, we could call intuition. We just felt like we should do that, or we should not do that. This, which I've just described, we call insight. We get an insight into some truth that we had been wrestling with over a period of time. Can't tell you the times both of those experiences have happened to me. I want to talk about this today, and in doing so, I have to tell you, I have never heard it addressed publicly. I've never heard anyone talk about UIPs, those unidentified inner promptings. Now, why is it we never give the Spirit of God credit for such things? When Adam was originally created, he was created to have that sense of community and connection and communication with the one who made him. That broke down, wasn't destroyed, it was damaged. I realize as I address this, I'm in a realm that's, first of all, outside my expertise. For some of you, you would think it's in the realm of the paranormal. It could be called that. It certainly is in the extrasensory realm, but you cannot deny it. Occasionally, we have a premonition. Sometimes the premonition is wrong. Other occasions we were right. We have an uneasy feeling about going into partnership with an individual in business, let's say. It's an inner prompting that comes from this fearful and wonderful system of guidance. Romans 8:16 says that God's Spirit testifies to my spirit, our spirit, that we are the children of God. Somehow, there is a connection in that inner prompting that assures me I belong to the Lord. Now, some of you still have a little bewildered look. I understand. This is not an easy thing to talk about, but I think it's an important thing to address. I believe that as a result of not linking these promptings to the work of the Spirit, we devalue His presence at work within us. We have God the Father who has planned our salvation. We have God the Son who has implemented our salvation by dying in our place on a cross, giving His blood to cleanse us from sin. And then we're left with the Holy Spirit for what? To link up with the Godhead. To live our lives before our God in an intimate manner. It's the image of God in me, in you, that makes that happen. Now, I know there's a risk. I'm going to make a disclaimer here so that no one goes off on the tangent in this area and lives by hunches or intuition or whatever. I realize when I open the door to this that some of you are given to this kind of thing more than others. Others of you are so skeptical, you're going to walk out before I'm through. But there are some of you who are saying, finally, somebody agrees with me. All of the hunches I have are from God. Stop. I'm not saying that. I'm saying there are times the only way He can communicate to us, whether it is through conviction or assurance or direction or reassurance or encouragement, is through the unidentified inner promptings. That's all I'm saying. And I'm asking us to stop calling them intuition and coincidence and hunches and feelings and to identify them as the work of the Spirit. Let me show you a couple of three examples. Go from Psalm 139 back to 1 Kings 19. 1 Kings 19. The key person in 1 Kings 19 is a courageous, valiant prophet, Hebrew prophet named Elijah. A little background, he has stood toe-to-toe against the king named Ahab, Ahab's wife, Jezebel. He has dared Ahab to stand against the living God. Ahab, with the influence of Jezebel, has done that. It came to a final climax on Mount Carmel, where there was a battle. An altar was built, and Elijah said to the people, the false prophets of Baal, "You call on your God, and if he comes down and consumes the altar, we'll say that he is God. If he doesn't and mine does, then mine is God." It was one of those standoffs. And as you would expect, they were wrong. Elijah was right. And all 450 prophets of Baal are wiped off the scene. And this incenses Jezebel. That's what we read about in verse 1 of chapter 19. Now, Ahab told Jezebel all that Elijah had done, and how he had killed the prophets with the sword. Then Jezebel sent a messenger to Elijah, saying, "So may the gods do to me, and even more, if I do not make your life as the life of one of them by tomorrow about this time." Only the Bible could say it like that. We would say, "Your history. Curtains. I'm wiping you off the earth in 24 hours. You'll be in the past tense." Believe me, Elijah understood what she was saying in her threat. And in a moment of weakness, perhaps exhausted from the standoff at Carmel, perhaps weary himself from the drought that has swept across the land, and it is wearisome to fight against false prophets and demonic forces, Elijah caves in and he runs for his life. Verse 3 tells us why he did it. He was afraid, rose and ran for his life, came to Beersheba, which belongs to Judah, left his servant there. He goes another day's journey into the wilderness and came and sat down under a juniper tree. Watch closely. And he requested for himself that he might die. I can't speak for any of you, but I have the feeling that some of you know what that feeling is like. You have been so low, you thought death is better than living. The thought of suicide never entered Elijah's mind, being a prophet of God, but he certainly is asking for God's aid. "You gave me life, now I ask that you take it. It isn't worth it." Every leader knows such discouragement. He says, "It is enough now, O Lord, take my life, for I am not better than my fathers." He lay down and slept under a juniper tree. An angel touched him and said, "Arise and eat." He looked, and behold, there was at his head a bread cake baked on hot stones and a jar of water. And that's a nice catering service. When you're at the end of your rope, he looks over and he's got a warm meal prepared for him. So he ate and drank and lay down again. But that didn't break his depression. A similar event happens in verse 7. He arose and ate and drank and went in the strength of that food 40 days and 40 nights. Verse 9, then he came there to a cave and lodged there. So he's no longer under a tree, he's in a cave. Behold, the word of the Lord came to him and said, what are you doing here, Elijah? Why are you here? He said, "I've been very zealous for the Lord, the God of hosts, for the sons of Israel have forsaken your covenant, torn down your altars, and killed your prophets with the sword. I alone am left. They seek my life to take it away." Now watch closely. You're going to see one of those inner promptings. He said, "Go forth and stand on the mountain before the Lord, and behold, the Lord was passing by. And a great and strong wind was rending the mountains and breaking in pieces the rocks before the Lord. But the Lord was not in the wind. And after the wind, an earthquake, but the Lord was not in the earthquake. And after the earthquake, a fire, but the Lord was not in the fire. And after the fire, a sound of a gentle blowing." Let's pause there, because that's gotten a little press in over the years, and you may have heard of the still small voice. The 1611 King James Version renders this, "a still small voice he heard." In the New King James Version, it reads, "a delicate whispering voice." The NIV renders this a gentle whisper. A little whispering. Moffat's translation handles it, the breath of a light whisper. There's a reliable old commentary named Kyle and Delitzsch. Dr. C.F. Kyle writes this. It was not in the tempest that Jehovah was. And after the tempest and earthquake, it was not in the earthquake that Jehovah was. And after the earthquake, fire. It was not in the fire Jehovah was. And after the fire, a still, gentle rustling. You know what I call it? A UIP, an unidentified inner prompting. God got through to his capacity, to his spirit, and he touched him as nothing in the sensory perception would have grasped. Earthquake, wind, fire, none of that moved him, but there was this gentle rustling. Kyle adds, it was in a soft, gentle rustling that God revealed himself to Elijah. The result is that Elijah wraps his mantle around him and walks toward God rather than from him, comes to the mouth of the cave, and is led ultimately to meet up with Elisha, and they together as partners make their way right on until Elijah is taken off the earth. With his mantle wrapped around him, he began to pursue further and further God's plan for his life. It broke what had paralyzed him. But the point I want to make is the turning point was this unidentified inner prompting, gentle, quiet. If there's anything that troubles me about our culture and our times, it is the noise of it all. And the pace of it all, because I think it works against the voice of God quietly speaking to reach us. There's an old hymn, we don't even have it in our hymnal, that says, "Speak, Lord, in the stillness while I wait on thee. Hush my heart to listen in expectancy." I warn you about being so busy you will miss his voice. Orrin Crane wrote it in these words, "Slow me down, Lord. Ease the pounding of my heart by the quieting of my mind. Steady my hurried pace with a vision of the eternal reach of time. Give me amid the confusion of the day the calmness of the everlasting hills. Break the tensions of my nerves and muscles with the soothing music of the singing streams that live in my memory. Teach me the art of taking minute vacations, of slowing down to look at a flower, to chat with a friend, to pat a dog, to smile at a child, to read a few lines from a good book. Slow me down, Lord, and inspire me to send my roots deep into the soil of life's enduring values. Let me look upward to the towering oak and know that it grew great and strong because it grew slowly and well." Take time. Take time to listen. God's voice may be in the earthquake or the fire. There are messages there. You'll hear his voice in those quiet moments when it comes like a gentle rustling, a soft whispering, a reassuring word that life is worth living, it's worth going on. His inner promptings will come in the deep well of our spirit, where he simply says, "Yes, go there," or "Wait," or "No, stay away from that." I'll not take your time, but I could, to tell you of moments in my life when I've thought it just isn't worth it in light of all the stuff I feel stacking on top. And then in a quiet moment, it's remarkable how that all gets turned around and figured out And I realize now it was the work of the Spirit bringing reassurance. Turn from 1 Kings 19 to Acts chapter 20. Here's another setting, another person, not a Hebrew prophet, but a Jewish apostle who's now born again. And his life has been changed. His name is Paul. He's meeting with a group of elders from Ephesus, and he's saying his final goodbye, and he's on his way to Jerusalem, but what he tells them troubles them. It's come from an inner prompting from the Spirit of God, one of those unidentified inner promptings. Acts 20, verse 22, Paul says, "And now behold, bound in spirit, I am on my way to Jerusalem, not knowing what will happen to me there." Look closely at the next verse. "Except that the Holy Spirit solemnly testifies to me in every city, saying that bonds and afflictions await me." I find that intriguing. What was that? It was a UIP. "I've been with the Lord, and I've met with Him, and I've sought His guidance, and He's told me, 'You're to go to Jerusalem, Paul.' But there's also been that inner sense, that spoken voice of the Spirit saying, 'But beware, there's trouble ahead.'" And sure enough, there was. It was there he was arrested more than once. It was from there he was sent to Rome, where ultimately he was imprisoned, had an audience before Nero, and finally beheaded. But all the troubles started in Jerusalem. The Spirit told him that would happen. Testifying to me in every city, saying that bonds and afflictions await me. But look at his response. "But I do not consider my life of any account as dear to myself." Remember his words, Philippians 1, 21, "For me to live is Christ, and to die is gain. So that I may finish my course in the ministry which I received from the Lord Jesus to testify solemnly of the gospel of the grace of God." I think this kind of inner prompting explains the courage of the first century persecuted Christians and the 21st century persecuted Christians. I think this explains how the reformers could stand against the established church and the popular majority opinion of the time and stand alone, knowing that in standing alone, they would face, if you will, the same kind of persecution that their forefathers faced when they stood before the prelates of the kingdom. The Spirit of God gave them not only an awareness of danger, but also the confidence that they could bear up under it. That explains how some of the reformers could be burned at the stake, and while being burned, offer up their prayer to God that God would forgive those who were taking their lives. It had come from this inner prompting of the Spirit saying, "It is going to be dreadful for you, but I will give you the strength to endure." And the glorious reality is that God is not through giving that kind of strength in hard times. I've experienced them in my life, right here. At times, not knowing how I could go on. Most of you knew nothing of it. My wife knew all about it. My family knew most of it. But during those times, I had to rely on the presence and the assurance of the Spirit of God to stay at it. What I'm saying to you today is that sometimes these inner promptings are not relieving in the sense that they are taking away the pressure. They are just announcing to you ahead of time, by doing this, you know that trouble is ahead. But I will give you the courage and the conviction to stand fast. I don't know what the future holds for some of you, but you may have such a prompting in your experience and in your life. And if you do, my challenge to you today is to obey the guidance of the Spirit. Don't run from the trouble. Don't hold back, because if it is His will, He will give you the strength to endure.
1: 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I'm Bill Meyer. Be sure to join us when Chuck Swindoll continues to describe those unidentified inner promptings, Tuesday on Insight for Living.
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4: Perfect day for a round of golf if you're so inclined. Temperatures under afternoon sunshine will reach the upper 80s by late afternoon. On the coast, it's going to stay cool, although sunny. 60 to 65 degree highs on the beach in the Willamette Valley Weather Center. I'm Robert Pratt.
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6: It breaks long, loving relationships and unions. It snatches people away from us, but one day death will be swallowed up in victory. Death will be destroyed.
7: Welcome to Grace to You with John MacArthur. I'm your host, Phil Johnson.
8: When someone dies, you often hear that the person is at peace or that he's gone to a better place. Well, I think we can all understand wanting to soften the harshness of death, but you don't help people, in fact, you do great harm, if you avoid talking about the eternal implications of death. The question is, are you prepared for what John MacArthur called man's greatest enemy? Are you ready for death and what comes after? Bring those questions to John's study today titled, The End is Not the End. And now with the lesson, here's John.
6: Skeptics, both ancient and modern, have argued against the truth of resurrection, scoffing at the idea that the body which disintegrates in the grave or which is virtually destroyed in a fire or the bottom of the sea or in some other way could ever rise from the dead. So Paul writes this chapter, this massively important chapter of 58 verses, to help us understand the resurrection. Now there are four lines to follow here. There is first the great transformation, then the great triumph, then the great thanksgiving, and then the great therefore. That's just a way that we can break it down so that we can access with some level of understanding its wonderful truths. So let's begin with the great transformation that takes place in resurrection. And its first mention of this promise there is in John 14, where our Lord says, I'm coming to get you. Now, we don't know much more than that until we get to 1 Corinthians and find out that in getting us, he has to transform us. And then we find out in the passage in 1 Thessalonians, which explains the rapture, that when he comes to get us, the people who are dead are going to be transformed first, and the rest of us gathered with them and changed on the way up. This unique event, this catching away of the church, this resurrection of the church, alive and dead, is the event which is the next event on God's prophetic calendar. There is no sign for this. It is the signless event. And it can happen at any time. At any time. Prophetically, nothing needs to happen before this. This is why we say as believers that we believe in imminency, that there is an imminent return of Christ, a signless event. And when it happens, we will all be changed. It's going to be an amazing event. It involves the Lord, who is going to shout and speak. It involves the archangel, who is going to speak. It involves this trumpet, then this instantaneous transformation. This is the sacred secret just revealed in the New Testament. A whole generation of believers who will still be alive in their natural bodies at that time will experience an instantaneous transformation in a nanosecond, or a sixth of a nanosecond if you want to know how long it takes for light to pass from the outside of the eye to the inside of the eye, by which they will receive their glorious bodies, but not before those who are dead receive theirs, and they're gathered into heaven together. This has to happen, verse 53 says, because we're going into the imperishable world, and we're going into the immortal world, and what is perishable and what is mortal cannot come there. That is the great transformation. Then Paul, in verse 54, speaks of the great triumph. That is a triumphant moment. I don't have to ask you what your biggest problem is. It's you. Right? All your problems are you. Your sin problems, your mental problems, your emotional problems, your physical problems, they're all you. I know you think people bring out the worst in you sometimes, but it's still you. Your problem is you. You know, we've met the enemy and the enemy is us. And you can't fix you completely. But one day the Lord will, and it will be triumphant. That's verse 54. When this perishable will have put on the imperishable, when you change this tent, this garment of your flesh and blood, and put on the imperishable new body of resurrection, when this mortal will have put on immortality, Then will come about the saying that is written, death is swallowed up in victory. That is the great triumph. The triumph over death. Now you do know, don't you, that death is a process. When you were born into the world, you started dying. You did. You started dying. And you're closer to death now than you've ever been before. Tomorrow you'll be a day closer. We're all just dying. That's how it is. Death is an enemy. We fear it, we hide from it, we evade it, we mask it, we try to avoid it. We go to a funeral and people are in a casket, they look like a horizontal member of a cocktail party. We're trying to make them look like they're alive. In my opinion, to close the lid. We have reason to hate death. We have reason to fear death because it's unwelcome. It breaks long, loving relationships and unions. It removes those that are greatly needed. It pounces on the most blushing baby cheeks and the most deeply wrinkled faces. It snatches people away from us. There's little reason for us to question that death is an enemy. It is an enemy. But one day death will be swallowed up in victory. In that day, when is that? But when this perishable, what do you mean when? When? At the resurrection. At the resurrection, death will be conquered. Death will be destroyed. By the way, that statement, death is swallowed up in victory, is a quote from Isaiah 25:8. The Hebrew literally says, he will swallow up death forever. Swallow is a dramatic verb, isn't it? You swallow something and it disappears. Death is not merely weakened. It is gone. It is destroyed so that it cannot do any further harm. The destruction of death is total. All of its short-lived and apparent victories are undone for God's children. What looks like a victory for death and a defeat for us when our bodies die and decay is utterly reversed, and death dies in the resurrection. Our bodies live again in absolute, triumphant, eternal beauty and victory. In fact, this causes the writer of Scripture to taunt death. Verse 55. Oh, death, where is your victory? Oh, death, where is your sting? And that is taken from Hosea 13:14, also from the Old Testament. Death is addressed in the figure of an animal or an insect that has some kind of poisonous sting that kills. Sting is kentron, refers to bees, and also refers to the poisonous bite of snakes. At the time of resurrection, death's sting is gone. Really, death's sting was sentenced to death at Calvary. You might say that death put its stinger into Christ and has been staggering ever since in the throes of death. Paul sees death forever conquered and sings this song of triumph. It is just an amazing and wonderful reality. Oh, death, where is your victory? You have none. Oh, death, where is your sting? Then he interprets verse 55 in verse 56. The sting of death is sin, and the power of sin is the law. It's not death itself that kills. Death has no power unless there is unforgiven sin. Then death is deadly. Death has no sting for the believer because there's no unforgiven sin. It's all under the blood. It's all paid for. It's all forgiven. It's all removed. It's all atoned for. The power of sin is the law. If you break the law of God, you have sinned. And if you remain in that condition as an unforgiven lawbreaker, death has terminal power. But if all your sins are forgiven in Christ, then death has no power. And you can taunt death. Death really is like a welcome friend. Paul says, "For to me to live is Christ, and to die is what?" There's no sting. Far better to depart and be with Christ. Satan is a toothless lion, and death is a stingless bee. Now that leads Paul from the great transformation to the great triumph to the great thanksgiving in verse 57. But thanks be to God who gives us the victory through our Lord Jesus Christ. For this triumphant approach to death, for this great promise of resurrection, who do we have to thank? The Lord. It's the work of Christ that satisfies the law's claims. It's the work of Christ that paid the price for our sin. Christ bore the curse for us. The sting of death for the Christian, gone. Christ has taken that sting for us, and death is now a welcome friend. Death is disarmed. Death is defanged. Death just takes us into the presence of Christ. Death for us has been destroyed. So the great transformation, the great triumph leads to the great thanksgiving. Thanks be to God who gives us the victory through our Lord Jesus Christ. In other words, it's being in Him that allows us to triumph over death. And then let me just close with a vital concluding point. I'll call it the great therefore. Therefore, isn't that fascinating? 57 verses of doctrine and one verse of application. You think doctrine's important? Yeah, 57-1. Therefore, my beloved brethren, be steadfast, immovable, always abounding in the work of the Lord, knowing that your toil is not in vain in the Lord. What a great statement. Don't be moved around by your emotions. Don't be volatile in your fears and doubts. Don't be erratic and scatterbrained, easily discouraged. My beloved brethren, you will rise from the dead. That is the promise of God. This is a full and loving appeal that really asks two things of us. Be steadfast and immovable. What that means is stand for truth. Steadfast is an adjective, means sitting. It is the idea of being settled, seated, fixed, firm, solid, settled down. Get a hold of your emotions. Be settled. You're going to rise from the dead. He exhorts us to firm up our convictions, not wavering on this issue like the Corinthians were, But being immovable, that is a really interesting word, immovable. It's a compound word in the English as it is in the Greek original, but it comes from a verb, kanein, which means to set something in motion or to shift. There is an English word that comes from it, and that is the word cinema. Cinema is the English derivation of kinos, which is the German word for motion pictures. And motion pictures are just that. They are movements. When something is in motion, it is cinema. Stop moving. Paul says, don't be in motion doctrinally. Be settled. Be steadfast. Be firm. Immovable. Do not, Hebrews 13:9 says, be carried away by varied and strange teaching. We have things like that enjoined upon us all through Scripture. Don't be like children, Ephesians 4, tossed to and fro and carried about by every wind of doctrine. Settle down on the rock-solid reality of the promise of the resurrection. Unwavering. All right, that's the doctrinal part of it. Second, go to work. Always abounding in the work of the Lord. Always abounding in the work of the Lord, because you know your toil is not in vain in the Lord. You're going to be raised to glory and rewarded for your work. Don't just dabble at it. People say to me so often now, when are you going to retire? What does that mean? What are you asking me? When I lose my mind, then somebody will haul me off. What do you mean? Retire from what? The kingdom of God? Abounding in the work of the Lord? People say, don't you get tired? I don't know what it is not to be tired. It's a happy kind of condition that I've lived in for a long time. But it's a wonderful thing. It's a wonderful thing to be exhausted by abounding in the work of the Lord. Let me tell you something. The practical result of sound doctrine is commitment to hard work in the kingdom, because that's where your doctrine takes you. And it isn't that you do it in a nominal way, but you abound at it, and you abound at it always. Perisuo is the word. Literally means overdoing it. More than expected, more than enough. Now look, if there's no resurrection, forget it. Let's all retire. If we're just going to get lost in nothingness, forget it. But there is a resurrection, and we're going to be with our Lord forever. And heaven is going to be filled with the people that other believers were used to reach. There is a resurrection. So, be steadfast, immovable in the theology of the resurrection, and then always overdo it in the work of the Lord. Work is ergon. That's exactly what it means. Work. Work, because such work is not in vain. It's not for nothing. It's for the Lord. And we're going to spend forever with Him. Can't come back and redo this. Can't say, you know, Lord, I worked for you a little while. It's really, really good. And I just got busy. Or, Lord, I did it till I was 62. You know, then it's time to retire. The last 18 years of my life, I rested. Really? Can't come back. No, that wouldn't be the attitude of somebody who understood the great therefore here. Certainly wasn't the attitude of Paul Or Epaphroditus, remember him? Philippians 2. Epaphroditus, my brother, fellow worker, fellow soldier. He was longing for you all, was distressed because you heard that he was sick. He was sick to the point of death, but God had mercy on him, not on him only, but also on me, so that I would not have sorrow upon sorrow. He was sick to the point of death, ministering relentlessly. Sick to the point of death. How do you know that? Verse 30, he came close to death for the work of Christ, risking his life to complete what was deficient in your service to me. An ideal situation just to wear yourself out in service. And then grab the promise of Revelation 22:12. Behold, I come quickly, and my reward is with me to give to every man that reward based on our work. Stand firm on the resurrection. Work hard. So look, when we talk about the resurrection, we're talking about a truth that has powerful implications for our life. And that's verse 58. You got to circle verse 58 or do whatever you do in your Bible. Underline it. What the resurrection promise of God, this incredibly gracious, marvelous, incomprehensible promise that we're going to be raised like Christ and have a resurrection body like His, as we saw in our earlier study, that the Lord is giving us that forever. And consequently, what He's asking of us is in this little veil of tears that vanishes and disappears like a vapor, in the few years that we have, let's get settled down, not wavering, not moving around, not vacillating in our convictions, and at all times overdoing it in the work of the Lord, because our labor in His name is not in vain. Father, we thank You for our time in this chapter. What an amazing experience it's been to go through it. We thank You for the theology that is the foundation of our behavior. We know that all theology is applied theology. All theology is practical theology. There's no theological truth that doesn't have immediate practical implications. Immediate practical implications. So we're so grateful for all that You've done for us. We want it to show up in our lives. That's our prayer. Amen.
8: You're listening to Grace to You, the Bible teaching ministry of John MacArthur. John's current study is titled, The End is Not the End. Now, friend, you've probably heard the Bible verse that says, precious in the sight of the Lord is the death of His godly ones. And of course, it doesn't feel precious to lose a loved one. So I asked John to give some advice to someone at the bedside of a dying Christian or a family member or friend with days or maybe hours left in this life. Here's what John said.
6: Well, you have to remember what that verse says. Precious in the sight of the Lord is the death of His saints. Why it's precious to Him is because He longs to have His beloved people in His presence. Hmm. You have to look at it from the divine side. God loves His own children. Hmm. God is love. God loves us. That's why He sent His Son. God loves us, that's why He regenerated us, that He loves us, that's why He justified us, He loves us, that's why He adopted us as sons. So from God's perspective, He longs to have us in His presence. That is just an amazing thing to think about. God saving sinners is not some concession. He's not saying, well, I don't like you, I'm upset with you, I'm mad at you, but yeah, okay, I'll give in and save you. No, He loves His own. He loves His own. This is over and over and over again stated in Scripture. And He will love us forever. He will love us forever. He will lavish us with love forever. So from his viewpoint, it is precious when he can take us out of this world with all of our struggles and all of our pain. If you can imagine that you're a loving father and somehow you could take the child that you love out of all pain, all suffering, all threats, all dangers, and bring him to the safety of your side, you would want, that would be precious to you if you could do that.
9: Yeah, it would.
6: Well, that's God. He looks at us with such love that it's a precious reality for him to be able to rescue us. Now, that is the heart of salvation. That is the heart of the gospel. God wants lovingly to rescue sinners from sin and death and hell. And to say that at the deathbed of a dying believer is, God wants you. You're leaving us. We hate to see you go, but he wants you. He loves you. He wants you in his presence. What greater comfort is that? That's true of every believer.
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12: 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Ephesians chapter 4, verse 29.
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14: Just another beautiful summer day in the valley and on the Oregon coast. Almost identical situations. Morning clouds will give way to increasing sunshine. Valley highs of almost 90. On the coast, it's 60 to 65. In the Willamette Valley Weather Center, I'm Robert Pratt.
3: 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The fact is, we understand. We see and feel the impact of rising prices, and we know that tough decisions have have to be made. And if I'm honest, this Summer of Faith, Hope, and Love campaign that's happening right now actually demands we exercise our own faith in believing that God

0: surgeries. Well, guess how many of those surgeries Cure did in the last year? I'll give you a second. More than 21,000 just in the last year, all in the name of Jesus. It is amazing work, and it's just growing and growing. 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Cure.org.
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0: Pastor Greg Laurie, encouraging us to seize the moment, to take advantage of those opportunities God gives us to share the hope of Christ. Good encouragement today here on A New Beginning, and there's more to come from this message. Pastor Greg, let's do what you said and seize the moment and invite someone listening to accept the Lord's offer of salvation.
1: Okay.
0: They don't know for sure if they'll go to heaven when this life is over. What would you say to someone who wants to take care of that right now, today?
1: I would say that God is just a prayer away. You know, it doesn't take years to become a Christian. It doesn't take months. Frankly, it doesn't even take hours. It can happen so quickly. It just starts with you saying to God, I know I'm a sinner. I know that you love me. I know that you sent Jesus to die on the cross for my sin and pay for those sins and then to rise again from the dead, and I want him to come into my life. So here's my question to you. Have you done that yet? Because Jesus, who did die on that cross and rose again from the dead 3 days later, is alive and standing at the door of your life right now, and he's knocking. And he's saying, if you'll hear my voice and open the door, I will come in. Would you like your sin forgiven? Would you like to know that when you die, you will go to heaven? Do you want Christ to come into your life right now? If so, why don't you just stop whatever it is you're doing and pray this prayer with me? You could pray it out loud. You can pray it in the quietness of your own heart. But pray this prayer to God. Say, Lord Jesus, I know that I am a sinner, but I know that you are the Savior who died on the cross for my sin and rose again from the dead. I'm sorry for my sin, and I turn from it now, and I choose to follow you from this moment forward. I ask all of this in Jesus' name. Amen. Listen, if you just prayed that prayer, the Bible promises that God has heard your prayer and has answered that prayer. The Bible says that if we will confess our sin, he's faithful and just to forgive us our sin and cleanse us from all unrighteousness. So, God bless you. You've made the right decision, the decision to follow Jesus Christ.
0: Yeah, that's right. 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
6: Have you ever heard a voice like that? A blast from heaven.
0: George Whitefield played such an important part of the Great Awakening, the Great Awakening in the 18th century, as did the Wesley brothers and Jonathan Edwards. Mm-hmm. Pastor Greg, if the four of those men hadn't spread the gospel as they did, how would that have affected the birth of our country?
1: Mm. Yeah, well, it was all part of God's plan to bring these men to our shores to proclaim the gospel. They founded great universities that still exist today, sadly, that have strayed quite far from their spiritual roots, but they impacted the people of the colonies of what would eventually become the United States of America in a profound way. These people came to put their faith in Jesus Christ. And as a result, there was a morality. The morality came as a result of the spirituality, and specifically as a result of their conversion. And that became the soil that the seeds of liberty were planted in, which ultimately bloomed into what we call the United States of America. There's never been anything like this. No country has ever been formed the way the United States has been formed. And think of all the good America has been able to do around the world. So come discover the spiritual origin story, if you will, of the United States of America in a new film that has just come out called A Great Awakening. It tells the story of George Whitefield, the Wesley brothers, Jonathan Edwards. It tells the story of the unique and amazing friendship between Whitefield and someone you may have heard of named Benjamin Franklin. And Franklin published the sermons of Whitefield, and he helped to spread the gospel in his own way. And this is a story you're going to love, and you're going to watch this movie over and over again. So let us send you a DVD of A Great Awakening, and we'll send it to you for your gift of any size. 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
17: Perfect day for a round of golf if you're so inclined. Temperatures under afternoon sunshine will reach the upper 80s by late afternoon. On the coast, it's going to stay cool, although sunny. 60 to 65 degree highs on the beach in the Willamette Valley Weather Center. I'm Robert Pratt.
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0: Welcome to Truth for Life, where today we begin a study of the apocalyptic visions found in the Old Testament book of Daniel. Since biblical prophecy can be confusing and difficult to understand, Alistair Begg prepares us for our study by first taking a broad view of Daniel's dream and pointing out what God makes absolutely clear.
1: Daniel chapter 7. In the first year of Belshazzar, king of Babylon, Daniel saw a dream and visions of his head as he lay in his bed. Then he wrote down the dream and told the sum of the matter. Daniel declared, "I saw in my vision by night, and behold, the four winds of heaven were stirring up the great sea. And four great beasts came up out of the sea, different from one another. The first was like a lion and had eagle's wings. Then, as I looked, its wings were plucked off, and it was lifted up from the ground and made to stand on 2 feet like a man, and the mind of a man was given to it. And behold, another beast, a second one, like a bear, it was raised up on one side. It had 3 ribs in its mouth between its teeth, and it was told, 'Arise, devour much flesh.' After this I looked, and behold, another like a leopard with 4 wings of a bird on its back. And the beast had 4 heads, and dominion was given to it. After this I saw in the night visions, and behold, a 4th beast, terrifying and dreadful and exceedingly strong. It had great iron teeth. It devoured and broke in pieces and stamped what was left with its feet. It was different from all the beasts that were before it, and it had 10 horns. I considered the horns, and behold, there came up among them another horn, a little one, before which 3 of the 1st horns were plucked up by the roots. And behold, in this horn were eyes like the eyes of a man, and a mouth speaking great things. As I looked, thrones were placed, and the Ancient of Days took his seat. His clothing was white as snow, and the hair of his head like pure wool. His throne was fiery flames, its wheels were burning fire. A stream of fire issued and came out from before him. 1,000,000 served him, and 10,000 times 10,000 stood before him. And the court sat in judgment, and the books were opened. I looked then because of the sound of the great words that the horn was speaking. And as I looked, the beast was killed, and its body destroyed and given over to be burned with fire. As for the rest of the beasts, their dominion was taken away, but their lives were prolonged for a season and a time. I saw in the night visions, and behold, with the clouds of heaven there came one like a son of man. And he came to the Ancient of Days and was presented before him. And to him was given dominion and glory and a kingdom, that all peoples, nations, and languages should serve him. His dominion is an everlasting dominion which shall not pass away, and his kingdom one that shall not be destroyed. As for me, Daniel, my spirit within me was anxious, and the visions of my head alarmed me." Amen. I received a telephone call from a fledgling pastor, a young man this week, and he asked me, "How do you decide what to preach about on any given Sunday?" It's not an unusual question, it's asked quite often. I remember asking it myself. And so, in response, I answered by extolling the virtues of the skiots. It stands for the systematic, consecutive exposition of the Scriptures. By setting forward the text of Scripture, saying to one another, "Now you are sensible people, you must examine the Scriptures to see if these things are so." In other words, that is the starting point. Rather than the starting point being the preacher's idea or notion or preferred subject, which then becomes the occasion of looking for a passage of Scripture that will enable the individual to set forward the idea. There's nothing essentially wrong in that, it's just the pattern that we have chosen not to employ. Now, there are distinct benefits in this, and I thought this morning is as good a morning just to remind us of them. at three immediate and obvious benefits of systematically, consecutively expounding the scriptures are as follows. Number one, to do so demands that the preacher himself becomes a student of the Word of God. He can't just keep going over the same old stuff. It's like he can't be like a bad lecturer in the university where he has one book of notes that he put together in 1957 and he hasn't deviated from them for the last 100 years. He's just been going at them again and again. You can't do that if you're working your way systematically through the Bible. Secondly, it enables the congregation to learn the Bible in the most obvious and natural way. I think you would find that important, that the way we learn the Bible is the way the Bible is provided for us. It has sentences, it has verbs, nouns, adjectives, pronouns, and so on, prepositions. And so we read the Bible as it is being given to us. And thirdly, not only because it demands that the preacher is a student, that the congregation is enabled to understand the Bible in its obvious and natural sense, but thirdly, it prevents the preacher from avoiding difficult passages. And here we are at Daniel chapter 7. In other words, to your own self be true. I suppose I could have just stopped at the end of 6, but somehow or another I decided that showed no courage whatsoever. And so here we are. It's not easy, is it? I only read half the chapter. If you've read ahead, it doesn't really get much easier. We have weird creatures, mysterious symbols, perplexing images, enigmatic numbers and phrases. It's really quite daunting. As a result of that, you will find, if you do even a little research, that it is the occasion of great debate among scholars, theological scholars debate just about everything in the second half of Daniel. As a result of that, many have decided to vacate the notion of studying Daniel at all and have headed for the hills. And those who regard themselves as what we might refer to as theological sleuths have found in chapters 7 to 12 a very happy hunting ground. And some of you fit that category. Just be honest about it, and that will be fine. You fancy yourself as a kind of Sherlock Holmes of the Bible, always managing to unearth secret and hidden mysteries, which you use as intriguing fodder for talking to all of your friends. They look at you in a way with a glazed eye, wondering, where in the world did you get this from? Ah, you said, I am a theological sleuth, and this is how you come to this. Well, let me suggest to you that if ever there was a place, if ever there is a place for applying the maxim, the main things are the plain things and the plain things are the main things, then it is when you come to the apocalyptic passages in Daniel and also in the book of Revelation. In the Westminster Confession of Faith, in its opening section on Scripture, it makes very clearly the point that not all things in Scripture are equally plain in themselves or equally clear to all. And Chad Van Dixhorn, in the wonderful book that he's done recently on the Confession of Faith, picks up on that, and he makes these statements. We cannot fail to notice that we all read the Bible at different levels. And so, as the Confession puts it, the Scripture is not alike clear unto all. Some Christians understand the Bible better than other Christians. We are not all teachers, and we are not all seasoned saints. In fact, some people have just entered the Bible for the first time. Some things they have seen, but do not yet understand. There are many doors which they have not yet entered, and many corners they have yet to explore. That may describe you this morning. You've recently professed faith in Jesus Christ. The Bible is an unfamiliar book to you, and you're just beginning the adventure. Given, he goes on, that certain portions of the Bible are demanding, especially for some people, it is important to be humble as we approach the Bible and listen to those who teach it. We mustn't reject an interpretation of the Bible because it is challenging to understand, either for us or for everyone. On the contrary, we should remember that this is God's revelation of himself, and we should not expect that everything revealed about the triune God will be easy for humans to grasp. And then he concludes with this wonderful sentence: mapping the high points of the Bible is tiring work. Mapping the high points of the Bible is tiring work. So I hope that I won't tire you now, but I do want you to know that I have been engaged in tiring work, because it is tiring. Now, with that said, you're saying to yourself, well, you're obviously stalling for time. You haven't really done as much tiring work as you're suggesting to us. And so you're hoping that the clock will run out before you even begin. Well, no. The reason, you know, when you play golf, it is possible, but every so often someone will say to you, do you want to hit balls before you begin? And the person says, no, I don't need to hit balls. I just step up. I just get out of the car, walk up to the first tee, and hit it. And yes, and then you spend a long time in the woods looking for it. It would have been a good idea if you had actually prepared for it. So this is preparation. That's why I'm explaining about exposition. That's why I'm doing what I'm doing. Because if we start from the wrong place in this apocalyptic section, within 100 yards, we will all be completely lost in the trees. In fact, this is one of the areas of the Bible in which it is possible to be unable to see the wood for the trees. And therefore, we have to be very, very careful. I think the heading for our study should simply be getting the picture, getting the picture. And if we're going to do so, it's important that we realize that there is a distinction between the first six chapters and the last six chapters. There's a distinction in the literature that is actually used, the form of writing, the genre. Those of you who are into art know that often the word genre is used in relationship to art. It's the genre of modern art or post-impressionist art. It's the form of it. It's the style of it. And the style changes here between 6 and 7. And it is apocalyptic literature. And the first six chapters are written in the form of stories in each of the chapters as we've seen them. That's why it has been relatively easy to move swiftly through them and get the big picture, get the story as it is conveyed. Most of the first six chapters are recorded in the third person. They are reported as having taken place. Now you will notice as we go into the second half of the book, after the first verse, it immediately goes into the first person. Daniel declared, I saw in my vision by night. So it moves from the third person into the first person. And it is no longer a story form, but it is the reportage of dreams and of visions and of that which captured his mind in his bed, on his bed, in the darkness of the night. Now, apocalyptic literature is, if you like, kind of literary. It is a literary shock treatment. It is, if you like, a genre that is to be used in emergency. It is employed in the Bible when, if you like, the drama of the thing is so perplexing and so overwhelming that it cannot be encapsulated by the normal mechanisms of addressing the difficulties of life. So, for example, how do you describe the indescribable of all that is going to happen when the end of the ages is brought to consummation? Well, there's no, how could you use language? If the language that was employed for the initial readers, if it was written in exactly their way, would not make any sense to us 2 centuries later on. Or if we were to write about these things from the perspective of the 21st century, then those who were in the first century would not have the mechanisms or the language to be able to understand it. God knows that. And so he employs apocalyptic language in order to express, if you like, that which falls before the normal boundaries of our use of language. Now, for most people, let's change. For many people, their view of apocalyptic material in the Bible, here in the Balance of Daniel and in Revelation, is almost, they press a button in their heads which immediately says to them, What we're supposed to find here is God charting out his plan for the future in a really hard way to understand, so that future generations can draw up calendars and understand. But if you think about that for a minute, it doesn't make sense. If God wanted Daniel to know what was going to happen in the future, why make it so jolly complicated? Why not just say what you mean and mean what you say? Well, because he was not simply seeking to provide material to chart the future for subsequent generations to say, aha, but he was actually making clear that, contrary to appearances, that in the midst of these indescribable realities, God is on the throne, God is sovereign, and the future is securely in his hands. You say, well, that's what the first six chapters were about. Exactly. And the second six are about the same thing. It is the perspective that changes. They are no longer being told in terms of the historical unfolding drama of the subsequent kingdoms that were represented for the exiles who'd been taken away, Daniel and his friends and all their colleagues. But now it is being provided in this amazing dimension, so that as a result of that, Bible scholars will differ in their interpretation. Christians may deviate from course in relationship to their understanding of it, and so on. And most of us, I think, will be helped by reading it to our children and our grandchildren and allowing them to tell us what it means. You say, you've now officially lost your mind. No, I haven't. I haven't. Our children and our grandchildren live in a visual world. They live in the world of video games. They process information. They see it visually, and they're making deductions all the time. What is that big monster doing? Why did that big monster go away and another big monster came? Where did that big horn come from? Did you see what the little horn did? The little horn ate three horns. The little horn was smaller than all the other horns. It popped out. Apparently this, the little horn talks. Have you ever seen a talking horn? And before you know where they are, they're actually beginning to piece it together. And they've gone through the whole chapter and they've begun to say, I think I get this. And you said, you do? Tell our pastor, because he doesn't get it. Actually, Chesterton, in one of his children's books, actually says essentially the same thing. He says, you know, apply your minds as adults, but do not lose your sense of childish apprehension. Because in the drama and in the pictures, in fact, I think it is, he goes on to say, don't trust anything that can't be conveyed in pictures. In other words, if you can't draw it out and it makes sense, you might be careful as to the language. Now, Daniel doesn't find this intriguing. He finds it terrifying. We should learn from that. He doesn't experience this and then and describe all of the intrigue attached to it. No, he tells us that this experience was a terrifying experience. He mentions it in the middle of the chapter around verse 15. He comes back to it at the end of the chapter. This is the sum of the matter, he says. This is the end of the matter. My thoughts greatly alarmed me. My color changed, but I kept the matter in my heart. Just as I read that, it makes me think of Mary, doesn't it? In the drama, the Holy Spirit will come upon you and overshadow you, and the child that will be born of you will be called the Son of God, and he will have a throne that is greater than any throne, and his kingdom will be to the end of the earth. And Mary was greatly troubled, and she pondered all these things in her heart. Lesson. What we receive here in these beasts and in the insight into the throne room of heaven is an indication of the awful conflict which exists in the world beneath and behind the unfolding drama of history. The conflict that is at the heart of the human condition. That's why we often say that it is impossible to truly understand history without biblical history, without reading your Bible. Because the Bible says what you're seeing here on the face level of the news right now is to be understood in light of that which lies at the very heart of humanity, in the ferocious anti-God movement, and in the ultimate triumph of God, who is sovereignly ruling over these events. If you read later on in the chapter, and I stopped halfway through, and it just occurred to me this morning that one of the indications of this great anti-God move is that the individual, this fourth beast who speaks against God, he actually shall think to change the times and change the law. You think he's going to change the times and change the law? That when man opposes God, he opposes him on every front. I'll decide what time it is. I'll decide this. I'll decide that. It's at the very heart here of Daniel chapter 7. Now, the distinction between them and the connection between them. The connection between 6 and 7 should be very obvious to us, because you will notice that it begins in the first year of Belshazzar, king of Babylon. In other words, chapter 7, the events of chapter 7 took place during the reign of Belshazzar. Therefore, what Daniel experienced in his bed on the night happened before the events recorded in chapter 5. There is another connection which will not be immediately obvious to us, which is by way of the writing itself. Daniel starts in Hebrew, moves immediately into Aramaic. The Aramaic section does not end at chapter 6, it ends at the end of chapter 7. And then it reverts to Hebrew again for the balance of the book. And the indication would seem to be that the cohesive element of what is taking place is such that chapter 7 stands, if you like Mount Everest rising as a peak over all of the affairs that are described in the book. In other words, it is a summit, and it is tiring work climbing the summits of the biblical record.
0: 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We'll hear more about Daniel's vision tomorrow. As Alistair mentioned, we don't skip over the difficult parts of the Bible on Truth for Life. We teach from the whole Bible so that unbelievers might see their need for salvation and become committed followers of Jesus Christ. And to better understand the one we follow as Christians, we are recommending a couple of helpful books today written by Puritan author John Flavel. Both of these books focus on the glory of Christ and his incredible gift of salvation. The first book is titled Christ and His Threefold Office. This is a book that'll help you understand why Jesus became a man and how by becoming a man he was uniquely qualified and prepared to be every believer's prophet, priest, and king. The second book is titled Christ Humbled Yet Exalted. It examines Christ's incarnation and resurrection and explains how, by these means, he secured our salvation and established himself as the fountain of true joy. 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I'm Bob Lapine. Thanks for studying God's Word with us. Tomorrow, we'll hear warnings and encouragement as we consider the interpretation of Daniel's prophetic dream. 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
8: 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He lifted me out of the slimy pit, out of the mud and mire. He set my feet on a rock and gave me a firm place to stand. Psalm 40, verses 1 and 2.
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10: Just another beautiful summer day in the valley and on the Oregon coast. Almost identical situations. Morning clouds will give way to increasing sunshine. Valley highs of almost 90. On the coast, it's 60 to 65. In the Willamette Valley Weather Center, I'm Robert Pratt.
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0: Pastor Brett Menner and the proclamation that Jesus alone is the hope of salvation.
1: Philip was the guy who said, I'm going to preach Jesus Christ. That's a huge theme. You can't miss it in the Bible. Jesus is always the main thing, and preaching of the word is a theme in the book of Acts, which is so important.
0: When Saul's persecution began to scatter the church, Philip traveled to Samaria, where he ministered to a sorcerer and an Ethiopian eunuch. As Pastor Brett Metter reflects on these encounters in Acts chapter 8, we study the varied responses to Philip's preaching while learning important lessons for us in today's Word about evangelism and the power of the Holy Spirit.
1: Well, we find ourselves here in Acts chapter 8, and the story continues. It's quite a story. If you kind of recall, the book of Acts is picking up where Jesus died on the cross, rose again. 500 people saw him after he rose from the grave. So then the church started. And in the beginning of the church, the thing that was so big is the Lord said, I'm going to do a great work, a new thing, a new covenant, really. And so here in Acts chapter 8, we see that story continue. But before we get into the Acts chapter 8, I want to remind you one of the promises that Jesus made as we back up into Acts chapter 1, verse 8. It says, but you shall receive power, dunamis, Greek word, after that the Holy Ghost has come upon you, and you shall be witnesses both in Jerusalem and in Judea and in Samaria and unto the uttermost parts of the world. Now, one of the things that we miss as modern day Christians reading this, you know, how people would have been shocked. What would have been shocking about this? Well, to say you shall be witnesses both in Jerusalem and in all Judea, people would go, wow, that's a big area. But then when he says, and Samaria, that would have been a shocker. Like, that'd be like maybe a Jew going to Iran to spread the gospel, or, you know, or maybe an American going to Japan right after World War II and saying, hey, I got a guy. Like, you know, these are like mortal enemies, really, the people of Samaria. And not only Samaria, but then Jesus said the most amazing thing, and to the uttermost parts of the world. And that's really what's happening. And the Jews, the reason they didn't like Samaritans and Samaritans didn't like the Jews, we've gone into that in depth, but it was back when the Assyrians around 720 BC took a bunch of Jews from the northern 10 tribes of Israel, took them off into captivity. And then some of them came back, some of the Assyrians came back and settled there and sort of intermixed with some of the poorest Jews. It's interesting because the Assyrians took the richest and the most powerful Jews in captivity and left the poor and weakest Jews back there. And then some Assyrians came and infiltrated that area and intermarried, and they became a group of people called the Samaritans. So the Jews from Jerusalem viewed them as sort of half-breed people who mixed up their religion from Judaism to an Assyrian sort of paganism and kind of did an amalgamation of religion. So the Jews were very much against the Samaritans. And that's when Jesus came on the scene. Do you remember there in John chapter 4, verses 1 through 4, Jesus made this comment to the disciples, we must needs go through Samaria. And the disciples are like, Samaria? Like what area? No, Samaria. That's the area we got to go through. And they were like, no, we can't go through Samaria. But Jesus insists upon it. And of course, he leads the woman at the well to salvation. And all the men of the city come out and see Jesus. And this was kind of the beginning of the work there in Samaria. And we're going to see that sort of picked up here in Acts chapter 8, where they left off, where the disciples left off and Jesus left off in Samaria. Also, we just saw the death of Stephen, and we sort of bump into a guy who's a major part of the Bible. And it's funny how the Bible sort of introduced him in a sort of mysterious way. He's a little guy sitting on the side, taking care of everybody's garments, and he's consenting to the death of Stephen. His name is Saul, and we're going to see this at Stephen's death. But really, in chapter 8, we're introduced to four interesting people. And that's what I'd like to sort of outline this chapter in, these four interesting people. The first one we're going to see here is Saul, a zealous persecutor. And that's right here. We begin in verse 1. It says, and Saul was consenting unto his death, that's Stephen's death. And at that time, there was a great persecution against the church, which was at Jerusalem. And they were all scattered abroad throughout the region of Judea and Samaria, except the apostles. The apostles didn't go to Samaria. Verse 2, and devout men carried Stephen to his

0: burial and made great lamentation over him. As for Saul, he made havoc of the church, entering into every house and hauling men and women, committed them to prison. This guy Saul, the one who was consenting at Stephen's death, goes on a rampage. The Greek word for havoc, the idea is kind of like the worst you'd see in warfare. Houses burning and being pillaged and plundered, people being killed and thrown into prison and made into slaves. And that's what Saul is doing to the Christian church. He's a zealous persecutor, and we see that. These are his, what I call BC days, before Christ, before Saul meets Christ, and he's persecuting the church. Now, you'd think, well, that's bad. But remember, how do we really know what's good and bad? Because when the church got persecuted, we see here the church was then scattered from Jerusalem all over to Samaria and other parts. Now, this is how God's going to spread the gospel. And oftentimes, that's one thing you can see. When persecution hits the church, the gospel spreads. The devout seem to get more solid. The fringe people who aren't really saved or aren't even real serious believers, they tend to fall by the wayside. There's a sort of a cleansing of the church. But this is what we're seeing. So we see Saul, this zealous persecutor. This tells us something of Saul. The word consenting, this Greek word sunyukdakeo, which means to be pleased together with, to approve together, to cast a vote in favor of. And the reason this is an important word in our study is it may be a hint. Some Bible scholars say this is a reason to believe that even though we picture him as a young guy standing next to the clothes, he's probably a young man. And he might even be part of the Sanhedrin already. And the evidence of that is right here. This word consenting means that he gave consent, probably with the Sanhedrin. He gave his vote. He made a vote, which some would say places him in the Sanhedrin, which if you read some of other Paul's writings, it makes sense. Paul was schooled by Gamaliel, who was the top Pharisee of the day. Man, if you were being schooled by Gamaliel, you were someone big. You were someone headed for success in the world of Sanhedrin type stuff. Paul would later say, I was the Pharisee of all Pharisees. So it's a possibility that he was part of the Sanhedrin, which is interesting. Second point is that he was probably married. And then the big question is, well, what happened to Paul's wife? If he was married, we don't know for sure, but implication, if he was part of the Sanhedrin, that was a requirement. If he gave a vote here on Stephen, he was probably part of the Sanhedrin. So it's just interesting to think about. And there's some church tradition that says different stories. Like one story goes where Paul's wife, when he became a Christian on his road to Damascus, when Jesus knocked him off the horse and blinded his eyes and he became a believer in Christ, that his wife was happy to be the wife of a Sanhedrin member, but not happy to be the wife of a Christian who Saul was persecuting and hating. And so word has it that she left him when he became. Now, that's not in the Bible, so we don't know if that's true or not, but that is what church history sort of hands down as one of the possibilities. There's another possibility that she died somewhere along the way. But we do know that Paul, during his ministry, was single, because even Paul said that when he was talking. He said, I would that you all be single like me. And the purpose was so he could be effective in ministry. And he even sort of applauded the idea of singleness, especially in light of ministry. So this is the first guy that we see here on our list of important people. He was a son of a Pharisee. Saul was, which it's kind of like the family business, being Pharisees, and was part of the Sanhedrin. So this is all kind of interesting stuff. We're going to spend a lot of time in the book of Acts talking about this guy. But this was just a little light introduction to Saul, the persecutor, the zealous persecutor. And we'll see him saved later on here pretty soon. Pretty exciting story. That brings us to the second character of this chapter, Philip, the faithful evangelist. And we pick that up in verse 4. It says, therefore, they that were scattered abroad went everywhere preaching the word. Then Philip went down to the city of Samaria and preached Christ unto them. Now, we meet the next guy here, Philip. He's a faithful evangelist. There are four different guys in the Bible named Philip, just for clarity. You don't want to get them mixed up. The first two are hard to get mixed up. The first two are sons of King Herod the Great. Herod the Great, of course, was the one who remodeled the temple in Jesus' day. It was a beautiful remodeling of the temple. Herod the Great was a tyrant, but he was also a builder, and he built Masada. He built the Herodian, which is a mountain. Like, he built a mountain. It's a long story. The Herodian is near Bethlehem, like 10 miles from Jerusalem. And he stood on this one sort of hillside and said, I love this area. I want to build my palace here, but I want to be able to see Jerusalem from here. And they all said, that's impossible. And Herod said, nothing's impossible when you have, you know, tens of thousands of slaves. So Herod the Great built a pile, a mountain. It looks like a straight volcano cone or something, like a cinder cone. And it's huge. He built it, you know, over 1,000 feet high, just out of, you know, dirt. And then at the top, he built his palace. You can go see it today, and you can stand in the ruins of his palace. It's an amazing thing. But his palace was there, and you could, sure enough, you can see Jerusalem 10 miles away off in the distance because they built it up so high. He was quite the architect, builder, and all that. But this guy, Herod the Great, had two sons, and they were both named Philip, but they were from different wives. Luke 3:1 and Matthew 14:3 tells us about those two Philips. You know, and that's why, you know, like you hear places like Caesarea Philippi. That's the one out named after one of the Herods. The other two Philips, so there's four of them, I told you. The other two Philips, the first Philip, after the two Philip of Herods, then you have Philip the Apostle, the disciple of Jesus. Remember, the sirs, we would see Jesus. They came and talked to Philip about that. Philip wasn't a major disciple in the story, but there's a few moments we bump into Philip as a disciple of Jesus. But now we come to the fourth Philip, and that is, we'll call him Philip the Evangelist. You also could call him Philip the Deacon because he was one of those seven men selected earlier in Acts chapter 6 about who would be the deacons of the church. Of course, Stephen was one and Philip was one of the others. So this is the second guy. Now, what is Philip doing? This is interesting. The reason we call him the evangelist, Philip the Evangelist, is because he's called that in the book of Acts later on, and I think it's Acts chapter 21. We'll see him introduced as, that's Philip the Evangelist. Where did he get that reputation? Well, it starts right here. He's kind of the first Christian missionary. If Stephen was the first Christian martyr, Philip's the first Christian missionary because he goes to other cities and the gospel is going to go into Samaria. Now, a lot of the people would have thought, no, even though Jesus had already gone there and met the woman at the well, there was still sort of apprehension by Jews to go. Well, it's not like they were all kumbaya after Jesus was there. There's still some problems, but Philip goes there to share the gospel. Wonder how he did it. Like, interesting, Philip's name is more of a Hellenistic name. Philip is a Jew who grew up in the Greco-Roman culture outside of Judea. In fact, most people believe Philip grew up in a place called Caesarea Maritima. That's where his daughters lived, we'll learn later. But that's probably where he grew up. And so he was very influenced probably by the Greco-Roman sort of influence. He didn't look very Jewish, if you know what I mean. And he also has sort of a Greek name, and the name Philip. And so some argue that maybe that's how God used Philip as he went off to Caesarea. Maybe they accepted him a little more, perhaps because he wasn't quite so Jewish as maybe all the other guys. But he goes there, it says, Philip went down to the city of Samaria and preached Christ unto them. Notice he didn't preach how to have a happy marriage. He didn't preach how to feel better about yourself and you're awakening the giant within. No TED talk for Phil. Philip was the guy who said, I'm going to preach Jesus Christ. That's a huge theme. You can't miss it in the Bible. If you miss it, you might find your church off course. Jesus is always the main thing, and preaching of the word is a theme in the book of Acts, which is so important. Well, he goes and preaches Jesus Christ unto them. Verse 6 goes on, and the people with one accord gave heed to those things which Philip spake, hearing and seeing the miracles which he did. For unclean spirits, crying with loud voice, came out of many that were possessed with them, and many taken with palsies, and that were lame were healed. And there was great joy in that city. Isn't that great? What overcomes racism? Because that's what was going on. This is racism right here. The Jews and Samaritans, total racial issues between the two. And it was ugly, historically ugly racism. But Philip goes in there and preaches unto them Jesus. And one of the things we need to remember is, where does joy come from in this? It comes from the preaching of Jesus Christ. Wherever the gospel is preached, there's unity. A lot of people want conformity. A lot of people want us to try to figure it all out, like how to deal with racism. But I think the Bible teaches us, first of all, we're supposed to love one another. There's definitely that. And there's no ifs, ands, or buts about that. We're just to love one another. But then also around the cross, we're all equal. Man, we're all equal at the foot of the cross. We're all sinners. We've all fallen short. We all deserve death and hell. But in Christ, we rejoice. And we can rejoice no matter who we are, whether you're a Samaritan, Jew or Greek, Gentile, male or female, you know, whatever. We're united around the cross of Jesus Christ. and Philip is seeing great joy. Don't you love that? Great joy, good fruit. Now, some would suggest the reason, at least one reason why Philip's successful here is the fruit of the seed that Jesus had sown in John chapter 4. Maybe Jesus planted the seed with the woman at the well and with the men that he met that day. And then Philip comes in later now and brings the full gospel, and the whole town is full of joy. All of Samaria is full of joy. You got to love that. By the way, wherever the gospel is truly received, you'll find joyful cultures and people groups. Wherever the gospel has been rejected, you'll find paganism and religion that is oppressive and dark and a bummer. I would suggest Islam is one of those dark, oppressive cultures. Even the word Islam means submission. That's what the word Islam means. One thing that I've noticed Christians don't know when we see this phrase, Allahu Akbar, it means, we say it means Allah is great or God is great, but it doesn't mean that. You have to understand, when people say Allahu Akbar, they're saying Allah is greater. You got to understand that. And well, what are they saying? Greater than Jehovah. That's what they're saying. The God of the Jews, the God of the Christians, Allah is greater. Allahu Akbar. And that's why they say that. Almost like an idiom now. If they blow themselves up, Allahu Akbar. Like, it's because the very premise of everything they believe, that Allah is better than Jehovah. But wherever the God of the Bible is appreciated and loved, you don't have this oppressive religion of submission and either be saved by submission or by the sword. But you have instead, you have the gospel where Jesus died on the cross for your sins. He did the dying. You don't have to do the dying or the killing. In Islam, if you read it carefully, you're the one supposed to do some of the killing too. But Jesus did all the dying for the sins of the whole world that we might have eternal life. And so whenever cultures accept the gospel, you historically see people liberated, women liberated, joy, people being helped, good fruit. So you got to love this right here, verses 4-8. Great joy because Philip the evangelist goes, he's doing miracles, casting out demons. Man, you got to love that. And that brings us to our third important person of Acts chapter 8, and that is one Simon, a clever deceiver. Interesting. Let's take a look at Simon. This is not Simon Peter, by the way. This is a different Simon. He won't seem like he's deceiving at first, but it's just part of his deception, and we'll see that as we get going. Verse 9, but there was a certain man called Simon, which before time in the same city used sorcery and bewitched the people of Samaria, giving out that himself was some great one. Whenever somebody's saying, hey, I'm a great one, you might want to be a little skeptical. Can I just say that? Muhammad Ali, I think he was trying to be funny when he said, I am the greatest. I'm the greatest of all time, But this is Simon saying, I'm a great one and you should believe me. And he did, it says here, sorcery and bewitched the people. The word bewitched there means that people were just overtaken in awe by all of the stuff Simon used to do. Well, what did he do? Well, it says he used sorcery. And so you're all picturing he's wearing a pointy hat with moons and stars on it with purple robe and he's stirring a cauldron and, suddenly we got Gandalf and stuff. That's not what's actually happening here. The interesting word, the root word for sorcery is the word, we get our word magi, same word as magi, which is also where our word magic comes from. So it does seem to be some kind of a trick or magic of some kind. And one of the things that we have to kind of say is, wow, if he's doing magic tricks, then should we believe that? And one of the things you have to be really careful, the Bible doesn't pull any punches on this. Enemies of God in the Bible did magic tricks. And whether they were real magic or like dark arts, like Satan-powered type magic, we can sit around and argue that all day long. But the people thought for sure that Simon was powerful. And they took it even to the next level. We'll see here in a minute. But how do you know if a person is doing powerful things? Through God or through Satan or magic or, like it says here, sorcery. The key is to measure it against Bible, against scripture. We're going to see Simon seemingly repent and go along with the disciples and even buy what they're saying, but there's going to be a problem with this. Simon's setting himself up to be some kind of great one. Jesus always humbled himself. So already we should say, wow, Simon's questionable because look at, he's giving himself out, verse 9, out that he was some kind of great one. That should be a red flag right there. Jesus in Philippians chapter 2 were said that he made himself of no reputation, took upon himself the form of a servant. And this guy, Simon's building himself up. That reminds me more like Satan than it does Jesus. What was Satan's big fall? Pride. Proverbs 16:18, pride goes before destruction and a haughty spirit before a fall. And we're going to see that here. But in verse 10, it says, concerning Simon, who giving out that he himself was some kind of great one, to whom they all gave heed, from the least to the greatest, saying, this man is the great power of God. Whew. People are falling for it, hook, line, and sinker. It's so sad when people believe the lies. I mentioned in a service somewhere recently that there are only two genders. And so on Yelp, somebody put a review that I claimed that there were two genders, and I arrogantly made that claim. But it's interesting because, you know, the world is, you know, beating this drum that there are many genders. This crazy world we're living. What is really a woman? Can men give birth to children? And man, there's people, and a lot of our young people particularly, have fallen for this. It is interesting. Have you guys noticed a slight change of the tide just a little bit? I think the world's getting a little weary. I think reasonable people are starting to say, we kind of have to stop the multiple gender thing. It's just that it's so tragic that people take heed. And that's what you're seeing here. They all gave heed, verse 10, to this guy, Simon the deceiver, the sorcerer, we might call him. And they believed that he was the great power of God. Don't forget, there's a lot of people, we might laugh at them, we might think they're idiots, but we should be brokenhearted that they're being deceived. They're being deceived by the academic world, the academic society. They're being deceived by wokeism. And it, to me, it's just from Satan himself, these worldviews. And we shouldn't sort of laugh and be disgusted, perhaps, as much as we should be heartbroken for people that are so deceived.
1: 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Okay, Pastor Brett has joined me. Brett, we're at another exciting point in the growth of the church as we study the book of Acts. And it's also a time and place where a future apostle has been persecuting the church. But Philip the evangelist gives the church some pretty important lessons here, doesn't he?
0: He does. You know, Philip's an amazing guy. He's one of those, also those dynamic deacons that we read about in Acts chapter 6. Like Stephen, he's a powerful reminder, really, of if we're faithful in the little things, God opens up so much more for us to do. And Philip goes down to Samaria, starts preaching Christ. People are getting saved. Lives are being changed. And then he came, and as he was preaching Christ and the good news of the kingdom, suddenly he realized there was hope, joy, and reason for living. The people responded to his preaching in a way that was profound. I love that Philip knew that Jesus really was the answer for even the people of Samaria. The Samaritans were not really liked by the Jewish people, but Philip was able to come into a place and just say, Jesus is the answer for you as well. And Simon the sorcerer and the Ethiopian church, all those people hear the good news. And it says there in Acts 8:35, then Philip opened his mouth and began at the same scripture and preached unto him Jesus. That's the key. No matter who you're preaching to, talking to, whatever culture, people group, Jesus is still the answer for all those folks.
1: Yes, he is. And that's a great reminder for all of us that no matter who we're speaking to, that we need to talk to people about Jesus because he's the reason for our hope. Thank you, Pastor Brett. Well, I want to mention that if you'd like more information about Pastor Brett Metter or Today's Word, just go to todayswordradio.com. Well, next time, Pastor Brett will describe from the book of Acts how the Samaritans now responded to the truth of God's Word. Today's Word with Pastor Brett Metter is an outreach of Athey Creek Church in West Lynn, Oregon.
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5: Perfect day for a round of golf if you're so inclined. Temperatures under afternoon sunshine will reach the upper 80s by late afternoon. On the coast, it's going to stay cool, although sunny. 60 to 65 degree highs on the beach in the Willamette Valley Weather Center. I'm Robert Pratt.
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9: There's worse things than our kids thinking learning about God is fun. I mean, when Jesus sent Peter to go get the temple tax, go fishing and look in the fish's mouth, come on, he was having some fun with him, wasn't he?
7: It is a little weird.
9: I would think so. You know, he's messing with him a little bit, having fun.
7: Love it.
9: And Peter learned a lesson he never forgot. God can provide in ways we can't imagine.
10: That's Tim Shoemaker, and he's with us today on Focus on the Family, helping you to find creative ways to share your faith with your kids. Thanks for joining us. I'm John Fuller.
7: You know, John, all of us as parents, we want to equip our children to know the Lord, to live for the Lord, to give their lives to the Lord, right? And it starts with our consistency of our own walk with the Lord, and then how are we passing that on to our children. And it can become difficult. Where do we find those moments where a child goes, "Ah, oh, that was awesome"? Mm-hmm. And today's guest, we're going to talk about how to create devotionals that your kids will remember, that make an impact, because you've thought it through. And certainly our guest, Tim, has thought it through. And you can get a copy of this book, and it will help you to better do your devotional time. I'm excited about the discussion.
10: I am as well. And Tim Shoemaker is an author, speaker, and writing coach. And the book you're mentioning, Jim, is called The Very Best Hands-On Kind of Dangerous Family Devotions.
7: Gotta love the title.
10: Yeah, and this is volume two, so we're so glad to have Tim back in the studio with us.
7: Yeah, and Tim, welcome back. Good to have you.
9: Glad to be here. Thanks so much, Jim.
7: Hey, a lot of parents, like I said, they want to pass on their faith to their children, but they're not always sure what connects. Mm-hmm. I mean, I remember that. You know, I did the toothpaste one. I remember doing that little devotional. Squeeze out the toothpaste, then have the boys try to put it back, or your daughters, and it's impossible. And then you parlay that into, that's how our words are spoken. Mm-hmm. You can't put them back in the tube. Once they come out, they're out there. Yeah. And I think that was one that connected for the boys. But there is this challenge, especially age-appropriate challenge, where kids need to the tactile experience, like how do we put this together? And I guess it comes down to that question. How did you come up with the idea of using what you call dangerous devotions? Every child's going to go, I want to do this.
10: Yeah.
7: Dangerous devotions.
9: Well, as a father of three boys, and then even working volunteer with youth as the years went on with my wife, you know, to hold their attention That was really a challenge. And so that was really what was driving it, is what can you do to get their attention? And then you follow that with a little nugget of truth.
7: Yeah.
9: And they just sort of etch together in their mind. And but yeah, they're involved in some activity. They wonder where you're going with it, and they're just having fun with it.
7: Part of the problem, Tim, I think in the parenting role, we don't get a manual to say this is the best way to parent. I would say there are some great curriculums that people should look at.
9: Right.
7: But and Focus on the Family has plenty of material for you. But in that regard, the devotional time, it is, you know, the purist is going to think, I need it to be structured. Heavily structured. We're going to do 3 minutes of an opening song, Jesus Loves Me, This I Know. Mm. We're going to move then. And we kind of make it like a church service.
9: Yeah.
7: And that may not connect with the kids according to their age, you know, eight years old, 10 years old. Mm. Action is a good thing. And really doing something with their hands is also a good thing. Speak to the parent that might struggle with that. They're more structured and they don't see the benefit of what they might perceive as play. Why during a devotion would you encourage the children to play? This is serious, Tim.
9: Yeah.
7: Speak to that parent's heart to say, no, loosen up a little bit, make it fun, and it will stick.
9: Yeah, yeah. You know, maybe even to take a page from Jesus' ministry, right? The greatest teacher ever.
7: Mm.
9: And yet God in all his wisdom, he gave us one recorded sermon, only one, even though he was speaking all the time. But he gave us lots of stories. He gave us lots of these visuals that Jesus did. And really, every time he healed somebody, that was an object lesson. He got people involved in an activity, in a sense, and they were able to see it. And so Jesus used this, get people involved. He was teaching them lessons before they knew they were being taught. Mm-hmm. And I think that was the power of it. Whereas today, once we sit them down, we try to, chances are they want to be bored or they're thinking about something else that they want to do next.
7: Yeah. What about the parents? And again, I'm just speaking on behalf of the parents I know, me being one of them, that, you know, we're assuming the kids are going to go to Sunday school. They're going to get all they need right there. And that's sufficient. Versus saying, no, they need sprinkling, kind of like your lawn. You need to water it often so that the green growth is there. Spiritually speaking, we as parents need to water spiritual truth into our children's hearts so that the effect, the impact is there. Yeah. What about that parent that leans just too much on the church?
9: Hmm. The church isn't there enough. The church will let their kids down. Their church won't be there in the middle of the night when they really need to talk. And so if you're establishing some spiritual conversations with your kids, it becomes easier to talk more about spiritual things as time goes on. And that Sunday school teacher may be there for a year or two in their life and then they're gone or whatever. And they do great work and that's wonderful. We love that. We just want more. They augment what we are doing because we're there all the time. Like you said, with the lawn.
7: The watering of the lawn. I like that. You share a story about a dad who started doing devotions with his sons that eventually turned into something much bigger.
9: Oh.
7: What was that story out of your book, and how did it impact people?
9: You know, I think that was one where there was a dad, I'd met him at a conference, and he picked up the books. He's starting to do devotions with his kids, and he had boys, and they were loving it. Well, he was telling other dads about it, and then that was right when COVID hit.
7: Uh-huh.
9: And COVID hit, and suddenly their church closed. But he was able to still do these devotions. Well, he's talking to other dads. That grew into a weekly group where they met outside in his lawn of 45 dads and kids, and they would take turns doing these devotions, and it was some sort of an activity. And then they would tie a nugget of truth in, and they said that was just super effective.
7: Now, that idea of dangerous devotions, what are you achieving there? And why do kids love this edgy stuff? Yeah. And then it sticks.
9: Yeah,
7: they'll remember that for a lifetime.
9: Yeah.
7: Compared to something that, let me just say, you know, could be boring.
9: Yeah.
7: And they won't remember it.
9: We were just driving last weekend back from a men's conference, and I can't tell you a ton about that drive. It was a nice drive. But we saw an accident happen in the lane next to us. This moment of, whoa, car went off into the ditch. onto the oncoming lanes, and he was able to swerve off without hitting anybody. That was like, oh my goodness, he hydroplaned.
7: You remembered that.
9: Oh yeah, oh yeah. And so this moment of that increased heartbeat, a little bit of adrenaline, whatever, when we incorporate even a little bit of that in our devotions where, okay, we're by a campfire here, we're gonna do something. And you know, that makes a difference. So I've got like this one here, like you can take something like Coffee Mate, a non-dairy creamer, and you throw that on a fire and you get a great big...
7: Oh, really?
9: Oh, yeah.
7: That stuff's flammable?
9: Yes.
7: Should we be drinking it?
9: I tell you what.
7: Well, I'm sorry. Yeah. I just never knew
11: just
7: that.
11: Toss the rest
9: don't,
11: into the
9: don't
11: fire.
9: Smoke
7: you just changed my morning drink.
9: As long as you're not smoking.
7: It goes up in smoke?
9: Oh, yeah. Oh, yeah. Big flame. And so it's very exciting.
11: Thank you, by the way, for not demonstrating that here in the studio.
9: Right, right.
7: So let me ask you, how do you attach that to a biblical principle?
9: Well,
7: the fact that coffee creamer goes up in smoke.
9: Okay, so you take a handful of it, right? And you throw them in the fire, you create this big thing. It is in your hand, Jim. It is in your power to create this great big burst or not, depending if you throw that on. Same thing, let's say when... our kids are having conversations at home. It's in their power to make a big flame and make a big blow up.
7: Oh, wow.
9: Or not. It's in our hands to do that. Bible tells us a soft answer turns away wrath, right? A gentle word. And we want to encourage our kids. And sometimes, instead of just saying, hey, talk nice,
7: right,
9: take them out to a campfire, get some Coffee Mate, and we do this little demonstration.
7: This is like our words.
9: Yeah. Yep. Yeah.
7: That is good. I love that.
9: Yeah, it's fun.
7: I'm sorry we're not camping anymore. I would have done it this weekend and thrown the whole bottle on it.
9: Oh, yeah. Yeah. Stand back.
7: You know, your brother-in-law and his wife recently saw the impact of these types of devotional lessons, which is great. What happened with that experience? What did they walk into?
9: So my brother-in-law, Jim, he's a pastor down in Florida, and he had done a devotional with the kids. It was with elementary kids years ago. And he had done this one demo that's a variation of it's in the book. And then his wife was going to be doing the youth group just a week or so ago. And so he said, hey, you know, we'll have you do this one. It's this cool chemical thing, and let's do this. And so she does it. Well, she just starts it, and one of the girls in the class says, oh, I know that one. And she says, well, tell me what was the point. And the girl was able to give it. And when they looked back, it was like 10 years earlier that Jim had given that devotional when she was in elementary school, and now in high school. She still remembered it.
7: Oh, yeah. That's the point.
9: Yes.
7: I mean, that's actually the evidence of what we're talking about.
9: Yes, yes.
7: And let me also say, you know, not every parent is the same. We have a spectrum of personality, God's bouquet of flowers. So some parents are going to be more engineering-minded, then you have other colorful parents that are always excited about everything. Yeah. But within that, for the parents that may feel intimidated in doing some of this, you know, it could go wrong. Yeah. Tim, I mean, it could blow my hand off, that coffee powder.
9: Yeah.
7: I mean, you can rationalize not doing it for lots of reasons. Sure. How do you encourage that parent that's a little more hesitant to do something like this? It takes time. It takes effort. You got to think about it.
9: Yeah.
7: But what do you say to that more reserved parent who may not get it?
9: Well, with the book, we're going to walk them through it. We realize that some are going to feel like that. So we're going to walk them through it. We're going to encourage them to try it once ahead of time, and they're going to feel more confident. But when they get their kids' reactions, oh man, that's going to move them past a lot of hurdles because they're going to see how engaged they were and how good that went. And they're going to think about that later and say, wow.
11: That's a great point.
9: Yeah,
11: and
9: it's fun.
11: What a fascinating conversation today on Focus on the Family with Jim Daly. We've got Tim Shoemaker in the studio, and he's telling us just a little bit about the many different ideas, 52 activities contained in his book, The Very Best Hands-On Kinda Dangerous Family Devotions, Volume 2. 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
7: Tim, I want to share a story. It's so funny. So we bought this experiment from Hobby Lobby, and we connected. It's where you connect these little test tubes with have a metal strip with a battery cable, a little like 9-volt battery thing that sets up. And overnight, you submerge these, and hydrogen gas builds in the upside-down test tube, and which is rocket fuel. So the next day, you light the rocket fuel, and kaboosh, you know, it's like this, you know, big flame. That's and it's great. So much fun. And so, but I left it on the counter the next night. And Gene and I went off to dinner. It was a Jewish Christian dialogue dinner at the Broadmoor.
9: Oh, my goodness.
7: And the phone rings and we can't get to it. So our youngest at that time, Troy, who was probably 7, leaves this message. Let me play it for you.
12: Hi, Mommy. Clinton actually was dumb enough to get the battery I put my tongue on in the mini junk cables and actually plug it in the DVD player and it caused smoke. But don't worry, it did not a fire. This is Troy, and by the way, Trent did it, okay? Okay. Have I been specific enough? Okay, bye. Oh, besides, don't go easy on Trent.
7: I mean, is that a catastrophe or what?
9: That is so great.
7: But here's the lesson I learned. Put the experiments away
9: that
7: if
9: is
7: you're
9: true.
7: Not going to be at home.
9: That's true. Hey, and you know what? If there's anything dangerous, seriously, if we had anything that was considered dangerous, you know, we tell the kids, hey, there's a little bit dangerous that we're working on.
7: Right.
9: And Dad will do it anytime you want, but don't be playing with this on your own.
7: Yeah.
9: Or
7: I love the younger brother there, though.
9: Yeah.
7: Don't go easy on Trent. And so it's just so fun. Hey, you also tackle serious topics in your devotionals, like dating and gratitude and family conflict. Mm. Man, those can be kind of really hard for parents to plan a dangerous devotional around those topics.
9: Oh,
7: how
9: man.
7: Can those topics become like fun devotionals?
9: Well, boy, the dating one just popped in my mind just as you said that. So one of the big things with kids is we're stressed and we only want them to date a Christian. And that could be a hard thing. Why can't I go out with someone? We're just going out for fun or whatever it would
7: right.
9: be. And so we run a little three-legged race. So we've got two of our kids and we tie, you know, their legs together, use a scarf, whatever, tie it together. And we have them run a little obstacle course and we time them. And it'll take them however many seconds it did. Now you run the same course, same two people again, time together. But one is facing forward and one is facing backwards. Time them again.
7: Oh, wow.
9: And that time's going to be a whole lot different, okay?
7: Yeah.
9: A lot longer. And now we can transition to that truth. Hey, you know what? You can feel just as close to somebody whether they're a Christian or not. Just like whether you're facing the same way or different
7: close.
9: Ways. You're just as close. But it can only be for a short period of time. It's going to impact you in that marathon race of life, of being married. Which way do you want to go through marriage, facing the same direction or a different direction? There's a great verse, I want to say it's Galatians 5, and it talks about the flesh desiring one thing in your life and the spirit desiring another. And when you put that together, you're going to have a real mismatch. And imagine if there was a race in life where there was a $1 million prize if they made it in a certain amount of time, and it was a three-legged race. Which way would they want to do that? I think they'd want to face together after that little exercise.
7: Yeah, exactly.
9: And the same thing goes with talking about marriage and the people that we would date. We have to make sure that they're facing the same direction, or we're never going to get there to that great relationship we want.
7: You know, the thing that is amazing, and this is so true with good devotionals like these, you think you're just doing this to teach your children.
9: Oh.
7: And what ends up happening is you're right in the lesson with them, learning something about yourself.
9: Yes. There was a time our boys were young, and my wife and I had a business. You remember the one-hour photo labs and studios?
7: It's vaguely familiar.
9: Yeah, right. And so we closed our business in 2004. There was just no need for it anymore.
7: Right.
9: We were losing our shirt. And so I took the boys on this little mystery ride. And so basically they were blindfolded and we made three stops. And the whole idea is they kept their blindfold on. We get to the first stop. Okay, boys, lift up your blindfold. Write down where you think we are. Don't tell your brothers. We're going to see how many you get right. And my objective as a dad, fool them. That's all I wanted to do is fool them. And sure enough, when we'd done these three stops, then we went to a little fast food place afterwards and said, okay, what did you have on your list? First place, second place, third place. And as soon as you see a place, they didn't know exactly where you were. And then, you know, were you scared? You know, did you feel like jumping out of the car? Did you feel like wrestling the wheel away from Dad, finding your way? No, no. Because Dad was at the wheel. Dad knew what he was doing. And it was an opportunity to say, you know what, there's like life. There's going to be times you don't know where you're at, why you're there, and you don't know where you're going next. Just like you trusted Dad, we got to trust God because he knows all those things. Mm. He's at the wheel. You trust him. And boy, I tell you what, that was ministering to the kids, but that was just exactly what I needed at that time because I was in that spot. I had no idea what it was going to look like next.
7: Yeah, that's so good. Yeah. You know, I can imagine that kind of dangerous devotional, which we're talking about, especially 8, 9, 10-year-olds, but also 13, 14-year-olds.
9: Oh, my goodness, yeah.
7: They will 20, 30 years later remember that in that moment when something has happened that was exactly the object lesson all those years ago.
9: Yeah.
7: Man, I need to remember the Lord's in control here.
9: Exactly.
7: And that's the goal. Right.
9: That's exactly right. It gets embedded in their heart.
7: Yeah.
9: It's not so much, we talked in the beginning about sitting down and having that deep conversation with our kids, and they're processing through their head there, you know, through their logic center, they're taking it in there. But when we have an activity, boy, that becomes a heart thing, and that truth just gets etched
7: in. I don't
9: want
7: to get away for the YouTube watchers again. We see dice and pretzels. What are they about?
9: Well, you know, there's sometimes you can run like, you remember like that minute to win it type games? They'd have all kinds of crazy games and you have a minute and see how well you do. Well, you run some minute to win it games with your kids. So one is you can put like solo cups on your hands and you have to stack dice up. And so you have to see how many dice you can stack up in so many seconds, right?
7: I don't think I'd get very far.
13: Can you show us how that works?
9: Yeah, right. Right. You know what? I think they're close to you.
13: I think you can do this.
9: I could slam this right over. Yeah. And or another one is you take like a chopstick, right? And you hold that in your mouth and you put a bunch of these pretzels, you know, circle pretzels or the twisty pretzels in a bowl. And they've got to try to hook as many as you can, right, in that minute. And of course, it's lots of fun. We can have fun with these games, but then we can transition to that spiritual truth that we'd probably be better at any of these if we had more practice, right? The first time through, we're terrible at it. And it's the same thing through with many of the spiritual things. You know, prayer, trusting God, shedding anxiety. These are not easy things to do if we never put them into practice. But as we practice them, we're going to get better and better. And that's part of the Christian life, is we don't just try to pull these things out when we need them. We're practicing these all the time.
7: You know, one of the great attributes, I believe, in the human experience is this idea of humor. You know, being able to laugh at oneself.
9: Yeah.
7: It's so critical because in it is humility. And, you know, when you're doing that, I'm sure, hopefully healthy enough that you're going to laugh at yourself your inability to stack dice, with your inability to scoop up pretzels on a chopstick.
9: Right.
7: And I mean, that really is the underlying lesson, I think, one of this idea that, you know, you aren't as good as you think you are.
9: That's right.
7: And that's a good thing.
9: I think
7: it's rooted in humility and experience that way. Tim, let's land here with this idea of parents who have left it to the church. You know, they're fairly formal, let's say. And what I mean by that is a little more stoic.
9: Yeah.
7: They're not excitement type parents. You know, we're not looking for dangerous devotionals.
9: Yeah.
7: But the benefit of this, even for that parent to break out of their kind of cast and take themselves a little less seriously to do things like this, to have fun with their children, 0 to 18, or probably about 4 to 18. It gets a little more complicated for teenagers, but you can still do this. Speak to those parents and say, turn over a new leaf, give it a run.
9: Mm-hmm.
7: Help your children to better understand spiritual truths through these kind of experiments.
9: Sure.
7: Make your pitch to the parent that's never done this and has never thought about it.
9: Okay, so you know what? Maybe they're doing something on a daily basis. I'd say keep doing it.
7: Yeah.
9: Keep doing exactly what you're doing, but once a week, swap it out. Once a week, do something more active, because sometimes our kids are tuning us out, their mind drifts, and we're not even aware of it because they're acting pretty good. But you can't check out of some sort of activity that you're having. And so once a week, do it, because one way or another, we want to use different methods to impact their heart and to help them remember God's truth. So sometimes they can do it where they sit down and they have a very serious lesson, but swap it out sometimes and do some of these fun things. And in the long run, Proverbs talks about, right, you know, cast your bread in the water. You know, it's talking about different ways of doing things. Don't just put all your eggs in one basket. Try some other methods, because one's going to stick.
7: Yeah, and Tim, here's the thing that I've learned. Don't make parenting complicated.
9: Right.
7: Because then you get discouraged and you stop doing the right things. But doing these kinds of things are simple things, fun things. Mm-hmm. They're not anti-biblical.
9: No.
7: I mean, this is like the full flavor of God's treat for us to live this life.
9: Yeah.
7: And we remember these things, and what a joy to be able to do this.
9: Right, right. There's worse things than our kids thinking learning about God is fun. I mean, when Jesus sent Peter to go get the temple tax, go fishing and look in the fish's mouth, come on, he was having some fun with him, wasn't he?
7: It is a little weird.
9: I would think so. You know, he's messing with him a little bit, having fun.
7: Love it.
9: And Peter learned a lesson he never forgot. God can provide in ways we can't imagine.
7: Yeah. Well, again, Tim, these are such practical, good ideas that a parent of children of all ages right there can do these things and have fun. I'm so grateful for your direction to help us and for the great book, The Very Best Hands-On Kind of Dangerous Family Devotions. I mean, one, the title's fantastic, but thank you for being with us today and helping us in this way.
9: Well, I'm glad to be here.
7: And let me turn to you, our listener. I hope you know Focus on the Family is here for you. 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And I want to share this with you as well. We recently heard from a listener named Mary who wrote to us and told us this. I grew up in a dysfunctional family and realized I wanted to parent differently. 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
19: 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He lifted me out of the slimy pit, out of the mud and mire. He set my feet on a rock and gave me a firm place to stand. Psalm 40, verses 1 and 2.
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21: Just another beautiful summer day in the valley and on the Oregon coast. Almost identical situations. Morning clouds will give way to increasing sunshine. Valley highs of almost 90. On the coast, it's 60 to 65. In the Willamette Valley Weather Center, I'm Robert Pratt.
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0: in light. For he delivered us from the domain of darkness and transferred us to the kingdom of his beloved Son, in whom we have redemption, the forgiveness of sins. Foundational hope, deep-seated joy is found by looking back. Jesus Christ died on a cross and said what? It is finished. It's done. It's accomplished. The accomplished gospel.
1: Welcome to Abide in the Word with Pastor Scott Gilchrist. Today we return to our study in the book of Colossians as Scott brings the message titled The Accomplished Gospel. So let's get our Bible ready and join Scott for today's message.
0: Lord, as we turn to your word now, we praise you for the beauty of your creation, the joy it is to just gather like this outdoors and worship you. And Lord, I am so thankful that you didn't leave us just guessing about what you're like. You revealed yourself to us. In creation, we see your power, your creativity, your beauty. But you gave us a book. And when we open your word, we're hearing your mind, your heart, your love, your grace. And this book is all about your Son. And so we ask you right now, by your Holy Spirit, Father, to magnify Jesus Christ in our hearts. And may we have ears to hear your word. We pray in the name above every other name, the name of Jesus. Amen. Okay, we're going to go to Colossians 1. So if you want to just open to it, I'm going to do what I did. And what I've been doing is reading a little bit of context. Our text is verses 12 through 14. And it's a wealth. It's a gold mine. But in the meantime, I want to read some context. When you pick up the Bible, that's a good thing to do. Figure out where you're at. And it's not just a book of quotes. The quotes are amazing. But it's always good to see them in context. So I'm going to read from verse 3. We give thanks to God, the Father of our Lord Jesus Christ, Paul writes. He'd heard from their founding pastor in Colossae, this town in what we would think of as modern-day Turkey. He'd never been there, but he'd heard from Epaphras what was going on in their lives. And he said, we give thanks to God, the Father of our Lord Jesus Christ, praying always for you. Since we heard of your faith in Christ Jesus and the love which you have for all the saints, because of the hope laid up for you in heaven, of which you previously heard in the word of truth, the gospel, the good news, which has come to you, just as in all the world also it is constantly bearing fruit and increasing, even as it has been doing in you since the day you heard of it and understood the grace of God in truth, just as you learned it from Epaphras, our beloved fellow bondservant, who's a faithful servant of Christ on our behalf. And he also informed us of your love in the Spirit. For this reason also, since the day we heard of it, since we heard of your faith in Christ, your love for his people, and your hope, your certainty of eternal life. Since we heard of this, we've not ceased to pray for you and to ask that you may be filled with the knowledge of his will in all spiritual wisdom and understanding, so that you may walk in a manner worthy of the Lord, to please him in all respects, bearing fruit in every good work and increasing in the knowledge of God, strengthened with all power according to his glorious might, for the attaining of all steadfastness and patience. God's power has been unleashed in our behalf.

0: to give us steadfastness and patience. His power isn't mainly displayed in grand shows, but rather in the reality of transformed lives. That long haul, I like to call it long haul Christianity. But it isn't just gritting it out, hanging in there. His power enables us to, because life isn't easy. But we left off by saying, no, it's not just grinding it out. Look at the last word of verse 11. Joyously giving thanks to the Father who has qualified us to share in the inheritance of the saints in light. For he delivered us from the domain of darkness and transferred us to the kingdom of his beloved Son, in whom we have redemption, the forgiveness of sins. Like I say, that verses 12, 13, 14, it's a gold mine of truth. And last week, we entitled things Joyously Giving Thanks, and Paul did joyously give thanks for the Colossians. He saw what had happened in their lives. They heard the gospel, and maybe they heard it many times, we don't know. But when you really hear it, the good news, look at verse 5, the word of truth, the way things really are. Good news, gospel, that God so loved sinners like you and me that he gave his only begotten Son. When they really heard it, when they understood the grace of God, verse 6, that phrase, they understood the grace of God, the unmerited favor. They believed it, and God transformed their lives so that they were characterized by faith, love, hope. And when Christ comes into a life, he changes it indeed. And so I have titled this whole series, if you look on the front, Christ in You, the Hope of Glory. And I almost titled my message today, Joyously Giving Thanks for Christ in You. And that would certainly be appropriate. But I ended up by titling what we're going to say and look at here in these verses, The Accomplished Gospel. The Accomplished Gospel. The good news that has been accomplished. Joyously giving thanks for the accomplished gospel. Now, you might be in a situation in life where the hope of the gospel, the hope of glory, the certainty of going to heaven is growing dim, in the sense that you're facing situations, you know, like the song said, where darkness seems to hide his face. And you might, with troubles in your own life, begin to wonder if you're really going to heaven, if there's a certainty of eternal life. And I almost titled this message, Looking Back. Because as you look ahead and you think of your own frailty, your hope, that absolute certainty that God is for you and that he has accomplished your salvation, your deliverance, will never be found looking ahead, really, at the uncertainties of what you and I are like. No, really, the Bible constantly says, look back. Look back. And so if you notice, look at verse 12, 13, and 14. It's all looking back. Joyously giving thanks to God the Father who has qualified us to share in the inheritance of the saints in light. For he delivered us from the domain of darkness and transferred us to the kingdom of his beloved Son, in whom we have redemption, the forgiveness of sins. Foundational hope. Deep-seated joy. Yeah. Peace, that peace that surpasses all comprehension is found by looking back. Jesus Christ died on a cross and said what? It is finished. It's done. It's accomplished. The accomplished gospel. So I want to just examine it today, because notice we joyously give thanks because, really, four things, and they're right there in the text. We joyously give thanks because God, verse 12, has qualified us to share in the inheritance of the saints in light. We joyously give thanks because God has rescued us, verse 13. We joyously give thanks because God has redeemed us, verse 14. And we joyously give thanks because God has forgiven us.
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0: God in Christ. Paul, in as you know, I couldn't give you the whole Bible, or I couldn't print it all in a bulletin, so I just gave you Colossians. But as you read the New Testament, Paul wrote about a quarter of it. He never got over this. His life had been transformed, and so he would burst into praise, and he would teach on it. We regularly need to hear. You and I need to hear this daily. What God in Christ has done. If any man is in Christ, he wrote in Corinthians 5, 2 Corinthians 5, you're a new creature. If you're a man or a woman who've put your faith in Christ, you're a new creature. The old things have passed away. Behold, new things have come. And he goes on and says, God in Christ was reconciling us to himself. He made him who knew no sin to be sin on our behalf, that we might become the righteousness of God in him. So in one sense, you could say all these four points the way Paul did in Corinthians. God in Christ has qualified us. God in Christ has rescued us. God in Christ has redeemed us, purchased us out of the bondage of sin. God in Christ. God in Christ has forgiven us. Well, let's just jump in and enjoy it. He has qualified us. Verse 12. Everybody understands qualified. Are you qualified? Well, you write your resume up so that it looks like you are anyway. You want to look qualified. We qualified for the postseason. Everybody, every sport seemed like, are we going to qualify for the postseason? Get in the playoffs. You work and you work. Some of you are working right now to qualify, because not very many will get into med school or whatever it is. Qualified, rendered fit, a standard that, you know, the word really means that, just he rendered us fit for heaven. Look at verse 12. The Father qualified us to share in the inheritance of the saints in light. By the way, every one of these four, qualified, rescued, redeemed, and forgiven, is true of every Christian. You maybe just came to Christ this week. I was talking to Gary down, he was down there at the beach with 150 of our youth. and they're still there, and pray for them. Many of them we've seen often come to Christ in that setting, but a couple, three already have. The moment you put your faith in Christ, these things are true of you. No matter how young you are, you maybe didn't even understand it. I certainly didn't. But I'm qualified for heaven. I've been rescued. I've been redeemed. I've been forgiven. And this is true. Theologians call it positional truth. It's true of every person in Christ. It's not true of every person in a crowd. It may not be true of you. It's not true of every person in church. A lot of millions in America go to church and have never really put their faith in Jesus Christ and could be described as in Him. But these things are true of every believer. He is qualified. All we really qualified for beforehand was hell. All of us have sinned and fall short of the glory of God. And I've offended the most holy one. And that hit me hard when I realized, and it piled up, that I was guilty. I qualified for judgment. But the Father here has qualified us to share in the inheritance of the saints in light. Ephesians, the same from the same prison cell. Paul's writing from a prison cell, I remind us. And Ephesians is a very parallel letter that he wrote. And he said, "You were dead in your trespasses and sins, in which you formerly walked according to the lust of the flesh." That's what we were. But God, verse 4 of chapter 2 of Ephesians, "But God, being rich in mercy, because of his great love with which he loved us, even when we were dead, made us alive together with Christ." God has qualified us. And we didn't deserve it. We had qualified for judgment, but he has made us fit. Now, religion is often people just trying to qualify themselves. In fact, maybe you're here and you think, "Well, I should go to church. I mean, after all, I got some issues in my life that I..." And you're thinking that if you could only qualify, millions in America are trying to qualify for heaven, are trying to render themselves fit to be in the presence of a holy God, are vaguely hoping. Maybe you haven't even taken it too seriously, but I hope. I mean, I'm not as bad as some people, and I'm better than some, and I just kind of hope it all works out so you'd be qualified for heaven. Listen, don't try to qualify yourself. You can't. Only God can. Give it up and trust. Rely upon him, and he qualifies us to share, look at that, in the inheritance of the saints in light. But that's not all. He qualified us, and then it says he delivered us from the domain of darkness and transferred us to the kingdom of his beloved Son. He rescued us. Now, I think we all understand rescue. We use it quite a bit. I hear sometimes people criticize Christians like you and me, if you're a believer in Christ, for using words like saved. In fact, I've had men tell me, "Saved from what?" They got a good bank account, a good career, they're leading their family, and they say, "Saved from what?" Because they haven't recognized their need to be delivered. See the word "delivered" there in verse 13? And the word "transferred"? The word "salvation" in the New Testament speaks of deliverance, rescue. We've been rescued. We understand that. We're going to celebrate the first responders tonight. And they get in situations sometimes where people say, "He saved my life." Paul was in a situation, a great illustration of the fact that we were in desperate need. In Acts 27, Paul was taking a voyage from Israel up to Rome, and he was in handcuffs. He was under arrest, and he was They got a cargo ship to take them part of the way, and they got caught in a winter storm. And it's a vivid account of this shipwreck. And there were 276 people on board, and it got darker and darker, and they didn't have any GPS. And they couldn't see the sun or the stars for 14 days. They had no idea where they were. And I read, and I was recently going through this passage with some people, and we got caught up in it. I'm a landlubber. And just reading about it, I got nervous. And it says that it was violently tossing the ship around, so that they began to, the second day of this darkness, they began to throw cargo overboard. That's why they were moving this stuff, to make the money, to sell the cargo. But they began to throw the cargo overboard. The third day of these 14 days, I read, they threw the ship's tackle overboard with their own hands. Wow, that's desperate. And then I read this. From then on, all hope of our being saved was gradually abandoned. They knew they were doomed. From then on, all hope of our being saved. Don't tell them, oh, I don't like that word saved. I don't even know what I'm saved from. They knew. They would have loved to have been saved. But they were losing all hope from then on. Well, God appeared to Paul the next night and said, I'm going to bring you all safely through. He brought an angel down. And actually, if you read the account, every one of those 276 people made it. It did shipwreck. It was a chaos. They lost all the cargo, but God brought them safely through. And I thought, what a picture of our dilemma.
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0: As much as I am glad I'm qualified, as much as I'm glad and I joyously praise God that I've been rescued and redeemed, I got to tell you, this fourth one, He has forgiven me. When I came to Christ, I wanted forgiveness. I found forgiveness. And I've never gotten over it, and I hope you haven't either. I know if you know Christ, you know what I'm talking about. To be forgiven. I'd say he saved the last or the best for last here, not because you can rank these things. It's all a package. If you've been forgiven, you've been qualified. If you've been qualified, you've been forgiven. If you've been rescued, you've been redeemed. This is all His doing. It's an accomplished gospel.
1: 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Pastor Scott will continue the message titled, The Accomplished Gospel. 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
12: 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Temperatures under afternoon sunshine will reach the upper 80s by late afternoon. On the coast, it's going to stay cool, although sunny. 60 to 65 degree highs on the beach in the Willamette Valley Weather Center. I'm Robert Pratt.
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0: Welcome to Hope for the Journey with Pastor Tom Turner, a production of North Albany Community Church. 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
1: Do you remember, it used to be, I want to say 20 years or so now, there used to be a show on television where they would go and they would look at the house of the stars or celebrities or something like that. It was an English guy, and he would talk all about the houses. And what's the name of the show? Do you remember? Lifestyles of the Rich and Famous. You watch too much TV, right? Okay. Okay. Gotcha. Okay. So, Lifestyles of the Rich and Famous. And you watch it, you go, oh, that's what rich is. Well, then I'm somewhere in the middle. Or, you know, you see the worst. You're up late at night watching television and you see the ads for these ministries or groups, nonprofit groups that go to other parts of the world where children are starving, and you see that and you go, wow, I'm so grateful that God has not placed me in that context, right? I must be somewhere in the middle. And I think most of us feel like we're somewhere in the middle. This perspective that we want to adopt is the idea that we might be somewhere in the middle, but what we want to do is be able to not show our favoritism towards either side. Not show our favoritism towards either side. James invites believers, beginning in verse 5, to have a new perspective, right? To surrender all, not just part. At first, he says, it's wrong because it's inconsistent with God's message. This is what he says in verse 5. Listen, my beloved brothers, has not God chosen those who are poor in the world to be rich in faith? He's saying God's got a plan. God's actually chosen certain people to be very rich in faith. Something that you learn in ministry, early on I learned this in my ministry, and I don't know why it is, but it seems to fit with God's method and message, is that when the economy is really bad, people tend to give more to the church. I don't know why that is. When the economy's flowing, and everybody's happy, and everybody's getting raises at work, and everybody's doing fine at home, all of a sudden money seems to dry up. Isn't that an interesting perspective that people have? I don't know why it is. I think it's because for some reason people tend to find when things are going well, they feel secure in themselves. And when you feel secure in yourself, you don't give God so much of a thought. Honestly. I mean, I know I'm getting deep here, but they just kind of do their own thing because they don't need God now, right? But when the economy is horrible and people aren't doing well and things aren't going well, all of a sudden attention changes. Now all of a sudden, well, why is God allowing us to go through this? Well, where's God in all of this mess? Well, how come God's not working now, and even though God is working? How come I don't see God working? And so attendance sometimes goes up, and giving sometimes goes up, even though the economy and the world seems to be in a worse place. I don't know why that is. I really don't. But the example I would give would be the last couple of years when we were doing our COVID thing and we had to do streaming, right? So there was nobody here. But what we were finding was giving in our church was actually doing well. And we couldn't figure out how come. We would actually have meetings. When we went into the lockdown, the very beginning of it, I remember being here in our church and you were watching me on these cameras that we have now and you're at home and there were maybe four or five people here with me. And we would do the whole morning here and we would go into meetings afterwards on Monday morning. We would say to ourselves, what are we going to do to reach people? How's this going to work? And very interestingly, it worked. I can't explain it. It just happened. People would drive by and drop off their tithes or their offerings or gifts to the church. And we were storing away money thinking we may have to help families pay their mortgages, help families buy groceries. We did a little bit of that, but really not nearly as much as we thought we would have to do. And families were not only making it, but the church was doing okay. We come out of COVID and almost immediately the exact opposite begins to happen. Our attendance is still not where it was when we went into COVID, right? People are staying away. They're finally free to kind of go about their life and, you know, the ding, you can loosen your seatbelt and get up and walk around now. And that's what people started to do. And they're traveling and they're doing stuff. And And all of a sudden, maybe the church isn't the most important thing to them. So what we see happening is sort of this method that God has, and it really kind of bears out, I think, in real life, where he says, haven't I chosen the poor to be great in faith? And I think you could sum it all up by saying this. When you've got nothing else, you turn to the Lord. Now, it shouldn't be that way. We should go to the Lord first thing. But quite often, when people have done all they can do for themselves and they can't do anything else, that's when they go to the Lord. And Jesus is saying here, hey, look, the poor have nothing else. I guess that's how you define poor, right? Not just physical things, but your heart is broken. You have nothing. The world holds nothing for you. And when you realize that, the Lord says, come, and you come. And the Lord does a great thing. I just wish I could get all of us here to realize how broken we are and how poor we are. I wish I could share with others outside the walls of church just how broken they are. It is a facade of comfort and a facade of feel good and a facade of success and all those things. But in actuality, we're also very broken. And that when we realize that, we're poor, not just in things, but poor in spirit, that's when God says, ah, I can use you. I can use you. There's no man so worthless to God as to be so full of himself. And those are people that are hard to reach. But when I empty myself of myself and I realize how broken I am, God says, ah, I can use you. He uses the broken pot. And doesn't mean it's going to make it easy for him. It's just that it brings him back to the reality that it's so important to have that relationship with God. So this perspective is what we need to adopt. First, that it's wrong and it's inconsistent with God's method to favor certain people because of worldly positions or looks or wealth or anything else. It's inconsistent. Secondly, he says favoritism is wrong because it's inappropriate given the conduct of the rich. Now, I don't think he really means people who have money here. I don't think James would hold it against somebody for having more money than him. I certainly don't hold it against anybody having more money than me. You probably shouldn't hold it against somebody. But what he's talking about is those who are willing to go to court. In fact, he says that. They take you to court. They brutalize you in verse 6 and 7. But you've dishonored the poor man. Are not the rich ones who oppress you, okay, he's talking about oppressive people, and the ones who drag you into court? There's a well-known Christian principle that Christians don't take Christians to court. That we don't do that. And so he's pointing out that these people do. So he's saying these are really not believers. These are just people who want to look good in the culture, so they might put a fish on their car, right? But they're the ones that are going to take you to court, and you might be poor, but they're going to even make you poorer by dragging you through the system. He says, so don't honor that in your church. Don't honor that kind of behavior among believers. Don't allow that to happen. I was in a church one time, previous ministry, where we had to call in two men in our church who were fairly big-time businessmen in the community, and they had gotten into a scuffle over money, and they ended up going to court against each other. And it was in the papers. I mean, it was a fairly big deal. And we had to call them into the church and say, can we, as your church, can we resolve this problem right here today in our office and avoid going to court? And that's the way things should be handled in the Christian family. Imagine you're sitting at the table, and this happened in my house quite often. I would be on one side of the table and my brother would be on the other side of the table, and we would both reach for the biscuit at the same time, right? That's okay when there's a basket full of biscuits, but when there's only one left and only one of us is going to get it, right? Boom, fastest hand in wins, and sometimes you got half a biscuit. So imagine that's the situation. Now, are you going to look at your brother and say, you're a rotten, stinking thief, that was my biscuit, I'm going to tell mom and dad, and if they don't give me the answer, I'm going to pray that God strikes you dead in bed, and if that doesn't happen, I'm taking you to court? We usually don't get that upset over a biscuit. Well, in the world's biscuits, sometimes family members get a little upset. But we should be able to handle it right there at the table. It shouldn't take court. And James is just saying, hey, there's some people out there that would go all the way to taking you to court. They're not exemplifying what a real believer should be thinking when it comes to those things in the family, those qualms in the family. And so James says, hey, those are the ones that are oppressing you. It's inappropriate given their conduct. You don't want to promote that in your church. Don't show that person favoritism. Thirdly, he says it's wrong because it's indifferent to truth that is revealed in Scripture, right? You see somebody coming in who's the well-dressed one and you give him favoritism in seating. It seems so silly to us today, but to James it was a serious issue. And in the day it was a serious issue. But Scripture says this, you shall love your neighbor as yourself. It's the royal law. We call it the royal law because it was given to us by the royalty of our faith, right? It's given to us by Jesus, King of Kings. But if you show partiality, you're committing sin and are convicted by the law as transgressors. For whoever keeps the whole law, it says in verse 8 through 11, whoever keeps the whole law but fails in one point is accountable for all of it. So what James is saying here is simply this. Don't live your life by the law. Surrender all. Give your whole life to Jesus. And live the life that Jesus wants you to live. Because if you live by the law, in other words, if a Christian takes a Christian to court, if you live by law and law alone, then you'll be judged by the law and law alone. I don't know about you, but I don't want to be judged by the law. Why? Because I haven't been able to keep the law. Nobody can keep the law. We know that from Scripture as well. So consequently, I don't want to be judged by the law, so what's my alternative? I've got to live like Jesus lived. I've got to decide, okay, I'm going to surrender all, and I'm going to be like him. And I'm not going to show favoritism to anybody. That's that third principle. Christians are called upon to live by that royal law. Jesus said in verse 37, Matthew 22, when the young lawyer comes to him, Jesus says, you shall love the Lord your God with all your heart, with all your soul, with all your mind. And that's the first and great commandment. What's the second? It's like it. You shall love your neighbor as yourself, and these two commandments hang all of the law and all of the prophets. In other words, you do these two things and you're covering the bases. You're doing okay. And it's called that royal law because it was given to us by Jesus. So that's the perspective that we need to adopt. And we don't want to get caught up in the wrong ways of doing it, but we want to get caught up in the right ways of doing it. So there's a practice that we need to implement. A practice we need to implement. Verse 12 through 13. So speak and so act as those who are to be judged under the law of liberty. Aha! It's a different law. It's not the same law they had in the Old Testament. Now he's talking about a life in Christ, and now we're going to be judged under the law of liberty. For judgment is without mercy to one who has shown no mercy, and mercy triumphs over judgment. So we want to show great mercy in our life so that we're judged under that law of liberty. One of the tests of the reality of our faith is how we honestly treat other people. How do you treat other people? I'll tell you a funny story that happened to me. I'm sitting there in my Barco lounger watching TV, shorts and no t-shirt, it was one of those days, right? And you know what you hate worse than anything else when you're in that position, totally comfortable, your favorite show is on, maybe you TiVo'd it, or you go online and you've been waiting to watch this particular show on Netflix or one of those, and you dial it up, whatever, and you're sitting there and you got a burger at the shortstops over here, and it's good and it's there, and you got maybe a nice cold shake on a day like this, be great, nice cold shake, and you're sitting there and you're just, this is my moment, right? What do you hate worse than anything else? What? The doorbell rings. Who said that? Oh my gosh, the doorbell rings. Sometimes, now in our house, the door has a piece of glass and you can look through down the hall and you can see the TV's on. And that more than anything else keeps me honest, to be honest with you. That keeps me honest of what I'm watching on TV. Because anybody at any time could walk up to my door and look in that window and go, oh, that's what he's watching. So I'm careful. But I'm in my comfort zone right there, and I've got, Stranger Things coming up on Netflix, and I'm like all in it, right? I'm all in it. And I'm like, ding dong, oh. I do not want to answer the door. Sometimes I just feel like if I don't answer the door, they'll go away. Right? Ding dong. The guy knew my TV was on. He knew somebody was home. Ding dong. The third time, he's not going to go away, I deduce at this point in time. So I go to the laundry room, put on a t-shirt, probably an old one with stains that I haven't washed yet. Go to the door, open the door, and he wants to sell me termite protection. Right? How do you treat that guy in that moment? How do you treat other people? In the worst of your worst moments, how do you treat people? Well, I wanted to say, look, bud, I'm in my comfort zone. Go away. Clung, you know, and shut the door. But I talked to him, and I got to know a little bit about his family. And I got to know a little bit about his schooling, and a little bit about how hot it's been for him that day going house to house. 10 minutes later, he's saying, can I give you termite protection? And I have to tell him, hey, we rent this house. It's not my job. I can't do that. And okay, I won't do it. Then 10 more minutes, a little bit more about where he grew up and his likes and dislikes and a little bit of marriage counseling. And pretty soon, I'm like, okay, I'll tell you what. Go ahead, sign me up. We'll get the termite protection or whatever it is, and I'll see you tomorrow or whatever. And I go back to my seat. Now I want to say that it was because I want to treat people nicely. And I thought that was a nice thing to do. But the reality was, I could hear my TV was getting away from me in the background. I was missing too much good stuff. So I just finally said yes. He beat me into the ground. I finally said yes, right? That night, I had to call the company back and say, you know, I said yes, but we don't really have permission to do that kind of stuff in the house we live in. We don't own the house anyway, and so could you just take us off your list? But I didn't say that to him at the door. I wish I could say it was because I treat people so nicely all the time. But that's not true. It was very much a selfish reason why I said yes and closed the door so I could get back to my comfort spot, right? How do you treat people? And what's your motivation in treating people nicely? Because if you treat them nicely just to get something you want, that's favoritism. That's what I was doing. I was showing him favoritism. But if you're treating people nicely because Jesus says treat people nicely, regardless of who they are, then you're not showing favoritism. It's not about that for you. It's about being the person Christ has called you to be. So there's in this practice of this implementation that we see, so speak and so act in verse 12 and 13 as those who are judged under the law of liberty. I'm gonna show mercy. I'm gonna be nice to anybody that I come into, whether it's the person at the grocery store, whether it's the waitress after church when I go out to eat, whether it's the guy that comes to my front door to sell termite stuff, or if it's one of you. It is one of you. I'm going to treat you nicely because that's what I'm called to do. I'm called to do it because we'll be judged by our words. He says, so speak. That's in the present tense imperative, suggesting that it needs to be a habit in life. Treat people nice as a habit in life. Secondly, tells us that we'll be judged by our deeds too. So act. He says, so speak and so act in these verses. So we're judged by our words. We're judged by our actions. Be like Jesus, treat them that way, because that's what Jesus would do. So here's what I want you to do. I want you to think about who you're closest to in our church family. Think about who is it that I connect with here? Who is it that I'm closest to? Is it somebody in my own physical family? Is it somebody that I went through Sunday school with, or somebody I've known for years? Where are the people, you know, who are they, the people that you hang out with, the people that you fellowship with, okay? Who is that? Now, I've got my eyes closed, and I see some of them. They're not all really good looking, but I see them. And then think, how long has it been since you reached out, that group of folks that you hang out with, how long has it been since you reached out to pull somebody else into your circle, to you know, visit with and have them join and feel a part of your little group? How long has it been? So we're going to be we're going to be judged by our words. We're going to be judged by our deeds. So speak, so act. Okay, so then how long has it been? So I'm going to start acting a little differently. I'm going to start inviting other people that I don't necessarily know to come and be a part. And thirdly and finally, it tells us that we'll be judged by our attitudes, not just our words, our deeds, but our attitudes, for we either have shown mercy to people or we have not. This story appeared in a newsletter called Our America. It's a woman named Dodie Gagent, who's a school teacher for about 13 years, decided to travel across America and see the sights that she had taught her students about. Traveling alone in a truck with a camper in tow, she launched out one afternoon, rounding a corner on I-5 near Sacramento in rush hour traffic, and the water pump blew on her truck. She was tired, exasperated, scared, and alone. In spite of the traffic jam she caused, no one seemed interested in stopping and helping. Leaning up against the trailer, she prayed, "Please, God, send me an angel, preferably one with mechanical experience." Within four minutes, a huge Harley-Davidson rolled up, drove by, ridden by this enormous man, sporting long black hair, a beard, and tattooed arms. I know a few of those. With an incredible air of confidence, he jumped off, and without even glancing at Dodie, he went to work on the truck. Within another few minutes, he flagged down a larger truck, attached a chain to drag her truck around off the freeway and around the corner so he could continue to work on it. Continued to work on the water pump. The intimidated school teacher was so dumbfounded to talk, especially when she read the paralyzing words on the back of his leather jacket, "Hell's Angels, California." As he finished the task, she finally got up the courage to say, "Thank you so much," and she carried on a brief conversation. Noticing her surprise at the whole ordeal, he looked at her straight in the eye and mumbled, "Don't judge a book by its cover. You may not know who you're talking to." With that, he smiled, closed the hood of the truck, straddled his Harley, and with a wave, he was gone as fast as he appeared. "Given half a chance," the writer says, "people often crawl out of the boxes into which we have relegated them." We do that. James is telling us we do that outside the church, and we do that inside the church. We need to stop putting people in those boxes and treating people equally. That's why repentance deals with a change of mind, right? Not just a change in actions, but our attitudes. I don't know about you, but I want to be the kind of person that makes that kind of difference in somebody's life. I want to be the kind of person that treats people equally and joyously, because that's what my faith dictates. And I want to do it in such a way that maybe it makes an impact on them. And it's not just about me, but it makes an impact on them. This morning, I want to give you the chance to pray that same thing before we head out. And we'll pray for our food as well as we head out to our barbecue. But we want to pray that God would make us people who are willing to treat people the same, not show any favoritism, and at the same time, do it in a joyous way that might make an impact in their life. Let's pray together. Father, thank you so much for James and this word of scripture that encourages us to be someone who is filled with the joy of the Lord and shows that joy to every person we meet, regardless of their station in life, regardless of their appearance, regardless of where they're coming from or what kind of past they have. Lord, we just want to be people who make a difference in the lives of those around us, a difference for Christ in the lives of those around us. Help us to not be help us to not show favoritism, to not be have favorites, or to be the type of people who withhold our mercies because of what somebody is. Father, we love you. We know you can help us by the strength of the Holy Spirit to change these things in our life. It's going to take more than just my decision. It's going to take my strength and the strength of the Holy Spirit. And so, Lord, we just pray the Holy Spirit would come and strengthen us to be people who follow Jesus and want to be more like Jesus in every situation. We pray these things in His precious name. Amen.
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4: 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Enjoy that Mid-Valley summertime warmth before it gets too hot. Close to 90 degrees today under mostly overcast valley conditions. On the coast, it's going to be cloudy with temps in the 50s to low 60s. In the Willamette Valley Weather Center, I'm Robert Pratt.
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Following the Lord has never been about performance. It's about what happens inside us. That's the heartbeat of Matthew chapters 5 through 7. In the Sermon on the Mount, Jesus moves past the surface and then goes straight to the soul. And we'll hear his warning. There's real danger in putting on a religious appearance, looking polished on the outside while nothing truly changes within. God isn't interested in a veneer. He's about something deeper. Welcome to Through the Bible. Dr. McGee's great desire was that we wouldn't simply admire Jesus' words, but that we would truly see him, encounter his grace,

0: Through the Bible is a 5-year study of God's entire Word, and together we discover God's purposes in history and our lives, found only when we believe in Jesus Christ. Do you know Him yet?
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6: We're going to see in Nehemiah. They are very joyful. They're very thankful. And that's an evidence something is really going right in their walk with the Lord. There's joy. You see, biblical joy is so important, and let me share some verses that help us understand where that joy comes from. Psalm 16:11, and you can note them down. You can try to follow. Don't worry if you pass it up. I'll share the verse references. Psalm 16:11, in thy presence is fullness of joy. In thy right hand are pleasures forevermore. I think of this, you know, in the presence of sin in my life is no joy, right? If there's sin in my life, there's no joy, right? It's just the way it is. But when we're focused on Him and recognizing who He is, the rock of our salvation, we've been saved, we've been forgiven, there's joy. Nehemiah, we saw this earlier in chapter 8, verse 10. Do not be grieved, for the joy of the Lord is your strength. The joy of the Lord holds you up. Psalm 5, verse 11. But let all who take refuge in thee be glad. Now, why would we need to have these verses telling us to come joyfully? I think we need to be reminded at times. I think we can get self-focused. I think things can bear down on us. Even if we're fine, Lord, there are difficulties. In this world, you will have trouble, right? But Jesus said, take courage, I've overcome the world. And we need to get our heads realigned, in a sense, and our hearts realigned so that we're thinking about what God has done for us through Jesus Christ. And that's where the joy is going to come. So we need to renew our hearts and minds. Psalm 5, verse 11. But let all who take refuge in thee be glad. Let them ever sing for joy. And mayest thou shelter them, that those who love thy name may exult in thee. For it is thou who dost bless the righteous man and dost surround him with favor as with a shield. We know that when we sin, that joy is gone. But when we confess and we focus on Christ, there is joy. Psalm 32, verse 1, how blessed is he whose transgression is forgiven, whose sin is covered. How blessed is the man in whom the Lord does not impute iniquity, in whose spirit there is no deceit. How blessed is the one, the forgiven one. We're so blessed. And then verse 10 of Psalm 32, many are the sorrows of the wicked, but he who trusts in the Lord, loving kindness shall surround him. Be glad in the Lord and rejoice, you righteous ones, and shout for joy, all you who are upright in heart. Be glad and shout for joy. Psalm 43, O send out thy light, thy truth, and let them lead me. Let them bring me to thy holy hill and to thy dwelling places. Then I will go to the altar of God, to God my exceeding joy. When we think about him and what he's done for us and how much he loves us, it should just bring joy to your heart. Psalm 71, verse 23, my lips will shout for joy when I sing praises to thee. When I sing praises to thee and my soul, which thou hast redeemed. Praise the Lord. You know, the reality is sin gets in the way. And when sin is in the way, we don't have joy. Now, if you have never been saved, you're not going to have biblical joy. You're not going to rejoice in God, your Savior, because he's not your Savior yet. Yes, he is the Savior of the world, but he's not your Savior. You haven't trusted in him yet. When David sinned greatly and when he was confessing his sin, he understood there was joy in salvation that was gone when he was sinning. Let's turn to Psalm 51. You see, when we allow ourselves to get into unholy ways through attitudes or actions, we don't confess sin, we lose joy right away. It's gone. Psalm 51, verse 7. Purify me with hyssop, and I shall be clean. Wash me, and I shall be whiter than snow. Make me to hear joy and gladness. Let the bones which thou hast broken rejoice. Hide thy face from my sins, and blot out my iniquities. Create in me a clean heart, O God, and renew a steadfast spirit within me. Do not cast me away from thy presence. Do not take thy Holy Spirit from me. Restore to me the joy of thy salvation. One pastor writes, now he refers to that which is so much upon his heart that he would have the saints always rejoicing, speaking of Paul and the command to rejoice always, and again I say rejoice, in Philippians. And he says here, joy and holiness are inseparable, and I agree with this. A holy Christian is able to rejoice even when passing through the deepest afflictions, but a believer who through unwatchfulness has permitted himself to fall into unholy ways loses immediately the joy of the Lord, which is the strength of those who walk in communion with himself. Now, we think of unholy ways. We think of all kinds of obvious wicked sins. But, you know, think about it. When I don't trust the Lord, when I lean on my own understanding, that's an unholy way. And I'm not going to be joyful, right? And so here, whatever it might be. So then, have you lost your joy? Has sin caused you to lose sight of Jesus and what he has done for you? Are you shriveling under the weight of your sin? Just confess. Come clean. He who confesses and forsakes will find compassion. And remember, we saw last week that when we call upon God to help us walk rightly, you ask for bread. He's not going to give you a stone. He's going to give you what's good when you ask for what is good. And what is good is walking rightly with him. That's what is good. So we're in continual dependent prayer. And so we have such great reason to rejoice, Paul would say, and I mentioned it earlier, we are to rejoice in the Lord, Philippians 3:1. And then Philippians 4:4, rejoice in the Lord always. And again, I will say rejoice. Rejoice in the Lord. Our worship is done in the context of joy. So I'm not going to teach you to be joyful. I'm not going to teach you how to be all happy during worship. A lot of worship things do that. Let's be happy. Let's use music to make them happy, you know, rather than focus on Jesus Christ and what he has done for you. Thank him. Praise him. There's going to be joy pouring out of your soul, and it's going to come out as we come together and sing for joy, as we sing for joy. We're going to sing to Christ, the rock of our salvation. So back in our passage, Psalm 95, oh, come, let us sing for joy to the Lord. Let us shout joyfully to the rock of our salvation. Again, I notice the parallelism. It has to do with singing. It's not singing and shouting. It's singing, right? It implies loud singing, really. It implies we're singing loudly. We're singing unto the Lord. Sing for joy to the Lord. Let us shout joyfully to the rock of our salvation. You see, we are singing to the rock of our salvation. This is an Old Testament psalm. Who is the rock of their salvation? The rock is Christ. In the context, we're going to see, and you might remember in the wilderness, Israel, that the rock that Moses struck first, which he was told to strike, he was told to speak to it later, but he didn't, struck it instead. But they were supposed to strike that rock, which he struck, Exodus 17, 1 through 7. We see in 1 Corinthians chapter 10, verse 4, that rock was Christ. He struck the rock and the water came out. Christ fulfilled their needs, you see? Christ took care of them. He is the rock of our salvation. We are to focus on our Savior and joyfully worship him, who died for our sins and rose from the dead. We need to focus on Jesus. You know, if we're focused on ourselves, we're going to have pretty rotten worship time, okay? And I'm not saying it's for good or bad. I'm saying it's going to be rotten because we have a rotten heart. We need to focus on Jesus, right? So notice here, back to verse 2, let us come before his presence with thanksgiving and let us shout joyfully to him with psalms. I don't think we realize this, that when we come to corporately worship, we are corporately coming before the presence of the living God. You got to think about that, and you got to raise your understanding of that, and therefore we need to confess sin, we need to put off distractions, we need to think rightly, we need to renew our minds. This is a big deal. Yes, we can boldly come before his throne, and we praise the Lord for that, but we are corporately doing so together. We are coming in his presence. And therefore, we need to raise our understanding of the sacredness of our time together, but also that should bring joy as we focus on him. But think about it. How can we come before the presence of the living God? He is holy and we are sinful. How is that possible? Indeed, Scripture reveals that man before salvation is separated from God. Even Israel, being his people, were separated by their sins. Isaiah 59, verse 1. Let me read that for you. Isaiah 59, verse 1. Behold, the Lord's hand is not too short that it cannot save, neither his ear too dull that it cannot hear. But your iniquities have made a separation between you and your God, and your sins have hidden his face from you so that he does not hear. We know the wages of sin is death, but the gift of God is eternal life through Jesus Christ our Lord. Think about some Proverbs and some examples from the Proverbs here. Proverbs 15:29. The Lord is far from the wicked. You're not coming in his presence unless you're repenting of your sin to be saved by Jesus. You're not coming in his presence. He's not letting sinners in his presence. But here's the prayer of the righteous. Proverbs 15:8. The sacrifice of the wicked is an abomination to him. You come here in your sins, not being saved by Jesus Christ. He is not thinking, oh, it's wonderful you came to worship me. It is an abomination to him. You cannot come in his presence in your sin. Job, when he is talking about the reality that he knows that he's going to be able to present his case for the Lord. Now, he starts out righteous, but he gets a little frustrated and he ends up needing to be reproved. But he knows he's going to be able to bring his case before the Lord. And he says something in Job 13:16. This also will be my salvation, for a godless man may not come before his presence. No godless man is going to come before the presence of the Lord, especially in worship. It isn't going to happen. But we have the privilege because of Jesus Christ. You see, God is so gracious, and he sent his son Jesus to die for our sins. And if we believe in the Lord Jesus Christ, we shall be saved. And we can come into his presence because we are righteous through the blood of Jesus Christ. Tremendous. So he says, let us come before his presence. We are coming in the presence of the living God. We need to think about that. It's not casual Sunday. We should raise our understanding of what we are doing. You know, when you come into the presence of someone who is worthy of respect, say you got a note from the president, President Trump, when he's president, should be president now, but President Trump, right? You get a note, it says, come to the White House, and I want to meet you. You're not going to come in old holy jeans or shorts. You're going to come in a way that is respectful. And I'm not saying having a church service that is legalistic. I'm not talking about that. I'm talking about a heart that reverences God. We're coming in the presence of the living God. We should have a reverence for him. We need to teach our kids that. This is a special time. So then, notice what he says. Let us come before him with thanksgiving. We're to be thankful. We're to be thankful. We're to be singing. We're to be thankful. We know we're to worship the Lord in holy attire, right? We're to be righteous, right? Because of his forgiveness, okay? 1 Thessalonians chapter 5, rejoice always, verse 16, pray without ceasing, in everything give thanks, for this is the will of God. We should become thankful. Oh, Lord, thank you so much for saving me. Thank you so much for your kindness towards me. Thank you so much for your mercy. Thank you, thank you, thank you, thank you, thank you. We should be coming with thankfulness in our heart. If you come to church and you come here the entire time, and you leave and you've never thanked the Lord from your heart, something is not right. There should be a genuine desire to thank the Lord. You know, thankfulness is an evidence of the Spirit of God functioning in your life, being Spirit-led. Turn to Ephesians chapter 5. And I'm not talking about faux thankfulness. I'm talking about genuine thankfulness from a heart that's been changed. Genuine thankfulness. And that means I need to make a choice to throw off all that other junk that's clouding my mind. I need to be thinking about the Lord Jesus. I need to make a choice to set that aside, to trust the Lord with all that, and to spend this time worshiping him. Ephesians 5:17. So then, do not be foolish, but understand what the will of the Lord is. And do not get drunk with wine, for that is dissipation, but be filled with the Spirit. It means be controlled. Instead of being controlled by wine, be controlled by the Spirit of God. He says here, and then there's ing words, which means this is what it looks like. Speaking to one another in psalms, hymns, and spiritual songs, singing and making melody in your heart to the Lord, always giving thanks for all things in the name of our Lord Jesus Christ to God, even the Father, and literally being subject to one another in the fear of Christ. Always giving thanks to the Father through Christ. Thankful for what he's done for us. So thankful. Our worship should be filled with joyful singing and filled with thankfulness in our hearts to the Lord. It says here, let us come before his presence with thanksgiving. And then let us again shout joyfully to him with psalms. It speaks of singing. Singing that has the word in it, by the way, with psalms. Our singing should be very Bible-centered. It should be word-focused, word-centered. Should be about the Lord. You see, thankfulness is an evidence of whether you're walking in God's will or not. It's the will of God for you to be thankful and everything give thanks. It's God's will. And if you're not walking in his will, maybe you don't know him. An unthankful heart, a heart that never gives thanks, is a symptom of someone who doesn't know the Lord. Romans chapter 1 talks about those, for even though they knew God, they did not honor him as God or give thanks. You know, we're going to see later on that he made everything. He's the God of our salvation. We should thank him for this day, thank him for everything. There's so much to thank him for. He made us. He made each one of us. He saved us. Wow, just so many things. We praise you, Lord God, for what you've done through your son, Jesus. Look at Psalm 100. We read this earlier in our worship time. Psalm 100, a psalm of thanksgiving. Shout joyfully to the Lord, all the earth. Serve the Lord with gladness. Again, joy, right? Come before him with joyful singing. Know that the Lord himself is God, that he has made us, and we not ourselves. We are his people and the sheep of his pasture. Enter his gates, come before his presence, right? with Thanksgiving. We're coming into his presence. We better come with Thanksgiving. You know, if you were to come to some place and they said, you need to bring this and you don't bring it, not a good thing, right? God is saying we should come before him with Thanksgiving. That's how we should enter his presence. Enter his gates with thanksgiving and his courts with praise. Give thanks to him. Bless his name. For the Lord is good. His loving kindness is everlasting. His faithfulness to all generations. Wow, tremendous. When we are together, our worship should be characterized by joyful singing to the Lord, coming in his presence with thankfulness. Joyful singing, joyfully with psalms. We should be sharing the truth of God and praising him and singing about him and praising him. And notice, back in our passage, we have the reason for doing all this. One of the reasons. Look at verse 3. This is why we should be coming in his presence and singing unto him joyfully and with thankfulness. For, verse 3, the Lord is a great God. Isn't that great? We have a great God. We just got a great God. Praise the Lord for that. And notice what he says. And a great king above all gods. He is the sovereign. He is the king of everything, right? His kingdom will endure forever. Our king is the King of kings and Lord of lords. It's King Jesus, in whose hands are the depths of the earth. The peaks of the mountains are his also. The sea is his. Think about the ocean. Everything, it's all his. These beautiful trees out here, he made them. He made all this. Everything. He made us. You know, we are fearfully and wonderfully made. He is so gracious and so kind. A sea is his, for it is he who made it, and his hands form the dry land. He's the creator, and he's also our redeemer, the rock of our salvation, right? He brought about the new creation. Let's sing joyfully to him, because he's a great God. We got a great God. We should be thinking that way. If you're not thinking that way, something's in the way. Psalm 135, maybe we're not seeing it enough. Maybe we're not putting it in our heart enough. Psalm 135, you could turn there. Praise the Lord. Praise the name of the Lord. Praise him, O servants of the Lord, you who stand in the house of the Lord, in the courts of the house of our God. Praise the Lord, for the Lord is good. Sing praises to his name, for it is lovely. For the Lord has chosen Jacob for himself, Israel for his own possession. For I know that the Lord is great, and that our Lord is above all gods. Psalm 145, you can look at that also, 145. A psalm of praise of David. I will extol thee, O my God, O King. I will bless thy name forever and ever. Every day I'll bless thee, and I will praise thy name forever and ever. Great is the Lord, and highly to be praised, and his greatness is unsearchable. One generation shall praise thy works to another, and shall declare thy mighty acts. On the glorious splendor of thy majesty, and on the wonderful works I will meditate. Maybe that's your problem. Maybe that's our problem. We're not meditating on what he's done. What he's done through Jesus. What he's done in creating this world. He's our creator, right? What he's done in bringing the new creation, saved people through his son Jesus. He says here, hear thy mighty acts, and men shall speak of the power of thine awesome acts, and I will tell of thy greatness. We have a great God. And so then, we are to come before him, and we're to worship him. We're to worship him. We have a great God and King. He is the creator of the universe. He has brought all these things about. Sing to him, praise him, thank him. This should be happening in our worship. Now notice, the command here now moves towards really the inner demeanor. We certainly see what we should be doing, but there needs to be an inner demeanor involved in that. Look at verse 6, back in Psalm 95. Come, let us worship and bow down. Let us kneel before the Lord our Maker, for he is our God, and we are the people of his pasture and the sheep of his hand. Yeah, that sounds like a song, doesn't it? Yes, it is, right? Well, now you know the context. We're to sing for joy. We're to be singing thankful. But we should have a demeanor of reverence and awe for him. It's not a free-for-all rock concert time. You know, there's different times of things that we do. We can, you know, rejoice and have fun and do different things. But this is coming before the living God. He says here, come, let us bow down, worship. The term worship means to bow in the context of worship. The term bow down speaks of the posture, kneeling. We need to bow our hearts and we need to bow ourselves, right? There should be a sense in which we are bowing before him. It reveals humility and reverence. And it's so unlike so many services that I have observed in the evangelical church. Come enjoy the music, emotionally put your hands in God's face, rebelliously sing songs that you love to hear about how you feel about God. Not good. Come, let us worship and bow down. Let us kneel. Kneel our hearts before Him. Let us reverence our God. Let us have a different demeanor of coming before a holy, gracious, great God who saved us, who loves us beyond what we can ever imagine. He loves us so much. So we're to come worship and bow down. And it says, let us kneel before the Lord, our God, our Maker. This is the posture of our hearts. This is where we should be. We should have reverence for Him. We should have humility when we come before the Lord, our Maker. You see, I didn't make myself. You didn't make yourself. You didn't decide to be. God made you. He created you. And He created you in His image. And He created you for a relationship with Him. But sin's in the way. But Jesus broke the sin barrier. When we trust in Jesus, we can have a relationship. And we do have a relationship with the living God. Notice He says here, for He is our God.
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12: 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He lifted me out of the slimy pit, out of the mud and mire. He set my feet on a rock and gave me a firm place to stand. Psalm 40, verses 1 and 2.
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14: It's ideal for getting the yard work done in middays and then taking the grandkids out for ice cream later on this afternoon, where temperatures will hit the upper 80s under mostly cloudy skies. Or you can go out to the coast and enjoy cool highs in the low 60s. In the Willamette Valley Weather Center, I'm Robert Pratt.
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18: The more I understand about the greatness and majesty of Almighty God, the less likely I'm going to be to get enamored with who I am. 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

0: you will find, if you do even a little research, that it is the occasion of great debate among scholars, theological scholars debate just about everything in the second half of Daniel. As a result of that, many have decided to vacate the notion of studying Daniel at all and have headed for the hills. And those who regard themselves as what we might refer to as theological sleuths have found in chapters 7 to 12 a very happy hunting ground. And some of you fit that category. Just be honest about it, and that will be fine. You fancy yourself as a kind of Sherlock Holmes of the Bible, always managing to unearth secret and hidden mysteries, which you use as intriguing fodder for talking to all of your friends. They look at you in a way with a glazed eye, wondering, where in the world did you get this from? Ah, you said, I am a theological sleuth, and this is how you come to this. Well, let me suggest to you that if ever there was a place, if ever there is a place for applying the maxim, the main things are the plain things and the plain things are the main things, then it is when you come to the apocalyptic passages in Daniel and also in the book of Revelation. In the Westminster Confession of Faith, in its opening section on Scripture, it makes very clearly the point that not all things in Scripture are equally plain in themselves or equally clear to all. And Chad Van Dixhorn, in the wonderful book that he's done recently on the Confession of Faith, picks up on that, and he makes these statements. We cannot fail to notice that we all read the Bible at different levels. And so, as the Confession puts it, the Scripture is not alike clear unto all. Some Christians understand the Bible better than other Christians. We are not all teachers, and we are not all seasoned saints. In fact, some people have just entered the Bible for the first time. Some things they have seen, but do not yet understand. There are many doors which they have not yet entered, and many corners they have yet to explore. That may describe you this morning. You've recently professed faith in Jesus Christ. The Bible is an unfamiliar book to you, and you're just beginning the adventure. Given, he goes on, that certain portions of the Bible are demanding, especially for some people, it is important to be humble as we approach the Bible and listen to those who teach it. We mustn't reject an interpretation of the Bible because it is challenging to understand, either for us or for everyone. On the contrary, we should remember that this is God's revelation of Himself, and we should not expect that everything revealed about the triune God will be easy for humans to grasp. And then he concludes with this wonderful sentence, mapping the high points of the Bible is tiring work. Mapping the high points of the Bible is tiring work. So I hope that I won't tire you now, but I do want you to know that I have been engaged in tiring work, because it is tiring. Now, with that said, you're saying to yourself, well, you're obviously stalling for time. You haven't really done as much tiring work as you're suggesting to us, and so you're hoping that the clock will run out before you even begin. Well, no. The reason, you know, when you play golf, it is possible, but every so often someone will say to you, do you want to hit balls before you begin? And the person says, no, I don't need to hit balls. I just step up. I just get out of the car, walk up to the first tee, and hit it. And yes, and then you spend a long time in the woods looking for it. It would have been a good idea if you had actually prepared for it. So this is preparation. That's why I'm explaining about exposition. That's why I'm doing what I'm doing. Because if we start from the wrong place in this apocalyptic section, within 100 yards, we will all be completely lost in the trees. In fact, this is one of the areas of the Bible in which it is possible to be unable to see the wood for the trees. And therefore, we have to be very, very careful. I think the heading for our study should simply be getting the picture. And if we're going to do so, it's important that we realize that there is a distinction between the first six chapters and the last six chapters. There's a distinction in the literature that is actually used, the form of writing, the genre. Those of you who are into art know that often the word genre is used in relationship to art. It's the genre of modern art or post-impressionist art. It's the form of it. It's the style of it. And the style changes here between 6 and 7. And it is apocalyptic literature, apocalyptic literature. And the first six chapters are written in the form of stories. In each of the chapters as we've seen them. That's why it has been relatively easy to move swiftly through them and get the big picture, get the story as it is conveyed. Most of the first six chapters are recorded in the third person. They are reported as having taken place. Now you will notice as we go into the second half of the book, after the first verse, it immediately goes into the first person. Daniel declared, "I saw in my vision by night." So it moves from the third person into the first person. And it is no longer a story form, but it is the reportage of dreams and of visions and of that which captured his mind in his bed, on his bed, in the darkness of the night. Now, apocalyptic literature is, if you like, kind of literary. It is a literary shock treatment. It is, if you like, a genre that is to be used in emergency. It is employed in the Bible when, if you like, the drama of the thing is so perplexing and so overwhelming that it cannot be encapsulated by the normal mechanisms of addressing the difficulties of life. So, for example, how do you describe the indescribable of all that is going to happen when the end of the ages is brought to consummation? Well, there's no. How could you use language? If the language that was employed for the initial readers, if it was written in exactly their way, would not make any sense to us two centuries later on. Or if we were to write about these things from the perspective of the 21st century, then those who were in the first century would not have the mechanisms or the language to be able to understand it. God knows that. And so he employs apocalyptic language in order to express, if you like, that which falls before the normal boundaries of our use of language. Now, for most people, let's change. For many people, their view of apocalyptic material in the Bible, here in the Balance of Daniel and in Revelation, is almost, they press a button in their heads which immediately says to them, what we're supposed to find here is God charting out his plan for the future in a really hard way to understand, so that future generations can draw up calendars and understand. But if you think about that for a minute, it doesn't make sense. If God wanted Daniel to know what was going to happen in the future, why make it so jolly complicated? Why not just say what you mean and mean what you say? Well, because he was not simply seeking to provide material to chart the future for subsequent generations to say, aha, but he was actually making clear that, contrary to appearances, that in the midst of these indescribable realities, God is on the throne, God is sovereign, and the future is securely in his hands. You say, well, that's what the first six chapters were about. Exactly. And the second six are about the same thing. It is the perspective that changes. They are no longer being told in terms of the historical unfolding drama of the subsequent kingdoms that were represented for the exiles who'd been taken away, Daniel and his friends and all their colleagues. But now it is being provided in this amazing dimension, so that as a result of that, Bible scholars will differ in their interpretation. Christians may deviate from course in relationship to their understanding of it, and so on. And most of us, I think, will be helped by reading it to our children and our grandchildren and allowing them to tell us what it means. You say, you've now officially lost your mind. No, I haven't. I haven't. Our children and our grandchildren live in a visual world. They live in the world of video games. They process information, they see it visually, and they're making deductions all the time. What is that big monster doing? Why did that big monster go away and another big monster came? Where did that big horn come from? Did you see what the little horn did? The little horn ate three horns. The little horn was smaller than all the other horns. It popped out, apparently this. The little horn talks. Have you ever seen a talking horn? And before you know where they are, they're actually beginning to piece it together. And they've gone through the whole chapter and they've begun to say, I think I get this. And you said, you do? Tell our pastor, because he doesn't get it. Actually, Chesterton, in one of his children's books, actually says essentially the same thing. He says, you know, apply your minds as adults, but do not lose your sense of childish apprehension. Because in the drama and in the pictures, in fact, I think it is, he goes on to say, don't trust anything that can't be conveyed in pictures. In other words, if you can't draw it out and it makes sense, you might be careful as to the language. Now, Daniel doesn't find this intriguing, he finds it terrifying. We should learn from that. He doesn't experience this and then and describe all of the intrigue attached to it. No, he tells us that this experience was a terrifying experience. He mentions it in the middle of the chapter around verse 15. He comes back to it at the end of the chapter. This is the sum of the matter, he says. This is the end of the matter. My thoughts greatly alarmed me. My color changed, but I kept the matter in my heart. Just as I read that, it makes me think of Mary, doesn't it? In the drama, the Holy Spirit will come upon you and overshadow you, and the child that will be born of you will be called the Son of God, and he will have a throne that is greater than any throne, and his kingdom will be to the end of the earth. And Mary was greatly troubled, and she pondered all these things in her heart. Lesson. What we receive here in these beasts and in the insight into the throne room of heaven is an indication of the awful conflict which exists in the world beneath and behind the unfolding drama of history. The conflict that is at the heart of the human condition. That's why we often say that it is impossible to truly understand history without biblical history, without reading your Bible. Because the Bible says what you're seeing here on the face level of the news right now is to be understood in light of that which lies at the very heart of humanity, in the ferocious anti-God movement and in the ultimate triumph of God, who is sovereignly ruling over these events. If you read later on in the chapter, and I stopped halfway through, and it just occurred to me this morning that one of the indications of this great anti-God move is that the individual, this fourth beast who speaks against God, he actually shall think to change the times and change the law. You think he's going to change the times and change the law? That when man opposes God, he opposes him on every front. I'll decide what time it is. I'll decide this. I'll decide that. It's at the very heart here of Daniel chapter 7. Now, the distinction between them and the connection between them. The connection between 6 and 7 should be very obvious to us, because you will notice that it begins in the first year of Belshazzar, king of Babylon. In other words, chapter 7, the events of chapter 7, took place during the reign of Belshazzar. Therefore, what Daniel experienced in his bed on the night happened before the events recorded in chapter 5. There is another connection, which will not be immediately obvious to us, which is by way of the writing itself. Daniel starts in Hebrew, moves immediately into Aramaic. The Aramaic section does not end at chapter 6, it ends at the end of chapter 7. and then it reverts to Hebrew again for the balance of the book. And the indication would seem to be that the cohesive element of what is taking place is such that chapter 7 stands, if you like Mount Everest rising as a peak over all of the affairs that are described in the book. In other words, it is a summit, and it is tiring work climbing the summits of the biblical record.
1: 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As Alistair mentioned, we don't skip over the difficult parts of the Bible on Truth for Life. 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And to better understand the one we follow, as Christians, we are recommending a couple of helpful books today written by Puritan author John Flavel. 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The first book is titled Christ and His Threefold Office. 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The second book is titled Christ Humbled Yet Exalted. 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I'm Bob Lapine. Thanks for studying God's Word with us. Tomorrow, we'll hear warnings and encouragement as we consider the interpretation of Daniel's prophetic dream. 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
8: Enjoy that Mid-Valley summertime warmth before it gets too hot. Close to 90 degrees today under mostly overcast valley conditions. On the coast, it's going to be cloudy with temps in the 50s to low 60s. In the Willamette Valley Weather Center, I'm Robert Pratt.
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9: I found the richest spot on the face of the earth. Want to know where it is? It's right down here on West 11th. It's a cemetery. Why, under those pieces of sod, I bet there's masterpiece paintings that were never painted. People's lives that were never changed. Words that were never said that could have actually changed somebody's life for fear that it might not be good enough. We took it to the grave. Why, if I could exhume, if I could mine out the potential in one graveyard, I think I'd be the richest man on the face of the earth.
10: Welcome to Words of New Hope with Dr. Wayne Cordero. Several years ago, Pastor Wayne wrote a book entitled Dream Releasers. You've probably heard him speak of it. But where did it all begin? How did God uniquely equip him to help others reach their God-given potential? Well, it all began as a child living in Japan, as you'll hear in today's program. Here is Pastor Wayne with a message entitled, Dream Releasers.
9: I want to talk about three things. First, I want to talk about your potential. Your potential, the potential that lies within this room. It's like amazingly crazy. Your potential. Discovering it, developing it, and then in the end, I want to give a challenge to veterans, people that are older in the Lord. The second thing I want to show you is a 5-minute video that we did a couple of years ago, and actually a reenactment of a time in my life when I was in junior high, living in Japan, where God turned everything around for me. And I am today because of what God did in that one little experience. It was a defining moment. And then third, I want to finish with two stories of individuals, people who changed my life. When they had the authority to destroy it, they used that authority to get me going and encourage me on. First of all, let me talk to you about your potential. I'm always amazed at the potential in a room like this. Think about it. 2, 3, 4, 5, 6, 7, 8, 9, 10, 11, 12. Just this group right here, just the first two rows on this side. Jesus chose 12 disciples through which he changed the world. What do you think God can do with all of this? If he could do that with this, at least he could change Lane County, don't you think, with the rest of us? Yeah, think about the potential in this room. How much of that are we going to develop? I think the reason we're still alive is because there's potential and stuff in us that God wants to get out. Everything his plan needs, everything this generation needs lies in us, the church of the living God. But our problem is sometimes we don't really take it far beyond just the knowledge of it. But you see, everything God has done in you, he started before time began. Way before time began. Ephesians says that he knew us, he chose us from the foundation of the world. Wow. Jeremiah 29 says, I know the plans that I have for you, declares the Lord. Do you think God has plans for your life?
11: Yes.
9: Your family? Absolutely. I know the plans that I have for you, saith the Lord. Not plans for your calamity, but for your welfare, so that you'll have a future and a hope. What do you think God wants to bring to the world? Future and a hope. And it's going to come through the church of the living God. God started it long ago, but what he did was he put it in seed form. It's called potential. He put it in seed form, and it's got his imprint, his thumbprint is on it. You take a look at Joseph, who was a dreamer. He had these dreams, and even though it was seemingly squashed by his brothers, it came to pass. In that dream was hidden the redemption of Israel. Did you know that? In that dream. And God has placed that in every single one of us. You know, I take a look at people like this and I think, you know, I wonder what's inside of you. I look at young people, I think, I wonder what's inside of you. There's a story, these two miners that illustrate this, how we never develop what God has given to us and we take it to the grave. These two miners bought this old exhausted gold mine. And they started mining it, but it was really exhausted. But they mined it because they believed that there was something left, maybe a residue of gold, a sliver. And so they kept digging and digging and digging. 2 years later, nothing, until they became the brunt of the jokes of the town. Finally, one day, one miner stuck his pick into the side of the mine, and he hit something hard but somewhat soft. And when he pried it out, he unearthed the biggest gold nugget you have ever seen. They looked at it and dusted it off, blinked a couple times, and then they started singing at the top of their lungs, doing the jig. And that one said, I am rich. I finally struck it rich. Until this day, no one knows if it was the exuberant singing or just the age of the mine, but all of a sudden there was a crack and the roof of that mine, a ton of dirt, boom, pummeled them to the ground. After a few minutes, you could hear coughing. One man who had the nugget on his chest laid injured. The other guy finally got up coughing and he said to his partner, we got to get out of here. This mine's going to come down. And the one laying there said, no, I'm not leaving. I came and I found what I was looking for. And the second guy says, you're going to die is what you're going to do. He said, that's okay. I found what I was looking for. His friend said, well, what are we going to tell your family when you're dead? He said, just tell them I died rich. Now, as silly as that seems, I wonder how many Christians are dying rich with your potential still inside of you. And by the way, I found the richest spot on the face of the earth. Want to know where it is? It's not in the gold mines of the Incas. It's not in the diamond mines of South Africa. It's not even in the uranium mines of the Balkans. It's right down here on West 11. It's a cemetery. It's a graveyard. You see, in the graveyard, under those rectangular pieces of sod, are people who took their potential and their dreams with them. Why, under those pieces of sod, I bet there's masterpiece paintings that were never painted for fear it wouldn't be good enough. Stories that were never told. Ideas that could have completely transformed our community, but being intimidated that someone might do it better, they took it to the grave. Schools that were never begun. People's lives that were never changed. Words that were never said that could have actually changed somebody's life for fear that it might not be good enough. We took it to the grave. Why, if I could exhume, if I could mine out the potential in one graveyard, I think I'd be the richest man on the face of the earth. I wonder what lies in you. Here's a question. You going to take that to the grave? You see, God has put potential in every single one of us. And if all of those dreams, as it were, could be let loose, if we could develop that potential in this place, do you know how powerful this church would be? Oh, my. Yeah, the gates of hell would not prevail against us. But if we take it to the grave, really doesn't matter, does it? It's kind of moot at that point. You see, everybody has one. Doesn't matter if you're young, if you're old, you're a new Christian, old Christian, everybody has one. You say, what? It's a dream. A dream of what we can be for God. You can call it an aspiration, a hope, a secret desire to do something for God. But it's put in there by the Lord himself. But what God does is he puts it in seed form because he wants us to be a part of discovering it and developing it. The Bible says something really interesting. Do you know you were on his mind before the world began? Yeah, remember Ephesians. He chose us in him before the foundation of the world. And it says also in Ephesians, it says this, for we are his workmanship, created in Christ Jesus for good works, which God prepared beforehand that we should walk in them. You see, God prepared these before we were even born. And this is such a beautiful treasure that God put in us. Boy, we find this scripture here that talks about that. It means a lot to God. It's good. It's on your notes, if you would take out your notes. And let's read this scripture here in 2 Corinthians 4:7 together. Would you read it with me? Go. We have this treasure in earthen vessels so that the surpassing greatness of the power will be of God and not from ourselves. What he put into us is so great that when that potential is realized and released, we have to say, that was God. That's a treasure, God says. And God has put it in every single one of us. And the reason we ain't dead yet is because there's stuff inside of you that God still wants out. Everything this generation needs lies potentially within us, the church of the living God. And that's why the church is so important in these last days, because if we shut down, what does the world have? God wants us to be the image of Christ. You say, well, how is that done? Well, I just want you to know, first of all, that you are very unique. There's nobody like you. I know other people go, praise the Lord, but there's no one else like you. God has his thumbprint on you, and every single one of us is a 10 somewhere. My wife and daughter-in-law were putting a 1,000-piece puzzle together some months ago, and they got it done after much stress and much consternation, but they got it finally done, only to find that there was one piece missing. My wife checked the vacuum cleaner bag. She checked everything to find out where it was. They lifted up rugs. They could not find it. And I tell you, they were looking around for a dog or a cat that ate it, and they wanted to shoot something right then. And so it stayed there with one hole. And I walked by it each day on the card table, and I thought, you know, no wonder puzzles like that don't come with extra pieces. You ever notice that? Because every piece fits somewhere. And the same is true with you and me. Every single one of us has a coloration, has a dream, has an aspiration, and we fit somewhere. And God put us together, never at random, but on purpose. And we fit together. And that's how he's building his church. And so as you discover what that dream is and find that place, oh my, you're more precious, more valuable than you ever know. Because if you don't jump in and fit somewhere, there's always a hole. And we'll never have that complete picture of Christ's heart for the world. One of my favorite theologians, his name is Theodore Geisel, but his name that he uses a lot is Dr. Seuss. Yeah, Dr. Seuss. He wrote a poem about how unique you are, and I'm going to share it with you. You want to hear it? It don't matter. I'm going to share it anyway. Some of you didn't say anything. It don't matter. It goes like this. If you'd never been born, what would you be? You could have been a rock or a cloud or a tree. Or worse than all of that, you could have been a wasn't. Now, a wasn't has no fun at all. No, he doesn't. A wasn't just isn't. He isn't present. But you're right here. Now, isn't that pleasant? Today, you are you. And it's truer than true that there's no one alive that is youer than you. Shout out loud, I'm glad of who I am. Thank God I'm not a rock, a clam, or a ham, or a dusty old jar of gooseberry jam. I am what I am, and it's a great thing to be, if I should say so myself. Happy birthday to me. You can clap. I thought it was a pretty good one. Yeah, thank you. Thank you very much. Thank you. You are so unique, and you are not an afterthought. Before the foundation of the world, God had you in mind. It's like an automobile. An automobile doesn't start on the showroom floor. It ends up on the showroom floor. You say, well, wait a minute, it's brand new. Yes and no. You see, that automobile doesn't start off on the showroom floor. If you trace it all the way back, it goes back maybe several years sometimes to a designer's design shop. There in his imagination, he imagines the best car possible with all of the accoutrements, all the appurtenances, all of the interior, the engine size, everything. And he draws what's in his image on the paper. And he designs it, creates it, as it were, from stem to stern, from bumper to bumper. Only after it is done do they start the assembly line to create the machinery to press the bumpers and hood and trunk, etc., into shape. And when it's all done, it comes out on the showroom and we call it new. But that's when it's born. But when was it really designed? Way back there. Now, the same thing is true with you and me. The Bible says this, Jeremiah 1:5. Jeremiah, when you were yet in your mother's womb, I knew you. And I called you by name. And I consecrated you to be a prophet to the nations. When? When you were yet in your mother's womb. Did you know when God starts is long before we're born? In fact, the book of Hebrews says it this way, his works were finished from the foundation of the world. What does that mean? Well, you see, God, who is the divine designer and the divine architect, had you in mind from the foundation of the world. Ephesians 1:4. You were chosen from the foundation of the world. You were in his mind, and he imagined the best, most preferred future for you, your family, your relationships. Don't you think God had the best plan in mind? That's what Jeremiah says. I know the plans I have for you, declares the Lord. Plans for future and hope and welfare. So you know it's the best. So he thought of you. And what would be the best for Bill or to Steve or Andy or Andrew or Anna? Oh, is she here? And my wife. And so is me. And so he designed all what was best for each of you. Once he's designed it, watch this. He takes that design with his thumbprint. He created you in his image, in his likeness that was in his imagination. He then created you to be the best he could. Now, then he takes that. Now you got to watch this. And he crushed it and put it into a seed. All the potential of what he's planned for you is in a seed. That seed is what conceived you, and you, when you were born, you didn't start there. You're beginning, but you started in his divine design room. Did you get that? Now that seed, within that seed is all the potential for your future, all the potential of God's best. And he's going to send his Holy Spirit to guide you, to handhold you, because he wants his best to be fulfilled in your life. But he doesn't want you to take that potential to the grave. The grave's already rich enough. Potential, what's that? Potential is like an engine on idle. It's like a work yet to be begun. It's like a gift yet unwrapped. Your potential is everything that you can become, but you haven't become yet. Everything you can be, but you haven't become that. Every place you can go, but you haven't gone yet. Everything that you can do, but you haven't done yet. That's in this potential. And God put that in every single one of us. And he says, now I want you to discover that and develop that. And just think, if all of that started to come to pass, whew, so how? What is that called? I call it a dream. A dream of what we can be for God. That's why the scripture says it in this way. Now to him be glory to the one who is able to do exceeding abundantly above all we can ask, think, or even dream of. To him be glory in the church forever. So the Lord says, you know what? The only way you get close to what I want for you, my plan for you, like you got to dream it up. You got to have a dream. And as you do, you say, you know, I'd like, it's an aspiration, it's a desire deep within you. Now, it could be still under the rubble of past mistakes, fears, immaturities. Maybe it's, oh, I don't want to be corrected. Whatever those things are, that's rubble that we got to get out of the way. Because there's a dream yet under there. And sometimes if we're reticent or we're immature or we're stiff-necked and we don't want those rocks out of the way, that's why that potential goes to the grave. Don't make the grave any richer than it already is. So God wants to release those dreams. Some of you are wondering about that sculpture out front. That's about a time when I was in Japan, when all of this came clear. I was just a junior high kid, and God brought a lesson that I didn't realize fully at the time, but later on, I would. I want to take you to a 5-minute video that I recorded a couple years ago and a reenactment of what probably took place on that day, which was such a defining moment in my life as we talk about being a dream releaser. Let's take a look. During the 3 years I lived in Japan with my dad, God used various experiences to sort of shape my life. The most poignant of them took place when I was in the 7th grade. This one would transform me forever. We lived near Tokyo in a small complex called Camp Zama. It was an army town protected by guards and barbed wire. On the inside, it looked like any other military compound. It was complete with Quonset huts and soldiers' barracks. But on the outside of this camp, it held the mystique of Japan. I'd always been intrigued by the nation's history, so I was enchanted by these rice fields and the symmetry of them, just beautiful artistry. And at the base of each of these, you'd see, or at the end, you'd see these little houses with thatched roofs. I came to love Japan, and I always looked forward to weekend jaunts that my dad would take us into the cool hills surrounding Tokyo, and we headed for the countryside mountains. We wound our way up the side of this mountain where the beauty of the vast countryside lay below, and there it unfolded before us the higher and higher we got. At the summit, we stopped at a lookout point and gave us a breathtaking view of all the neat patchwork rice paddies below. As soon as our car came to a halt, the doors flew open and us young Crederos raced towards the edge of the precipice to get the front row view of this beautiful valley that lay before us. Now, on one side of the viewpoint, there was a Japanese woman selling bento boxes, like lunch boxes. But on the opposite side of her was a man dressed in a traditional short kimono. How much for one of those birds?
11: 100 yen. Right?
9: So I thought, it's a pretty good deal for a pet. I handed him a 100 yen coin. I'll take one. And in exchange, he handed me this bamboo cage containing this little tiny bird.
11: Sumimasen. Excuse. No forget, bring cage back when finish. Huh?
9: Bring back the cage? Bring the cage back? I thought, I'm not planning to eat this thing. I'm going to take this home. It's my new pet. And how do you expect me to get it home without a cage?
11: Oh, you don't understand. Bird, no bring home. Bird, let go. Bird, make free.
9: That's about the stupidest idea I've ever heard. I just paid good money for this bird, and I had no intention of complying. I thought I'd just scoot to the car and go home. But then I thought maybe under that yukata he had some of those ninja stars or something, so I thought I'd better just comply. So instead of making a run for it, I thought, why not? Let's try it. Nothing I could do. So I went over to the edge of that precipice, and I thought, okay, let's try it. So I slowly opened the door that separated the bird from its freedom. And yet it stayed there, so I started tapping on the cage. Tapped it again, tapped it a third time. And the tiny finch sort of hopped its way suspiciously towards the opening. It suddenly burst into flight with a jubilant fanfare of tweets and whistles. Until that little bird disappeared into the clouds. But then I stood there suspended with a new discovery. I walked slowly back towards the vendor, and I returned the empty cage. I took the reverent posture of a young disciple before his sensei. I didn't return home that day with a newfound pet. Instead, I brought back something far more profound. I experienced the joy of being a dream releaser. This one moment, this one incident has traveled with me throughout the years, forever altering my perspective about serving people. If I had even a hint back then of how much that one single experience would transform my life, I would have paid 100 times more for that little bird.
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16: 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He turned to me and heard my cry. He lifted me out of the slimy pit, out of the mud and mire. He set my feet on a rock and gave me a firm place to stand. Psalm 40, verses 1 and 2.
2: 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It's ideal for getting the yard work done in middays and then taking the grandkids out for ice cream later on this afternoon, where temperatures will hit the upper 80s under mostly cloudy skies. Or you can go out to the coast and enjoy cool highs in the low 60s. In the Willamette Valley Weather Center, I'm Robert Prout.
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19: Hello, everybody. This is Pastor Rick's Daily Hope with Rick Warren. I'm really glad you're here. Today, we're continuing our series from Psalm 23 called Living in the Goodness of God. It's all about how God's goodness meets you right where you are and brings hope even in difficult seasons. Okay, and now here's the final part of a message called How God's Goodness Can Restore You.
20: A guy named Isaiah was a prophet, and God told him in very specific terms that he was going to send a Savior to the world, a Messiah, to save all our sins and to pay for them. 700 years, he gave him this prophecy. It's in many chapters of Isaiah, but Isaiah 53 is the clearest. And when you read these details, you got to read that this guy was saying this 700 years before it happened. Only God could have told him this. And in Isaiah 53, verses 5 and 6, it says this about Jesus, 700 years before Jesus arrived. He was wounded and crushed for our sins. This is on the cross. He was beaten and he took our punishment so that we might have peace. And through his wounds, our wounds are healed. All of us have strayed away like sheep. You know, sheep, I told you last week, are not real smart. We've all done our own thing. We've left God's path to follow our own. Yet the Lord laid on him the guilt and sins of us all. Now, what I just read to you is the most basic, fundamental truth of the Bible. If this wasn't true, we could all go home right now. Because we wouldn't have anything at all. if Jesus Christ hadn't come to pay for your sins. But the most basic truth is that he did. That everything you're going to do wrong in life, including the stuff you're going to do tonight and tomorrow and next week and 10 years from today, it's already been paid.

Just thought I'd shock him. You're too late. He goes, no, really. What do I need to do in order to get to heaven? I said, sorry, you're too late. So what do you mean? There's got to be something I can do. I said, there's nothing. It's already been done by Jesus Christ 2,000 years ago. This is what makes Christianity different from religions that are out there. Every religion has a list of things to do to get to heaven. And each religion says, this is our list, and this is our list, and that's our list, and another religion, that's our list. And if you'll do these things, it's all based on your performance, you might make it into heaven. Can't be sure, but you might. And so all the other religions can be summed up in the word do. Christianity is summed up in the word done. And when Jesus was on the cross, he cried out, it is finished. Now notice, he didn't say, I'm finished, because he wasn't. He came back to life 3 days later, and he wasn't finished, and he's alive today. He lives in my heart. I've been his friend now for over 50 years, and many of you have too. But when he says it is finished, he's saying, you don't need to add anything. It's not, I die on the cross, plus you do these 10 other things, then you get to go to heaven. There's only one thing you need to get into heaven, humility, to realize you're never getting there by what you do. The only way is to say, I am a sinner and I need a savior. That's what you say. That's humility. That's the sin that'll keep you out of heaven. I don't need anybody to save me. I'm good enough to get there on my own. Really? It's a perfect place. I stopped being perfect about 30 seconds into this planet. And so nobody bats 1,000. I've never met anybody who actually claimed to be perfect. We all know we're imperfect. But we say to God, God, we're going to trust you. And when you come to Christ and you say, you're going to take my sins on you, yeah, what are you giving me in return? My goodness. You don't have to beg. Please, God, please, please save me. You don't have to bargain. If you'll do this, God, then I'll do that. You don't have to bribe. I'll read my Bible every day. If you do this, bribe, bargain, you don't do anything. You don't beg. You just believe. That's it. That's why it's called the good news. The word gospel is just an old English word that means good news. And what's the best news? You can't get to heaven on your good works, but it's already been paid for. You just have to humbly admit you need a savior, that you're not good enough to go to a perfect place. He said, but Rick, you don't know what I've done. It doesn't matter. I don't need to know what you've done because I know what Jesus has done. And what Jesus has done is bigger than what you have done. The good thing he did on the cross is bigger than the bad thing you have done. That's why we call it Good Friday when he died. It's not good for Jesus. It's painful, but it's good for you. He said, well, Rick, I've asked God to forgive me. I just don't feel forgiven. It means you don't fully understand it yet. Because once you understand how fully forgiven you are, you just want to shout. You want to jump up and down. And if God comes into your life, it's going to make some changes. You can't have him come into your life and it not change you. So if your life hadn't changed any, you might have gotten something, but you haven't gotten God. Somebody as big as God can't come into your life and not change you. And when the more you understand grace, the more joyful you'll be. Many of you know that one of my mentors in life was the father of modern management, Peter Drucker. And he mentored me the last 30 years of his life, from about 65 to 95. And he trained all of the who's who of business leaders that are leading businesses today. And one day I was up at his house, and he was mentoring me on some leadership things, and I said, Peter, when did you step across the line? When did you find Christ? When did you put your faith in Jesus? And he said in that thick Austrian accent, well, Rick, he said, when I finally understood the concept of grace, I knew I was going to never get a better deal. When you finally understand how good God really is, you're not going to go anywhere else. Because he's a good, good father. Now, as I said, Isaiah wrote that part about Jesus suffering on the cross. Let me read you some more of it. And listen to the details of this 700 years.

0: before it actually happened. Isaiah 53, verses 7 to 12. He was beaten down and punished. Talking about Jesus on the cross, before the cross. But he didn't say a word. That all happened. He was led out like a lamb to be slaughtered. He was condemned to death without fair judgment. And then he was put to death for the transgressions of everyone else. That's us. He died like a criminal, but then was buried with the rich, even though he'd done nothing wrong and had never lied. You know this is true. Jesus died on the cross as a criminal. You know, that was the worst capital punishment available. It's humiliating, death on the cross. But when they took him down, there was a wealthy man named Joseph of Arimathea who had a brand new tomb he'd bought for his family. He often bury people in the same tomb for decades. They're like a hole in the wall of a cave, and then covered up. And Joseph of Arimathea was quite wealthy, but he offered his tomb for Jesus. He goes, "You're not going to need it very long." Think about that. Like, you know, what's a few days? He said he's coming back to life, so why would I worry? He said, "Borrow it for a couple of days. I don't intend to die between now and then." But 700 years, Isaiah says, a rich man is going to provide him a tomb. And it says, yet it was God's plan to cause him to suffer. It was God's plan. Who put Jesus to death? Not the Romans, not Jewish leaders. God did. God did. Jesus said, "I lay down my life." He's part of the Trinity. "I voluntarily do this for you and me." It was God's plan to cause him to suffer and make his life a guilt offering for our sins, a sacrifice to bring forgiveness. But after his soul suffered many things, he will enjoy life and joy again. That's the resurrection. He's saying this 700 years before it happened. "But my suffering servant," God says, "will make many people right with God. And he will bear all their sins, and he will willingly give his life. And he was treated like a criminal, but he took the place of everyone who had sinned, and he interceded for their forgiveness." Now, when Jesus died on the cross, he covered all your sins, and he forgave you. And the Bible says he throws your sins in the deepest part of the sea. It's like a metaphor. And then I want to add, and he puts up a no fishing sign. Why would you drag out something to remember that God has already forgiven and forgotten? When you keep feeling bad about something you've already confessed to God, and God's forgiven you, and Jesus died for it, then it says, "I don't really believe Jesus paid for my sin." That's unbelief. When you keep asking for forgiveness for something you sincerely asked for already, is unbelief. Because Jesus gives completely and freely and instantly and with grace. When Jesus forgave all your sins, which one were not included? None. They're all included. Every single one. This is why I serve Jesus Christ. I don't serve him for money. I don't serve him for fame. I don't serve him out of duty. I don't serve him out of fear. I don't serve him out of guilt. I serve him out of gratitude. And you should too. And if God has forgiven all your sins, shouldn't you? Now, what about the third thing? We talked about guilt. We talked about grudges. What about this third area that warps my soul? Grief. You might write this down. When we experience loss, here it is, loss and pain, Jesus feels my grief and heals my heart. He feels my grief and he heals my heart. Why does Jesus feel my grief? Because he understands grief. He's been there. He's experienced it too. He understands. He came to earth and became one of us. So he's experienced all of the loneliness that people experience, the betrayal that people experience, the rejection that people experience. And he came to feel my grief and heal my heart. That is the goodness of God. The Lord is my shepherd. Again, more in this same chapter, Isaiah 53. Same place, 700 plus years before Jesus came to earth. Isaiah says this, describes Jesus, the Messiah, the Savior. He was despised and rejected by others. If you've ever been despised, you know how that hurts. Maybe you were despised at school. That hurts. Maybe you're despised because of a handicap or the color of your skin or because you're female or male or whatever, if you've been despised, Jesus understands. He was despised. He was rejected. If you've ever had somebody reject you, walk out on your life, Jesus understands that hurt. There's no hurt you can experience that he doesn't understand, no grief. Why can Jesus understand my grief? He's experienced it all. Isaiah, he was despised and rejected by others. He was a man of sorrows, which endured much pain and suffering. And he experienced deep grief. Imagine leaving heaven and come here to live amongst people who hate you. He experienced deep grief, but we ignored him and we looked the other way. He was hated and we did not care. Yet it was our weakness that he was carrying on the cross. And it was our sorrow that weighed him down. So he understands, but he doesn't just understand. He doesn't just feel. He heals. Look at the next verse. Psalm 147, verse 3. He heals the brokenhearted and he binds up their wounds. I don't know what's broken your heart. Some of your heart's breaking right now. I'm sorry. And I'm glad you're here because this is a place for the healing of broken hearts. But the fact of life is, Jesus says, I heal and I feel and I care about what you're going through. Now, so what are you doing with your grief? Maybe you just had a big breakup. Maybe you just got fired at work. Maybe you just go, does anybody want me? Does anybody want me? Does anybody notice me? And there's that ache in your heart. What do you do with that ache? You take it to Jesus because he heals and he feels. He understands it all. Now, Jesus never wanted us to forget the sacrifice he made to handle your grudges and your grief and your guilt. And he gave us a symbol called communion, the Lord's Supper. He said, I want you to remember what I've done for you. Now, I know you can't stand to have an unfilled blank. So I'm going to give them to you real quick, all right? You want to write these down? All right, you can write these down. Three things that are my response to what Jesus does for me because of my guilt, my grief, and my grudges. How should I respond? Well, it's all summed up in the attitude of believe, trust. And number one is trust the good shepherd to forgive my sins. Actually believe that he has forgiven my sins. Start acting like all your sins are forgiven. Romans 3, 23 and 24, all of us have sinned, yet God declares us not guilty if we trust, circle that word, trust in Jesus Christ, who in his free mercy freely takes away our sins. So I just trust, I believe, I accept that my sins have been forgiven because of what Jesus did on the cross. Number two, release my offenders. Release my offenders, people who've hurt me, and focus on the future. Don't let them get under your skin anymore, because your soul cannot be restored until you let go of resentment in your mind, in your thoughts, and let go of revenge in your emotions, and let go of retaliation in your actions and your decisions. You gotta let it go. Say, God, today I'm letting them go. And the Bible says in Ephesians 4:30, get rid of all bitterness. I mean, just you should not. Bitterness is a barrier to your life. Forgiving each other just as Christ forgave you. Not only said should you get rid of resentment, he said you got to get rid of retaliation. Romans 12, never avenge yourselves. Leave that to God. He said he'll repay those who deserve it. So I trust God really did forgive all my sins. And then because of that, I start offering forgiveness to other people. I let other people off the hook, and I release my offenders so I can focus on the future. I'm certainly not going to get stuck in the past for the rest of my life. Then number three, I team up with Jesus to carry my load. God never intended for you to go through life carrying all your grief, guilt, grudges, problems, pressures, stresses, situations by yourself. And Jesus says, I want to team up with you. I want to yoke up with you. And when he uses the word yoke, he's not talking about an egg yoke. He's talking about the kind of yoke that they would put over two cattle is a beam, and the beam, then the two cattle can pull the wagon together. Here's what it says. Look up here on the screen. Come to me. Just come to Jesus. Come to me, you who are weary, you tired, you carry heavy burdens, and I will give you a lot more to do. No, that's all he says. Come to me and I will give you what? Yeah, rest. We talked about that last week. Take my yoke upon you. Let me teach you, because I'm humble and gentle, and you will find rest for your souls. For my yoke fits perfectly, and the burden I give you is light. Now, when you read that, it sounds like he's saying, okay, you know, this cattle yoke that they would put over two horses or two cattle, they'd pull the wagon. You go, wait a minute, he's putting something else on me? That sounds pretty heavy. That doesn't sound good, a little big, heavy thing like that. No, no, you don't understand the purpose of a yoke is not to put more on you. It's to take off half of your load. If you're pulling the wagon by yourself, it's 100% dependent on your energy. Jesus says, yoke up with me. Let's share it. And guess what? I'll help you carry, and it'll be half as difficult. Does that make sense? The yoke is not to put more on you. The yoke is to say, I'll pull your load. Jesus doesn't have any load. He's God. He has no load. Everything's easy for him. And so when you yoke up, team up with Jesus, he says, I'll help you pull your load. And by the way, when you're yoked up to Jesus, it's impossible for you to run the wagon into the ditch, because he's not going to let you do it. You got to go the direction he's going, and you got to go at the pace he's going, and he will go at a more reasonable pace than you will. And that's what he says, I want to do in your life. Let's bow our heads. Would you pray, and would you talk to God right now? Say, God, my soul needs restoring. I don't always think right. I don't always choose right. I don't always feel right. And I need you to restore my damaged soul, my mind, my will, and my emotions. And Lord, specifically today, I want to help ask your help on the things that do damage my soul, about those unaddressed grudges. I know it's not doing me any good to hold on to the hurt. I'm only hurting myself with the anger. And every time I remember that, the way they hurt me, it just hurts again. Would you turn my hurts into holiness? Would you turn my pain into gain? Would you do what only you can do? Would you transform me and turn the conflict and the chaos into character in my life? I need your help to do that. And Lord, I'm going to ask you also with the unconfessed guilt. And there's stuff I've been carrying around in a large garbage bag for a long time, and it's starting to stink. I'm going to say to you, I need your forgiveness. And then more than that, I'm going to believe it. I'm not going to listen to my feelings or what anybody else says or what thoughts that Satan might try to put in my mind. Thank you, Jesus, for taking all of my sins on yourself at the cross. Thank you that you were wounded and crushed for me. You were beaten, took my punishment so that I might have peace. You've said in your word that your wounds heal my wounds. I'm asking you to do that. And then, Lord, all of those losses that I've had in life that have caused grief, I need your help with that. I need you to feel my grief and heal my heart like you've promised. Help me to realize that you understand how I feel better than I do. And as I continue this journey with learning about your goodness, I first want to say I'm going to trust that my sins have been forgiven, because I've humbly just come to you and said, I need it. I need a Savior. And I'm going to release the people who've hurt me. And every time I think of them, help me to just pray a prayer of blessing, to not hold on to the hurt. Most of all, Jesus, I want to team up with you, yoke up with you. I'm going to ask you to help me in the load that I'm carrying. If you've never invited Jesus Christ in your heart, say, Jesus Christ, today I want to get to know you. I want to learn to love you. I want to learn to trust you. And I humbly ask you to accept me into your family. And I pray this not because I deserve it, but because on the cross it was finished. You paid it all right there. Thank you. In your name I pray. Amen. If you prayed that prayer for the very first time, would you let me know about it? Write me, Rick, at PastorRick.com and say, Rick, I prayed that prayer of commitment. And I'll send you some material that'll help you on your journey with Jesus, and I'll also pray for you.
1: Man, I love hearing Pastor Rick. What a great message. We also love hearing from our listeners. Here's Rick with a very encouraging letter.
0: Let me close this broadcast by sharing a letter from a listener in Rome, Italy. Her name is Heshen, and she says, Pastor Rick, I've relocated to Rome, Italy, where I'm currently working at the World Food Program. 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They appreciate receiving the message very much. God bless you, Heshen in Rome. Now, did you get this? A message that is starting in Southern California in the United States of America is being sent to Europe in Rome, Italy, and then it is being resent out to other continents like Africa. That is the amazing age of technology that we live in today. And that's why your gifts go much further than they used to go even 20 or 30 years ago. 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
13: Enjoy that Mid-Valley summertime warmth before it gets too hot. Close to 90 degrees today under mostly overcast valley conditions. On the coast, it's going to be cloudy with temps in the 50s to low 60s. In the Willamette Valley Weather Center, I'm Robert Pratt.
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14: 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I'm Dr. Tim Clinton.
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15: Well, thank you, Dad. I'm Dr. Zach, and you know, my dad and I have a heart for those men and women who wear the badge. That's right. Law enforcement officers and first responders across this country provide some of the most critical services and perform some of the most dangerous jobs you could ever imagine. We want to shine a light on the police, sheriff's deputies, highway patrol, federal and state agents, even fire, EMS, and every other type of public servant who took an oath to protect us and enforce our nation's laws. And with me is a very special man who served for 6 years in law enforcement and faced the fire, both external and internal demons, and lived to tell about it. His name is Adam Davis. He co-wrote 2 books with my ministry friend, Chad Robichaux, and he has an amazing testimony. Truly a built different guy. Adam has experienced a variety of trauma in his own life, has dealt with PTSD and encountered dark depression on the job with suicidal ideations. But through the grace of God and a lot of work, and is in a great place with a beautiful wife of 25 years and 3 kids, ages 21, 19, and 16. Adam answered the call as a young man to protect and serve as a police officer in his hometown in Alabama, and now serves as a reserve officer. He's the author of Behind the Badge, 365 Daily Devotions for Law Enforcement, and Bulletproof Marriage, a 90-day devotional. Since 2015, Adam has devoted his life to delivering books, courses, trainings, and keynotes that encourage first responders and rescuers, as he likes to call them. Adam has presented for the Texas Highway Patrol Leadership Conference, the City of Columbus, Ohio Police and Fire, and the NYPD. His media appearances include The Huckabee Show, Good Morning America, The 700 Club, and the Team Never Quit podcast with Marcus Luttrell, also a ministry friend to us at Ignite Men's Impact Weekend. Adam, my friend, again, a new friend, but a fast friend. Thank you so much for joining me today.
16: Zach, what an honor to be with you. I really appreciate the opportunity, brother. Thank you.
15: Man, as we dive into your story, sir, as I mentioned, God has done something special through your life as it relates to law enforcement. And we'll unpack some of those chapters and we'll unpack some of the backwater too. But right now you're going full-time ministry, 10 books, speaking, training, encouraging first responders and just leaders across America. I'd love to hear from you just what this new season of life is like and really what's at the heart of the ministry that God has called you to.
16: Well, it's a battle for one more. There is no glamour and there is no glory except for which my Father receives in heaven. This is for one more. And, you know, I speak to the warrior class, and I know that that's not a term that a lot of people want to use in today's society, but the reality is we need godly warriors to stand up and fight against the evil that's in our world today. And so for me, it's sharing my testimony and sharing the message that I've been given to share so that it penetrates through the lens of trauma and pierces the hearts and the minds of those who are listening so that they can find freedom and liberty in their heart and soul so they can live unconquered. That's the whole message, is to rip them out of the grip of trauma, whether it's childhood trauma or service-related trauma, whatever the source is, and introduce them to the real Jesus. That's my one main mission. It's messy. It's not glamorous, but it's effective, and God gets all the glory for it, man.
15: You know, I want to jump here for a moment, Adam, because law enforcement, it can be a tough go. There's a lot of men and women out there who are serving. They get a bad rap. It's a very difficult profession. It's a thankless profession. Somebody may be listening today that, you know, they feel disappointed, they feel overlooked, they feel dismissed, but they're out there giving their all to defend others, to serve, and really to sacrifice on behalf of so many people. And have people made bad decisions in the past? Like all of us, of course, nobody's perfect, but man, oh man, I'm grateful, and we back the black and blue. If you would, just continue to give us a word of hope to those men and women out there today as we start our conversation.
16: Yeah, you know what, if you're by chance listening to this and you're wearing a badge, I don't care what color the uniform is or what shape the badge is, if you're a law enforcement officer, a sworn peace officer in these great United States, or somewhere around the world, I want you to hear what I've got to tell you. There may be people that have a loud microphone that say how much they hate you, and you know it. You and I both know it. But they just have a loud microphone. They are vastly outnumbered. There are people who appreciate you, but you don't do it for that. We don't do it for that. We don't get up every day and look for somebody to pat us on the back and tell us how much we appreciate it. In fact, it feels kind of awkward when people say thank you, because we're just answering a call. I want you to think about the little boy, the little girl who may be praying for God to send them an angel today. And I've seen angels, but they come in forms of cops. They come in the forms of men and women who wear a uniform, who ride a fire engine, who roll up with the lights and sirens screaming, with a duty belt and a gun badge and body armor. I know that there's angels from heaven. I know that there's divine beings, heavenly host. But more often than not, when that little boy or that little girl or some other adult is calling on God for an angel in the midst of their trouble, he's going to send you. And don't forget the reason why you do what you do. We don't do it for glory. We don't do it for fame. We don't do it for a pat on the back. And we don't even really do it for appreciation. But today we want you to know we love you. We appreciate you. We're praying for you. We've got your back. We may not be there on scene with you every day you respond, but you've got a host of people that are praying for you, that love you, and that we've got your back in every way possible. We'll be the voice for you in Town Square when you can't be the voice. And we will have a louder microphone, because we will let the world know that we back you, we support you, and that you're not alone. And if you find yourself battling demons in the middle of the night when no one else is around, after all the calls have quieted, after the radio has gone silent, there is a name above all names you can call on in the midst of your troubles. His name is Jesus. And I can't guarantee you anything else in this world, but I guarantee you this one thing, that if you call on the name of Jesus, he will respond. He's not our backup. He's our primary officer. He's our secret weapon and our greatest source of hope and refuge. You could put your whole trust in him today, and he will redeem you.
15: Amen, my friend. God gives his friends for the fire, but at the same time, he's the fourth man in the fire, and he always shows up and he shows off.
16: Always.
15: You know, I know you probably talk about these things and you're open about it, and it helps so many people when you are, but they still can't be fun things to reprocess and memories to bring back up. So I appreciate just your boldness and your courage in chatting through some of this with me and our audience today. At the same time, I want to keep on diving deeper into this idea, because you had shared and I read something about you a while ago that you had these emotions that you kind of learned to hide. And only really two people knew about those secrets, you and God. And, you know, as you mentioned, trauma has a way of resurfacing later in life, especially from childhood wounds. It can bleed into adulthood, because that which we don't work out, we begin to act out. And I would love to hear just when those emotional wounds were carried with you into adulthood. You mentioned how it maybe impacted your marriage early on and more, but what were some of those signs that, you know what, maybe it's time to begin to unpack some of this trauma that I was carrying with me throughout life?
16: Man, I did such a good job of masking it and burying it and pretending that I was okay. But, you know, at the first sign of conflict, our first year of marriage, I think I packed my bags 52 times. I tried to leave at least once a week. And I say it, you know, lighthearted, and but my wife will tell you the same thing. Like, anytime there's conflict, my first, like, I had rabbit feet. I wanted to run. And I've met a woman who, like, she was like, I'm here. I love you, man. Run all you want, but I'm right here. And eventually I matured. 2004, our first child was due to be born in March of 04, I think. And I don't think I know. And January-ish of that year, I'm doing some reflecting and I'm thinking about what it means to be a dad. And I realized that I had some stuff on the inside of me that needed to be dealt with, because there was no way I could be a good father to him with what was in me. And I didn't know how to label it. I didn't know how to approach it. And like, I didn't know what it was. So I remember standing out with my arms on the bed of my truck one night, the house we were in at the time. And it was hate, pure hate. Like, my dad's never done anything to hurt me other than getting a belt after my rear end when I earned it when I was a little boy. But when he would want to give me a hug or something, I never wanted him to hug me. I never wanted him to touch me. And it was not his fault. It was this other dude's fault. Man, what he robbed me of, my innocence as a little boy. And I hated him. And I hated the woman when I was 15. I hated what they did to me spiritually. I hated what they did to me and how they changed my view and my perception of God and faith and church and relationships. And I, like, it was just pure hate, man. And I wanted to wipe them all off the face of the earth. And I knew I couldn't go forward, and I didn't have any formal training in forgiveness, if such a thing exists. And so I started the process very simply like this. God, I forgive them. Amen. I still hate them. I still want to kill them. I think I need to do it again. And I did. Every day, anytime that junk would surface. And so I began the process of forgiveness then. But it took, for me, it took years. It took years. I didn't see a therapist until January of 2022. For the first time in my life. And it was while I was writing the book that released in 23 that got me invited on GMA called Unconquered. And my wife is the one who came to me. She said, I need you to do me a favor. I need you to talk to somebody. This whole thing where you're not good enough is wreaking havoc on your life. And I genuinely believe that goes back to shame. That's rooted in shame. And so I went through EMDR and talked to a Christian trauma therapist and navigated some things and really, really helped me. My biggest regret is that I didn't see somebody a lot sooner, because it probably could have saved me a lot of hardship and pain. Because when you learn to pretend to be strong at such a young age, it becomes your natural state. And you put on this mask that everything's good. I'm good. I'm fine. And when really you're not, you're overwhelmed. And maybe it's not you're going through a traumatic situation, big T trauma. Maybe it's just chronic stress that's destroying you and robbing you of life. And whatever the case is, we have to have the courage to look at where we are, be brutally honest, but have some grace and compassion for yourself and realize, I don't have to do this alone, you know? And yeah, you know, I grew up going to church all the time, and I heard the messages. If you do this, you're going to go to hell. If you don't do this, you're going to go to hell. But tell me about the Jesus who run towards me when I needed him the most. It wasn't about like, and that was the vision I could see in my mind, in however you want to call it. When I called on him, several years later, sitting in a patrol car, ready to end my life. That was the image that has always been burnt right here, is I didn't just run towards Jesus. When he saw me in need, he ran towards me, and it wasn't a jog. It was with everything he had. He left his throne for me and for you. And the power of Jesus works through godly men and women to set us free. And I wish I would have called on somebody sooner. So avoidance, I guess, is a word. I don't know. Like, I really avoided conflict. I wanted to please people around me because I didn't love myself enough to have boundaries, because I didn't want to hurt people's feelings. And so I didn't have boundaries. And so I'm just a yes man, people pleaser, you know, and avoiding conflict at all cost. And that will send you down a spiral of hardship that you cannot begin to describe if you don't deal with it pretty quickly. So, we could probably unpack that for about 6 or 7 hours, but maybe that addresses it.
15: Yeah, no, you know, Adam, my heart goes out to those who have been on the receiving end of abuse in any way, shape, or form of the word. And like you said, what it does, it begins to almost shatter or deteriorate like identity. We begin to experience diminished self-esteem. Countless individuals really struggle with loving others because they haven't first learned how to love themselves. For families out there, not just first responder families, but families who have faced constant separation, families who have faced unpredictable schedules, high stress, pressure, constant things that have created maybe division, that have created destruction, disappointment, so many things within their family life. I'd love to close this way. Just a final word of hope, encouragement, and motivation to those families out there today as to how they might be able to live what you would call the unconquered life.
16: You know, I'll speak starting with my brothers, the men. I want to talk to you first. And here's the deal. Several years ago, I was standing in Marcus Luttrell's house, Navy SEAL, made a movie about him called Lone Survivor, and had a towel over his shoulder. Me and him were just chatting in the kitchen of his home. And he said, you know, your wife doesn't need a warrior in the home. She needs somebody that's going to serve her. We think about that verse that says, husbands, love your wives as Christ loves the church. And what does that mean? It means to lay our lives down? Yeah, sure. I don't know a single sheepdog warrior class man who wouldn't die for his wife and children. But do you love them enough to live for them? Do you love them enough to serve them selflessly? Do you love them enough to go and say, babe, I'm sorry, I was wrong. Will you please forgive me? I see that I haven't been doing whatever. I'm going to work on this. And to the wives, like, for both of you to be gentle and kind towards one another, to love one another, to forgive quickly, because the children are watching, and they don't deserve. Like, I'm a fourth generation survivor of childhood sexual trauma, but I'm a first generation curse breaker. And to every man, to every father, to every husband, that is your job, is to take up the whole armor of God, to grab the sword of the Spirit, and to do battle, not just for your sake and not just for your wife, but for those children as well. My children will not carry my trauma. I'm breaking the chains in Jesus' name. And that's our job as brothers, as men, as husbands, as fathers, and wives. Love them well. This is not popular in a culture where it's just trash whatever is not convenient, but this is mutual submission to each other in honor for the glory of the name of Jesus. And when we have that model, instead of you respect me, you submit to me, it's mutual submission, mutual surrender, not in some weird way, but to glorify the name of Jesus. If, man, I'll tell you right now, if you'll go home tonight and you'll find a way to serve your wife and to serve your children, it will begin changing the environment in your home almost immediately. It changes everything. And then as you're consistent with it and you can begin introducing, leading them to Jesus, you can say, let's pray together at the dinner table and start introducing it that way, leading them to a Bible-based, healthy church. No church is perfect, but a healthy church. But it's time to take a stand. This country has zero chance of surviving if families don't take a stand on the Word of God and surrender to Jesus and know what they believe and why they believe it. And the men have to lead the way. The men have to lead the way. Stop being the guy that sits in the back of the church and waits on everybody else to do their thing at the front. Like, lead the way, brother. Lead the way. Your wife and your children and your children's children and your entire bloodline is dependent on you to answer the call, not just on duty and in service, but for this time, right now.
15: Amen. Amen. You know, I heard a while ago, somebody said this, whatever's running through your family, whatever curses, generational patterns, wounds, addictions, depression, anxiety, whatever is running through your family, I hope it runs into you. Like you just said, Adam, man, let us be the ones, right, that step up, that step in, and that speak up for those, right, who need it the most. And let us be the ones. I love what you said, a first-generation curse breaker, right, being able to say, no, I'm taking the stand today. You can be that one. Adam Davis, my friend, you are a gift to the church. You're a gift to so many. You're a gift to me in my life. I'm grateful for the time you're willing to spend with me today and just sharing your testimony and such encouragement and hope and motivation to me as a man, as a husband, as a future father. I cannot wait just to continue to go back and re-listen to this one and take some more notes because God's doing something special through you. One final question. Where can our audience go to find out more about you and to pick up a copy of your new book, Bulletproof Family, a 90-day devotional designed to help families become closer, stronger, and more connected? Where can we go?
16: 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I'm on social media, official Adam Davis. I'd love to hear from you. If you listen to today or watch this, I'd love to hear from you. And but connect with me. You can contact me through my website. And books are listed on the website. They're all over wherever books are sold, Amazon, Barnes & Noble, and wherever else. So what an absolute privilege it was to be able to sit here and talk to you. I'm truly grateful for it. Thank you. Thank you so much.
15: I highly encourage all of our audience. Make sure you go and check out, again, all of Adam's incredible resources. I mean, so many books, so many incredible things. The messaging on social media, it's been an encouragement to my heart, my friend. Again, from all of us here at Life, Love, Faith, and Family, we're grateful for you. We love you. We appreciate you. And to all of our LLFF audience and listeners, thank you so much for joining us. If you're a law enforcement or anybody that wears the badge, again, today and every day, we see you. We love you. And we're praying for you. Thank you so much for listening to Life, Love, Faith, and Family.
17: 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We look forward to having you with us again next time. 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
25: I waited patiently for the Lord. 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Psalm 40, verses 1 and 2.

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1: It's ideal for getting the yard work done in middays and then taking the grandkids out for ice cream later on this afternoon, where temperatures will hit the upper 80s under mostly cloudy skies. Or you can go out to the coast and enjoy cool highs in the low 60s. In the Willamette Valley Weather Center, I'm Robert Pratt.
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9: Partly sunny and warm as Texas toast, so keep your water bottle handy. We'll get close to 90 degrees today, and it'll seem like forever before we hit the 80s around 9 p.m. tonight and experience an overnight low in the mid-60s. In the Willamette Valley Weather Center, I'm Robert Pratt.
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10: Philip went down to the city of Samaria and preached Christ unto them. Notice he didn't preach how to have a happy marriage. 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
11: Pastor Breadmenter and the proclamation that Jesus alone is the hope of salvation.
10: Philip was the guy who said, "I'm going to preach Jesus Christ." That's a huge theme. You can't miss it in the Bible. Jesus is always the main thing, and preaching of the Word is a theme in the book of Acts, which is so important.
11: When Saul's persecution began to scatter the church, Philip traveled to Samaria, where he ministered to a sorcerer and an Ethiopian eunuch. As Pastor Breadmenter reflects on these encounters in Acts chapter 8, we study the varied responses to Philip's preaching while learning important lessons for us in today's Word about evangelism and the power of the Holy Spirit.
10: Well, we find ourselves here in Acts chapter 8, and the story continues. It's quite a story. If you kind of recall, the book of Acts is picking up where Jesus died on the cross, rose again. 500 people saw him after he rose from the grave. So then the church started. And in the beginning of the church, the thing that was so big is the Lord said, "I'm going to do a great work, a new thing, a new covenant, really." And so here in Acts chapter 8, we see that story continue. But before we get into the Acts chapter 8, I want to remind you one of the promises that Jesus made as we back up into Acts chapter 1, verse 8. It says, "But you shall receive power," dunamis, Greek word, "after that the Holy Ghost has come upon you, and you shall be witnesses both in Jerusalem and in Judea and in Samaria and unto the uttermost parts of the world." Now, one of the things that we miss as modern day Christians reading this, you know, how people would have been shocked. What would have been shocking about this? Well, to say you shall be witnesses both in Jerusalem and in all Judea, people would go, "Wow, that's a big area." But then when he says, "and Samaria," That would have been a shocker. Like, that'd be like maybe a Jew going to Iran to spread the gospel, or, you know, or maybe an American going to Japan right after World War II, or and saying, hey, I got a guy. Like, you know, these are like mortal enemies, really, the people of Samaria. And not only Samaria, but then Jesus said the most amazing thing, and to the uttermost parts of the world. And that's really what's happening. And the Jews, the reason they didn't like Samaritans and Samaritans didn't like the Jews, we've gone into that in depth, but it was back when the Assyrians around 720 BC took a bunch of Jews from the northern 10 tribes of Israel, took them off into captivity. And then some of them came back, some of the Assyrians came back and settled there and sort of intermixed with some of the poorest Jews. It's interesting because the Assyrians took the richest and the most powerful Jews in captivity and left the poor and weakest Jews back there. And then some Assyrians came and infiltrated that area and intermarried, and they became a group of people called the Samaritans. So the Jews from Jerusalem viewed them as sort of half-breed people who mixed up their religion from Judaism to an Assyrian sort of paganism and kind of did an amalgamation of religion. So the Jews were very much against the Samaritans. And that's when Jesus came on the scene. Do you remember there in John chapter 4, verses 1 through 4, Jesus made this comment to the disciples, "We must needs go through Samaria." And the disciples are like, Samaria? Like what area? No, Samaria. That's the area we got to go through. And they were like, no, we can't go through Samaria. But Jesus insists upon it. And of course, he leads the woman at the well to salvation. And all the men of the city come out and see Jesus. And this was kind of the beginning of the work there in Samaria. And we're going to see that sort of picked up here in Acts chapter 8, where they left off, where the disciples left off and Jesus left off in Samaria. Also, we just saw the death of Stephen, and we sort of bump into a guy who's a major part of the Bible. And it's funny how the Bible sort of introduced him in a sort of mysterious way. He's a little guy sitting on the side, taking care of everybody's garments, and he's consenting to the death of Stephen. His name is Saul, and we're going to see this at Stephen's death. But really, in chapter 8, we're introduced to four interesting people. And that's what I'd like to sort of outline this chapter in, these four interesting people. The first one we're going to see here is Saul, a zealous persecutor. And that's right here. We begin in verse 1. It says, "And Saul was consenting unto his death," that's Stephen's death. "And at that time, there was a great persecution against the church which was at Jerusalem, and they were all scattered abroad throughout the region of Judea and Samaria, except the apostles." The apostles didn't go to Samaria. Verse 2, "And devout men carried Stephen to his burial and made great lamentation over him. As for Saul, he made havoc of the church, entering into every house and hauling men and women, committed them to prison." This guy Saul, the one who was consenting at Stephen's death, goes on a rampage. The Greek word for havoc, the idea is kind of like the worst you'd see in warfare. Houses burning and being pillaged and plundered, people being killed and thrown into prison and made into slaves. And that's what Saul is doing to the Christian church. He's a zealous persecutor, and we see that. These are his, what I call BC days. Before Christ, before Saul meets Christ, and he's persecuting the church. Now, you'd think, well, that's bad. But remember, how do we really know what's good and bad? Because when the church got persecuted, we see here the church was then scattered from Jerusalem all over to Samaria and other parts. Now, this is how God's going to spread the gospel. And oftentimes, that's one thing you can see. When persecution hits the church, the gospel spreads. The devout seem to get more solid. The fringe people who aren't really saved or aren't even real serious believers, they tend to fall by the wayside. There's a sort of a cleansing of the church. But this is what we're seeing. So we see Saul, this zealous persecutor. This tells us something of Saul. The word consenting, this Greek word sunyukdakeo, which means to be pleased together with, to approve together, to cast a vote in favor of. And the reason this is an important word in our study is it may be a hint. Some Bible scholars say this is a reason to believe that even though we picture him as a young guy standing next to the clothes, he's probably a young man. And he might even be part of the Sanhedrin already. And the evidence of that is right here. This word consenting means that he gave consent, probably with the Sanhedrin. He gave his vote. He made a vote, which some would say places him in the Sanhedrin, which if you read some of other Paul's writings, it makes sense. Paul was schooled by Gamaliel, who was the top Pharisee of the day. Man, if you were being schooled by Gamaliel, you were someone big. You were someone headed for success in the world of Sanhedrin type stuff. Paul would later say, I was the Pharisee of all Pharisees. So it's a possibility that he was part of the Sanhedrin, which is interesting. Second point is that he was probably married. And then the big question is, well, what happened to Paul's wife? If he was married, we don't know for sure, but implication, if he was part of the Sanhedrin, that was a requirement. If he gave a vote here on Stephen, he was probably part of the Sanhedrin. So it's just interesting to think about. And there's some church tradition that says different stories. Like one story goes where Paul's wife, when he became a Christian on his road to Damascus, when Jesus knocked him off the horse and blinded his eyes and he became a believer in Christ, that his wife was happy to be the wife of a Sanhedrin member, but not happy to be the wife of a Christian who Saul was persecuting and hating. And so word has it that she left him when he became. Now, that's not in the Bible, so we don't know if that's true or not, but that is what church history sort of hands down as one of the possibilities. And there's another possibility that she died somewhere along the way. But we do know that Paul, during his ministry, was single, because even Paul said that when he was talking. He said, I would that you all be single like me. And the purpose was so he could be effective in ministry. And he even sort of applauded the idea of singleness, especially in light of ministry. So this is the first guy that we see here on our list of important people. He was a son of a Pharisee. Saul was, which it's kind of like the family business, being Pharisees, and was part of the Sanhedrin. So this is all kind of interesting stuff. We're going to spend a lot of time in the book of Acts talking about this guy. But this was just a little light introduction to Saul, the persecutor, the zealous persecutor. And we'll see him saved later on here pretty soon. Pretty exciting story. That brings us to the second character of this chapter, Philip, the faithful evangelist. And we pick that up in verse 4. It says, therefore, they that were scattered abroad went everywhere preaching the word. Then Philip went down to the city of Samaria and preached Christ unto them. Now, we meet the next guy here, Philip. He's a faithful evangelist. There are four different guys in the Bible named Philip, just for clarity. You don't want to get them mixed up. The first two are hard to get mixed up. The first two are sons of King Herod the Great. Herod the Great, of course, was the one who remodeled the temple in Jesus' day. It was a beautiful remodeling of the temple. Herod the Great was a tyrant, but he was also a builder, and he built Masada. He built the Herodian, which is a mountain. Like, he built a mountain. It's a long story. The Herodian is near Bethlehem, like 10 miles from Jerusalem. And he stood on this one sort of hillside and said, I love this area. I want to build my palace here, but I want to be able to see Jerusalem from here. And they all said, that's impossible. And Herod said, nothing's impossible when you have, you know, tens of thousands of slaves. So Herod the Great built a pile, a mountain. It looks like a straight volcano cone or something, like a cinder cone. And it's huge. He built it, you know, over 1,000 feet high, just out of, you know, dirt. And then at the top, he built his palace. You can go see it today, and you can stand in the ruins of his palace. It's an amazing thing. But his palace was there, and you could, sure enough, you can see Jerusalem 10 miles away off in the distance because they built it up so high. He was quite the architect, builder, and all that. But this guy, Herod the Great, had two sons, and they were both named Philip, but they were from different wives. Luke 3:1 and Matthew 14:3 tells us about those two Philips. You know, and that's why, you know, like you hear of places like Caesarea Philippi. That's the one out named after one of the Herods. The other two Philips, so there's four of them, I told you. The other two Philips, the first Philip, after the two Philip of Herods, then you have Philip the apostle, the disciple of Jesus. Remember, the sirs, we would see Jesus. They came and talked to Philip about that. Philip wasn't a major disciple in the story, but there's a few moments we bump into Philip as a disciple of Jesus. But now we come to the fourth Philip, and that is, we'll call him Philip the evangelist. You also could call him Philip the deacon, because he was one of those seven men selected earlier in Acts chapter 6 about who would be the deacons of the church. Of course, Stephen was one, and Philip was one of the others. So this is the second guy. Now, what is Philip doing? This is interesting. The reason we call him the evangelist, Philip the evangelist, is because he's called that in the book of Acts later on, and I think it's Acts chapter 21. We'll see him introduced as, that's Philip the evangelist. Where did he get that reputation? Well, it starts right here. He's kind of the first Christian missionary. If Stephen was the first Christian martyr, Philip's the first Christian missionary because he goes to other cities and the gospel is going to go into Samaria. Now, a lot of the people would have thought, no, even though Jesus had already gone there and met the woman at the well, there was still sort of apprehension by Jews to go. Well, it's not like they were all kumbaya after Jesus was there. There's still some problems, but Philip goes there to share the gospel. Wonder how he did it. Like, interesting, Philip's name is more of a Hellenistic name. Philip is a Jew who grew up in the Greco-Roman culture outside of Judea. In fact, most people believe Philip grew up in a place called Caesarea Maritima. That's where his daughters lived, we'll learn later. But that's probably where he grew up. And so he was very influenced probably by the Greco-Roman sort of influence. He didn't look very Jewish, if you know what I mean. And he also has sort of a Greek name, and the name Philip. And so some argue that maybe that's how God used Philip as he went off to Caesarea. Maybe they accepted him a little more, perhaps because he wasn't quite so Jewish as maybe all the other guys. But he goes there, it says, Philip went down to the city of Samaria and preached Christ unto them. Notice he didn't preach how to have a happy marriage. He didn't preach how to feel better about yourself and you're awakening the giant within. No TED talk for Phil. Philip was the guy who said, I'm going to preach Jesus Christ. That's a huge theme. You can't miss it in the Bible. If you miss it, you might find your church off course. Jesus is always the main thing, and preaching of the word is a theme in the book of Acts, which is so important. Well, he goes and preaches Jesus Christ unto them. Verse 6 goes on, and the people with one accord gave heed to those things which Philip spake, hearing and seeing the miracles which he did. For unclean spirits, crying with loud voice, came out of many that were possessed with them, and many taken with palsies, and that were lame were healed. And there was great joy in that city. Isn't that great? What overcomes racism? Because that's what was going on. This is racism right here. The Jews and Samaritans, total racial issues between the two. And it was ugly, historically ugly racism. But Philip goes in there and preaches unto them Jesus. And one of the things we need to remember is, where does joy come from in this? It comes from the preaching of Jesus Christ. Wherever the gospel is preached, there's unity. A lot of people want conformity. A lot of people want us to try to figure it all out, like how to deal with racism. But I think the Bible teaches us, first of all, we're supposed to love one another. There's definitely that. And there's no ifs, ands, or buts about that. We're just to love one another. But then also around the cross, we're all equal. Man, we're all equal at the foot of the cross. We're all sinners. We've all fallen short. We all deserve death and hell. But in Christ, we rejoice, and we can rejoice no matter who we are, whether you're a Samaritan, Jew or Greek, Gentile, male or female, you know, whatever. We're united around the cross of Jesus Christ. And Philip is seeing great joy. Don't you love that? Great joy. Good fruit. Now, some would suggest the reason, at least one reason why Philip's successful here is the fruit of the seed that Jesus had sown in John chapter 4. Maybe Jesus planted the seed with the woman at the well and with the men that he met that day. And then Philip comes in later now and brings the full gospel, and the whole town is full of joy. All of Samaria is full of joy. You got to love that. By the way, wherever the gospel is truly received, you'll find joyful cultures and people groups. Wherever the gospel has been rejected, you'll find paganism and religion that is oppressive and dark and a bummer. I would suggest Islam is one of those dark, oppressive cultures. Even the word Islam means submission. That's what the word Islam means. One thing that I've noticed Christians don't know when we see this phrase, Allahu Akbar, it means, you know, we say it means Allah is great or God is great, but it doesn't mean that. You have to understand, when people say Allahu Akbar, they're saying Allah is greater. You got to understand that. And well, what are they saying? Greater than Jehovah. That's what they're saying. The God of the Jews, the God of the Christians, Allah is greater. Allahu Akbar. And that's why they say that, almost like an idiom now. If they blow themselves up, Allahu Akbar. Like, it's because the very premise of everything they believe, that Allah is better than Jehovah. But wherever the God of the Bible is appreciated and loved, you don't have this oppressive religion of submission and either be saved by submission or by the sword. But you have instead, you have the gospel where Jesus died on the cross for your sins. He did the dying. You don't have to do the dying or the killing. In Islam, if you read it carefully, you're the one supposed to do some of the killing too. But Jesus did all the dying for the sins of the whole world that we might have eternal life. And so whenever cultures accept the gospel, you historically see people liberated, women liberated, joy, people being helped, good fruit. So you got to love this right here, verses 4 through 8. Great joy because Philip the evangelist goes, he's doing miracles, casting out demons. Man, you got to love that. And that brings us to our third important person of Acts chapter 8, and that is one Simon, a clever deceiver. Interesting. Let's take a look at Simon. This is not Simon Peter, by the way. This is a different Simon. He won't seem like he's deceiving at first, but it's just part of his deception. And we'll see that as we get going. Verse 9. But there was a certain man called Simon, which before time in the same city used sorcery and bewitched the people of Samaria, giving out that himself was some great one. Whenever somebody's saying, hey, I'm a great one, you might want to be a little skeptical. Can I just say that? Muhammad Ali, I think he was trying to be funny when he said, I am the greatest. You know, I'm the greatest of all time, you know. But this is Simon saying, you know, I'm a great one and you should believe me. And he did, it says here, sorcery and bewitched the people. The word bewitched there means that people were just overtaken in awe by all of the stuff Simon used to do. Well, what did he do? Well, it says he used sorcery. And so you're all picturing he's wearing a pointy hat with moons and stars on it with purple robe and he's stirring a cauldron and, you know, suddenly we got Gandalf and stuff. That's not what's actually happening here. The interesting word, the root word for sorcery is the word, we get our word magi, same word as magi, which is also where our word magic comes from. So it does seem to be some kind of a trick or magic of some kind. And one of the things that we have to kind of say is, wow, if he's doing magic tricks, then should we believe that? And one of the things you have to be really careful, the Bible doesn't pull any punches on this. Enemies of God in the Bible did magic tricks. And whether they were real magic or like dark arts, like Satan-powered type magic, we can sit around and argue that all day long. But the people thought for sure that Simon was powerful. And they took it even to the next level. We'll see here in a minute. But how do you know if a person is doing powerful things through God or through Satan or magic or, you know, like it says here, sorcery? The key is to measure it against Bible, against scripture. We're going to see Simon seemingly repent and go along with the disciples and even buy what they're saying, but there's going to be a problem with this. Simon's setting himself up to be some kind of great one. Jesus always humbled himself. So already we should say, wow, Simon's questionable because look at, he's giving himself out, verse 9, out that he is some kind of great one. That should be a red flag right there. Jesus in Philippians chapter 2 were said that he made himself of no reputation, took upon himself the form of a servant. And this guy, Simon's building himself up. That reminds me more like Satan than it does Jesus. What was Satan's big fall? Pride. Proverbs 16:18, pride goes before destruction and a haughty spirit before a fall. And we're going to see that here. But in verse 10, it says concerning Simon, who giving out that he himself was some kind of great one, to whom they all gave heed from the least to the greatest, saying, this man is the great power of God. Whew. People are falling for it. Hook, line, and sinker. It's so sad when people believe the lies. I mentioned in a service somewhere recently that there are only two genders. And so on Yelp, somebody put a review that I claimed that there were two genders, and I arrogantly made that claim. But it's interesting because, you know, the world is, you know, beating this drum that there are many genders. This crazy world we're living. What is really a woman? Can men give birth to children? And man, there's people, and a lot of our young people particularly, have fallen for this. It is interesting. Have you guys noticed a slight change of the tide just a little bit? I think the world's getting a little weary. I think reasonable people are starting to say, we kind of have to stop the multiple gender thing. It's just that it's so tragic that people take heed. And that's what you're seeing here. They all gave heed, verse 10, to this guy, Simon the deceiver, the sorcerer, we might call him. And they believed that he was the great power of God. Don't forget, there's a lot of people, we might laugh at them, we might think they're idiots, but we should be brokenhearted that they're being deceived. They're being deceived by the academic world, the academic society. They're being deceived by wokeism. And it, to me, it's just from Satan himself, these worldviews. And we shouldn't sort of laugh and be disgusted, perhaps, as much as we should be heartbroken for people that are so deceived.
11: 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Okay, Pastor Brett has joined me. Brett, we're at another exciting point in the growth of the church as we study the book of Acts. And it's also a time and place where a future apostle has been persecuting the church. But Philip the evangelist gives the church some pretty important lessons here, doesn't he?
10: He does. You know, Philip's an amazing guy. He's one of those, also those dynamic deacons that we read about in Acts chapter 6. Like Stephen, he's a powerful reminder, really, of if we're faithful in the little things, God opens up so much more for us to do. And Philip goes down to Samaria, starts preaching Christ. People are getting saved. Lives are being changed. And then he came, and as he was preaching Christ and the good news of the kingdom, suddenly he realized there was hope, joy, and reason for living. The people responded to his preaching in a way that was profound. I love that Philip knew that Jesus really was the answer for even the people of Samaria. The Samaritans were not really liked by the Jewish people, but Philip was able to come into a place and just say, Jesus is the answer for you as well. And Simon the sorcerer and the Ethiopian church, all those people hear the good news. And it says there in Acts 8:35, then Philip opened his mouth and began at the same scripture and preached unto him Jesus. That's the key. No matter who you're preaching to, talking to, whatever culture, people group, Jesus is still the answer for all those folks.
11: Yes, he is. And that's a great reminder for all of us that no matter who we're speaking to, that we need to talk to people about Jesus because he's the reason for our hope. Thank you, Pastor Brett. Well, I want to mention that if you'd like more information about Pastor Brett Metter or Today's Word, just go to todayswordradio.com. Well, next time, Pastor Brett will describe from the book of Acts how the Samaritans now responded to the truth of God's Word. Today's Word with Pastor Brett Metter is an outreach of Athey Creek Church in West Lynn, Oregon.
1: In John 16:33, Jesus said, "In the world you will have trouble, but take heart, I have overcome the world." 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
21: 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He turned to me and heard my cry. He lifted me out of the slimy pit, out of the mud and mire. He set my feet on a rock and gave me a firm place to stand. Psalm 40, verses 1 and 2.
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9: It's a perfect summer afternoon, as long as you stay hydrated. Under partly sunny skies, it's a warm one. Highs around 90 degrees. On the coast, it's a much different story, with highs possibly hitting 70 degrees in the Willamette Valley Weather Center. I'm Robert Pratt.
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0: Whatever we've accumulated in life, we can't take it with us when life is over. It's like a game of Monopoly. The cash, the houses, the hotels. When the game is over, it all goes back in the box. But there is one exception, people. We can take people to heaven with us. The Lord invites us, urges us to share the gospel and invite them to Christ. 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
1: We all know as Christians, we're supposed to share our faith. You've probably heard of the Great Commission. In case you don't know what it is, it's found in two Gospels, Matthew and Mark. Mark's version has Jesus saying, go into all the world and preach the gospel. Matthew's version is, go into all the world and make disciples of all nations, teaching them to observe all things that I have commanded you, baptizing them in the name of the Father, Son, and the Holy Spirit. And lo, I am with you always, says our Lord. The Great Commission. We know we're supposed to do it, but frankly, most of us don't. Studies have shown that 95% of Christians have never led another person to Christ. Only 2% of churchgoers invited an unchurched person to church in the last year. And 59% of all Christians say they seldom or never share their faith with others. Honestly, we're a little bit like Jonah. By the way, we're going to be looking at Jonah chapter 3, so turn in your Bibles there. And we talked about Jonah a little bit in my last message, which was titled, The Refreshing Power of Revival. But we can be like Jonah. We don't want to bother ourselves with the needs of others. We'll get into this a little bit more in a few moments, but Jonah was called to go preach to these people who lived in Nineveh. And Nineveh was the capital of Assyria, and the Assyrians were the enemies of the Israelites. And as a patriotic Jew, he didn't want to go preach to his enemies. He didn't care about them. And we can be this way as well. If we're brutally honest, we'll say, I don't really care that much about non-believers, and I have what I need, and I don't want to share it. Hey, this goes back to our childhood, when we were taught to share. We would be happily playing with a little toy as a baby or a toddler, and then another child's introduced into this setting, and someone says, share your toy with your cousin or your little friend, and you start fighting over the toy. We don't like to share. Often as Christians, we hoard the truth. But listen, the gospel by design is meant to be shared, not hid. And sometimes we're hoarders of truth instead of sharers of hope. Sometimes we become so inward in our focus, we miss this great truth. As you give to and serve others, you yourself will be replenished and refreshed. Jesus put it this way. He said, give and it shall be given to you. Pressed down, shaken together, running over. And with the same measure you give, it will be given back to you. Listen, the Bible says that God is looking for people to show himself strong on behalf of. He's looking for someone, well, like you, who will actually say, use me, Lord. I'll go where you want me to go. I'll say what you want me to say. Listen, will you be that person?

0: have come to Christ. Jesus said, there's joy in heaven over one sinner that comes to repentance. And C.S. Lewis pointed out, quote, joy is the serious business of heaven, end quote. Jesus said, it is more blessed to give than it is to receive. And that word blessed is interchangeable with the word happy. So you could translate it as follows. It's a happier thing to give than it is to receive. And that is certainly true when we're sharing the message of the gospel. I already pointed out that there's joy in heaven every time a person puts their faith in Jesus Christ. And if there's joy in heaven because of that, there ought to be joy on earth and in our hearts if we had the privilege of playing a role in that as well. Listen, next to personally knowing the Lord, the greatest joy I know is bringing others to Him and then watching them grow and be transformed. 3 John 1:4 says, I have no greater joy than to hear my children are walking in truth. Joy. There's joy in telling people about Jesus and seeing them grow in Jesus. The Apostle Paul wrote to the believers there in Thessalonica about the great joy he was experiencing as he watched them grow spiritually. And he said in 1 Thessalonians 2:19, what is our hope or our joy or crown of boasting before the Lord Jesus at his coming? Is it not you? You, Paul writes, are our glory and our joy. Listen to this. The happiest Christians are the evangelistic Christians. Let me say that again. The happiest Christians I know are the evangelistic Christians, and the least happy Christians I know are the nitpicky kind. They're arguing over theological minutiae and never telling others about Jesus. It was the old country preacher Vance Havner who once said, if we're too busy using our sickles on each other, we're going to miss the harvest, end quote. Yes, there is a happiness that we are missing out on if we're not sharing our faith.
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1: Well, we're considering the story of Jonah today, and Pastor Greg points out the lessons it teaches us about the importance of evangelism.
0: The book of Jonah is a story of a massive revival that came about through the efforts of one man, and that man was Jonah. He was called to preach to Nineveh, which was a great city, by the way. The population of Nineveh was around 300,000. It might have been a little smaller, but that was a mega city back at that time. The reason the population was so high is because it became the capital of Assyria. There was a magnificent palace built there. So it was a very, very large city of its day, 300,000 strong. It was a great city, we read in Jonah 1:2. But Jonah said, I don't want to go preach to that great city. So then we read in Jonah 1:4, God sent a great wind. And then that wind brought a storm, and Jonah was ultimately swallowed by a great fish, Jonah 1:17. But the ultimate story of Jonah is about a great God who showed great love to a lost city like Nineveh and offered them his forgiveness. If we miss that, we've missed the whole point of the story. So I heard the story of a police officer who pulled over some guy who had two penguins in the back seat of his car. The officer said, sir, I don't know if you know this, but penguins are an endangered species. You can't drive around.

around with penguins in your car, so take them to the zoo. And the man said, I will, officer. The next day, the officer saw him driving around with the penguins again, but this time they were wearing Hawaiian shirts and sunglasses. The officer said, excuse me, I told you to take those penguins to the zoo yesterday. The man said, I did, and now we're going to the beach today. Yeah, I think he kind of missed the point of what the officer was trying to say, and we can very easily miss the point of the book of Jonah. God turned around 300,000 people through one man. How was he able to do this? Because you and I, well, we want to be the Jonah in our neighborhood, the Jonah in our family, the Jonah in our sphere of influence, hopefully minus being swallowed by a sea monster. Okay, so if you're taking notes, here's point number one. It takes a changed person to change other people. It takes a changed person to change other people. It started with Jonah himself. Of course, he was swallowed by maybe the whale or whatever that creature was. And it was in the belly of that whale that Jonah had a personal revival. It was there that he repented of his sin and recommitted himself to the Lord and was willing to do what the Lord had called him to do. And so what happened? The whale cruises up to the beach there on Nineveh. I wonder what that was like. You're just sitting out on the beach, catching some rays, watching the surf, and all of a sudden you see this large object coming toward you. The Ninevites might have stood up. What is that? What? That it's a whale, and the whale pulls right up in the shore and opens its mouth and vomits. The Bible says he vomited Jonah. Out comes Jonah. Boom. Ta-da. I wonder what he looked like. His skin was probably bleached white from the gastric juices of the sea creature. He probably smelled worse than anyone you've ever smelled before. And he has a message, 40 days and Nineveh shall be overthrown. Wow, what a story this is. But listen, Jonah was the right man at the right place at the right time. I wonder if you know somebody right now that the Lord has been nudging you to talk to. You know, it's interesting for me because sometimes I'll be out and about and I'll just see someone. And I just, the Lord, I don't know how to explain this, but just in my heart, I sense I should go start a conversation with them. And I don't know what to say to them exactly. I don't know how the conversation will go. I don't know anything about them, but I've come to realize that I need to respond to those promptings of the Holy Spirit. That's how it starts. It's just a little nudge, a little prompting, a little direction. Look at that person right there. Why don't you engage that person in a conversation? Did it ever occur to you that God has placed you right where you are right now to reach certain people? One of my favorite Bible stories is the story of the beauty queen Hadassah. It's found in the book of Esther. The king of Persia wanted a new queen. So he had this beauty contest, and Hadassah, a very attractive young Jewish woman, entered the contest. She had been raised by her uncle Mordecai. Her father had died. And incredibly, she won the beauty contest and she became the queen of Persia. Sounds like a fairy tale, right? Her prince comes and now she's the queen. And if it was a fairy tale, it would end with these words, and they lived happily ever after. But this isn't a fairy tale. This is a Bible story, which means it's true. It actually happened because a villain enters the story. More sinister than any villain you've seen in any child story, with a plan to literally exterminate the Jewish people. And meanwhile, Hadassah, also known as Queen Esther, was oblivious to what was going on. The king signed a decree that every Jew would be put to death. But Esther was living in the lap of luxury. You know, she was being pampered there in the palace, and she knew nothing of the plight of her fellow Jews. So one day her uncle Mordecai shows up outside the walls of the city, and he's calling out for Esther. Someone says, I think this guy is related to you. She goes, oh, send him some new clothes. And he didn't want new clothes. He wanted her attention. And I love what he said to his niece.
He says to her, if you keep quiet at a time like this, deliverance and relief for the Jews will arise from some other place, but you and your relatives will die. Then Mordecai makes this very well-known statement, but who knows? Perhaps you were made queen for such a time as this. In other words, he's saying, Esther, this is your wake-up call. This is why you are where you are. You're not there by coincidence. You're there by providence to save your people. And if you don't do it, God will find someone else. So, did it ever occur to you that you are where you are because God wants you there? See, the problem is when we become Christians, we want to remove ourselves from bad influences, stay away from ungodly people who might tempt us to do ungodly things. And that's good, but we have to be careful that we don't lose contact with non-believers. We can sort of retreat in what we might describe as a Christian bubble. You know, we listen to Christian radio. We buy our car from a Christian car dealer. We watch Christian movies. And we boycotted so many stores, there's none left to go to anymore. We're sort of isolated all by ourselves. But listen, Jesus said, go into all the world and preach the gospel. So I have to go. I have to leave my comfort zone, my safety zone even. Jesus did not say the whole world should go to church, but he did in effect say the church should go to the whole world. So you need to go to where people are, to that person in the restaurant that's serving you. Tell them that God loves them. Make sure you leave a tip. Don't be a cheapskate. Nothing worse than sharing your faith with a waitress or a server and then not leaving them a very generous tip. But what about that person? You're pumping gas or on the other side putting gas in their car. There just might come a moment for you to start a little conversation. Start by praying and ask the Lord to lead us, because you are where you are for such a time as this. Now listen to this. God does not need you to accomplish his work. God can reach people without you, but he would rather reach people with you and through you. So seize the moment.

0: Pastor Greg Laurie, encouraging us to seize the moment, to take advantage of those opportunities God gives us to share the hope of Christ. Good encouragement today here on A New Beginning, and there's more to come from this message. Pastor Greg, let's do what you said and seize the moment and invite someone listening to accept the Lord's offer of salvation.
1: Okay.
0: They don't know for sure if they'll go to heaven when this life is over. What would you say to someone who wants to take care of that right now, today?
2: I would say that God is just a prayer away. You know, it doesn't take years to become a Christian. It doesn't take months. Frankly, it doesn't even take hours. It can happen so quickly. It just starts with you saying to God, I know I'm a sinner. I know that you love me. I know that you sent Jesus to die on the cross for my sin and pay for those sins and then to rise again from the dead, and I want him to come into my life. So here's my question to you. Have you done that yet? Because Jesus, who did die on that cross and rose again from the dead 3 days later, is alive and standing at the door of your life right now, and he's knocking. And he's saying, if you'll hear my voice and open the door, I will come in. Would you like your sin forgiven? Would you like to know that when you die, you will go to heaven? Do you want Christ to come into your life right now? If so, why don't you just stop whatever it is you're doing and pray this prayer with me? You could pray it out loud. You can pray it in the quietness of your own heart. But pray this prayer to God. Say, Lord Jesus, I know that I am a sinner, but I know that you are the Savior who died on the cross for my sin and rose again from the dead. I'm sorry for my sin, and I turn from it now, and I choose to follow you from this moment forward. I ask all of this in Jesus' name. Amen. Listen, if you just prayed that prayer, the Bible promises that God has heard your prayer and has answered that prayer. The Bible says that if we will confess our sin, he's faithful and just to forgive us our sin and cleanse us from all unrighteousness. So, God bless you. You've made the right decision, the decision to follow Jesus Christ.
0: Yeah, that's right. 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
7: Have you ever heard a voice like that? A blast from heaven.
0: George Whitefield played such an important part of the Great Awakening in the 18th century, as did the Wesley brothers and Jonathan Edwards. Mm-hmm. Pastor Greg, if the four of those men hadn't spread the gospel as they did, how would that have affected the birth of our country?
2: Mm. Yeah, well, it was all part of God's plan to bring these men to our shores to proclaim the gospel. They founded great universities that still exist today, sadly, that have strayed quite far from their spiritual roots, but they impacted the people of the colonies of what would eventually become the United States of America in a profound way. These people came to put their faith in Jesus Christ. And as a result, there was a morality. The morality came as a result of the spirituality, and specifically as a result of their conversion. And that became the soil that the seeds of liberty were planted in, which ultimately bloomed into what we call the United States of America. There's never been anything like this. No country has ever been formed the way the United States has been formed. And think of all the good America has been able to do around the world. So come discover the spiritual origin story, if you will, of the United States of America in a new film that has just come out called A Great Awakening. It tells the story of George Whitefield, the Wesley brothers, Jonathan Edwards. It tells the story of the unique and amazing friendship between Whitefield and someone you may have heard of named Benjamin Franklin. And Franklin published the sermons of Whitefield, and he helped to spread the gospel in his own way. And this is a story you're going to love, and you're going to watch this movie over and over again. So let us send you a DVD of A Great Awakening, and we'll send it to you for your gift of any size. Dave, tell them what that means.
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15: Partly sunny and warm as Texas toast, so keep your water bottle handy. We'll get close to 90 degrees today, and it'll seem like forever before we hit the 80s around 9 p.m. tonight and experience an overnight low in the mid-60s. In the Willamette Valley Weather Center, I'm Robert Pratt.
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16: I think of the Christian life in four stages. Bad, good, better, best. We're born bad. We're the image of God, for sure. Lots of good and glory coming out of us. But until you are saved, that's kind of bad. We're condemned. I mean, that's not good. You become a believer. You go from bad to good. This is good. You are now a child of God. Okay, the day you die as a believer, you go from good to better. Mm. I desire to depart with Christ, which is better by far. That's Paul's own word. Now, here's the thing. I think a lot of Christians view phase three as the final permanent phase. But there's a fourth phase.
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19: This is always like an epic day when Dane is
18: Dane,
19: with
18: are
19: us.
18: You as excited to be with us as we are with you?
16: I'm twice as
19: you
16: excited
19: have no,
16: as you are.
19: Twice as excited.
18: Yeah, what else have I, what else can you say?
16: I love talking to you too. And actually, no, I said this on the way over here 10 minutes ago. I think it's harder to interview than be interviewed. I think people think, oh, the person being interviewed, you got to think up, you know, answers the questions right on the fly. No, you guys have the harder job. You got to keep the conversation going, and you do a great job. So it is always a joy being with you both.
19: Why do you think Dane's one of our favorites?
18: Part of it is you're so authentic.
19: Yeah.
18: That's the word. I mean, deep, grounded,
19: biblical,
18: but real. And I gotta be honest, your laugh makes me laugh.
19: Me too.
18: I love
19: what
18: your humor.
19: I think and here's what happens when we're thinking, we'll cry.
16: Yeah.
19: Because you remind us the beauty of the gospel. But then we're also gonna laugh. So this is gonna be a really fun time. But this topic that we're going to today, we haven't hit with Dane. I don't know if we've hit this with any guests that we've had on.
18: Yeah, I'm not sure. You are it. You are the guy. But hey, before we go there, I made a little call to your dad.
16: Okay.
18: A couple weeks ago when I found out you're coming in and said, hey, if you could say something to Dane, what would you say? And he recorded something.
16: Oh.
18: So we thought we'd play it for you.
16: Oh,
18: and
16: cool.
18: You can respond.
16: Oh, great.
18: Hit that button, Bruce.
20: The Bible says a wise son makes a glad father, and I'm a very glad father. Let me tell you two things about my dear son, Dane. One, he's the real deal. There is nothing artificial about him. He really loves the Lord, and he really believes the gospel. I've learned a ton from him. Secondly, Dane is downright fun. When I don't see him for a while, just because of geography, I miss him and our great times together. I feel so privileged to be Dane's dad. I wish I could be with you all. Have a blast.
19: He said the same things we said.
18: Real deal.
16: Well, you already started talking about crying, Anna. It was a prophetic word, perhaps. He is the real deal, too. He's the greatest guy I've ever known. Hands down. A verse that I would attach to him. And to his dad. Oh, I wish you two could have interviewed his dad at some point and mom. Psalm 34, those who look to him are radiant.
18: Radiant.
16: Yeah. You knew it, Dave.
18: Oh, yeah.
16: Isn't that a great text?
18: Yeah.
16: When you look to God, you get a little brighter.
19: Your mom and dad both displayed
16: both of them.
19: That. Yes.
16: Both of them. You get a little more resplendent, you know, glow, like spiritual. And that's them. So, yeah, I love them with all my heart.
18: I don't know how in the world your voices sound identical.
19: I know. I'm crying already, guys. Don't mind me.
18: When I heard him, I'm like, my sons do not sound like me. Hey, you guys, it's crazy how you do.
19: Do any of your other brothers sound like your dad?
16: I've been told I sound a little bit more like him than the other two. But yeah. I can't hear my own voice, so I don't
19: know. Uh-oh.
16: Dave's pulling out the guitar.
18: I sing, people laugh and cry.
16: Wilson's pulling out the guitar.
18: I figured, you know, to give our listeners and our watchers, hope you're watching, a little introduction to where we're going today.
16: Yeah.
18: Here's some songs that talk about this topic.
16: Let's have it.
18: You know this one? Come on, you got to know 1971, John Lennon.
19: He was not
16: Dude,
19: even
16: I was born in 78.
18: There's no heaven.
16: Oh.
18: It's easy if you try. I mean, there's people in those.
3: No hell below us. Above us, only sky.
18: I'm not gonna do the whole song, but here, I know you don't know this one. This is 72.

0: You don't know that song?
1: Dave, he's born in what year, Dave?
2: 78.
1: 78.
0: I know you're born in 78, but you know this song.
2: Stairway.
1: Everybody knows this song.
0: I can do the whole Stairway to Heaven song in 1 minute.

0: That's a terrible introduction to this topic.
1: Not terrible at all.
0: But why did you decide to write about heaven?
2: Anything I write, guys, actually is me working my way out of my own state of being underdeveloped in something. So I came to the conviction that I am not drawing strength from what I am going to be experiencing forever. In this little 2-second blip of a life on my way there. So I sat down and started doing some reading about it, thinking about it, and thought, I think we need to bring our hearts and minds back to both clarity about what the scripture actually gives us in terms of our future. I think there's a lot of lack of clarity, but way more than that, through that clarity, getting happier because of it, enjoying it, like being a little bit more radiant in light of it. So that was why.
0: Yeah. So this wasn't like I'm doing a sermon series.
2: No,
0: this was your own personal.
2: We did a little sermon series more on hell.
0: There you go.
2: Than heaven.
3: But we don't preach on that much
2: in
3: churches these days.
2: No, we don't. And Jesus said a lot about it.
3: Yeah.
2: So we did like 5 weeks on hell and heaven a couple years ago, but that did not really transpose onto this book. This book was, just sitting down and kind of thinking myself clear and bringing readers along with me.
3: Well, the book is called Finally Home, The Christian Hope of Heaven. So I'm excited to talk about this because I don't think we know much about heaven. There aren't all that many books.
2: No.
3: There are a few books that are great, but I don't think there are many. And I don't think we have a really clear view of what heaven is like.
2: Yeah.
3: Did anything surprise you, like as you started studying?
2: Wow. Several things. First of all, the number one misconception to clear up, I think, and we were just talking about this a few minutes ago together offline, is the intermediate state. So if I die today and Jesus returns a year from now, without getting into all the details of millennial views and that kind of thing, we can all agree, if I die today and Jesus returns a year from now, I will spend 1 year without a body, floating about in heaven, and 1 year only. Then he will return to earth and we will all, the scripture teaches, be raised and be on this planet forever. That's our afterlife. That's our permanent situation. To get to your
3: And you're not talking about purgatory.
2: No. The Bible.
0: Way to go, Ann. Way to bring that one up.
3: No, I was just thinking something like, some people are listening like, oh, there's an in-between, you know?
2: Okay,
3: like,
2: hang on a minute. Let's do that for just a minute. Purgatory. What is purgatory? The Catholic teaching that you need to spend some time getting finally cleansed before you get into heaven.
0: Yeah.
2: Okay, actually, Paul opens a letter like Ephesians and he says, to the saints. What does he mean by saint? In Roman Catholic teaching, a saint is like the top 1% most virtuous people.
0: Yeah.
2: I think they had to perform 2 miracles that are verified and so on. No, if you're a Christian, you're a saint. What's a saint? It's a clean one. We have been rinsed clean. We've been given a gospel bath. If you're united to Christ, you are as clean as he is objectively. Subjectively, we've got a lot of messiness. But in terms of in God's sight, objectively. So I don't need purgatory. I'm already a saint. That's my name. That's what we are. Saint Anne, Saint Dave, Saint Dane.
0: Hey, I want you to start calling me that. Right then, that would work. Welcome
3: and
0: home, Saint Dave.
3: That takes away fear.
2: It does.
3: The fear, like all of that.
2: It
3: like
2: does.
3: We are
2: it
3: saints.
2: Does.
0: I mean, what you just taught is deep truth that a lot of even church-going Christian people do not understand.
2: I agree.
0: You are a sanctified, set-apart saint.
2: You have been...
0: Not a Catholic saint that's revered. No. You are in Christ. You are a saint.
2: Dave, the worst behaving Christian is as much a saint as the best behaving Christian, objectively. They both are saints. They both have sainthood. Oh, our saintliness goes up and down.
0: Yeah.
3: Oh, that's a good way to say it.
2: But our sainthood is fixed. And that is deeply comforting.
0: Oh, yeah.
2: So in heaven, we are going to experience subjectively the cleanness that actually we already have at the level of identity and name and objectively.
0: Yeah.
2: You asked Anne a minute ago what surprised you. Here's one thing that surprised me. Tell me what you guys think about this. The beatific vision. All right, hang with me here.
0: The be what?
2: Beatific? Beatific means being happy. It means happifying. It means you're given joy. Beatific vision. When you see God, you get really, really happy.
0: Mm-hmm.
2: That's actually what heaven is. Oh, reunion with loved ones. That's a great part of it too, but that's secondary and derivative.
3: Which is crazy that that's secondary and derivative.
2: Right, because that's going to be such an exquisite joy. But what makes heaven heaven is seeing God, seeing Christ. What do you call heaven without Jesus? Hell. Mm. Seeing him. The theologians say this. Heaven goes on forever, and what it is, because God is infinite, seeing more and more of him all the time without that ever ending, never hitting bottom on seeing him and getting happier as a result.
3: Mm.
2: That's what Jonathan Edwards and Gregory of Nyssa and Thomas Aquinas and Augustine describe heaven as being. And that's biblically defensible because of some texts in Revelation 21 and 22. That's an amazing thought.
0: Mm. Reading your book, I told Ann, I said, I am so excited to go to heaven right now. I mean, not that I want to die today,
2: right. But
0: it really inspired me. And when you live with that revelation and inspiration, it impacts who you are as a husband, as a dad, as a mom, as a wife, right? It impacts everything.
2: Absolutely. I mean, what would it look like to go through a Wednesday with our kids? Mm. What is changing a diaper in the middle of the night? How is that affected by the doctrine of heaven? Well, not that we're always consciously thinking about where we're going to be forever, but if my joy is invincibly settled elsewhere because of what I'm going to experience forever, I'm untouchable by the mundane things of life, by the hardships of life. I'm going through my life and I am saying to my kids, and I am drawing strength myself from the fact that this short little thing, I'm just going to give myself in love to these kids, to my family, and then it's just going to be here and gone. I'm going to be at rest, calmed, at peace, happy forever. It affects the way we conduct ourselves, the way we feel, the way we are going through a normal day.
0: Yeah, that's
3: good. It's interesting too, as we talk to our kids and even our grandkids, we can talk about the joy and not the fear that we have of dying. Like, I think one of the number one fears a person has is death.
2: Yeah, for sure.
3: And I can remember, I don't know if you know this, Dane, I had a heart stent put in last May.
2: I did not know that, Anne.
3: I had the heart stent. We flew to be on Focus on the Family like 3 days later because I had a new book coming out.
0: And before everybody judges me for taking my wife to Colorado 3 days after, the doctor said it was okay. I asked him several times.
3: I was on the table and I asked him if we could go, and he goes, yeah, he'll be fine.
0: Yeah, he'll be fine.
3: But altitude change, dehydrated, all kinds of things.
0: We end up in the ER at 2 in the morning.
3: All night, almost all night. So we had 3 hours of sleep.
2: Oh.
3: But we come home from the hospital, and I remember, like, I still wasn't feeling quite right. The stent was 3 days old, and you have all these fears, like, what if it didn't work? What's going on with my heart?
2: Yeah.
3: And I remember Dave just prayed over me, which was incredible. But then I remember thinking, well, if I die and these are my last moments, it will be glorious because I'll just wake up with Jesus.
2: Yes.
3: And there's no fear.
2: Yes.
3: And if I live, well, that means there's more for me to do.
2: Yes.
3: Because as long as we have breath in our lungs, God has things for us on the planet to do. And just that peace of knowing, it's like Paul, to live is Christ, to die is gain. And so both of those things, I was like, to not have the fear of death, that's a big deal. And to then know, like what your book talks about, what it's going to be like, unbelievable. You get excited.
0: And by the way, Dane, I mean, that we're in the hotel room, just came home from the hospital, or ER basically, for several hours. And I know she's asleep because she starts twitching, you know? You know, I'm holding her and she fell asleep. And I mean, I didn't know she was thinking, well, if I die, I'll be in heaven. I was like, she might die.
2: Wow.
0: I was awake the whole night. Because
2: wow.
0: I was, you know, it's not the fear of where she's going, it's fear of losing her. So talk about both of those realities, because you got both sides of that. One side is we get to be with Jesus. The other side is the people we leave really struggle.
2: You're right. It's a both and you just articulated it so poignantly and wonderfully and autobiographically. And it's just what Paul says in Philippians chapter 1, where he says, you know, I would like to go to heaven, paraphrase. I desire to depart and be with Christ, which is, he says, better by far.
3: Mm.
2: But I know the Lord has work for me here to do still. And what a relief to know. Actually, guys, it's a win-win. You just said it, Anne.
3: Yeah.
2: This is a win-win.
0: Yeah.
2: Nothing is at stake. And we can tell our kids this. Nothing's at stake here either. I get door number one, release and rest. Not a trap door into hell, an escalator up to perfect happiness. Door number one, Door number two, I stay here and God has a little bit more work for me to do in my work and family and loving my spouse and kids and training them to get ready for heaven. That's a win-win.
0: Every single day, families around the world are facing real struggles, and Family Life is here with gospel-centered help and hope. 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
3: Together, we're helping families really grow stronger in Christ. 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
0: Yeah, just go to familylifetoday.com and tap the donate button at the top of the page. Now, let me ask you, you said a little earlier, the intermediate state.
2: Oh, boy.
0: You know, you're floating until Jesus. Yeah, that's a theological position different people have. Yeah. When you said that, I was thinking of Denny Ellens, one of our good friends in Holland, Michigan. Just died, a heart attack on coming down a mountain in Arizona. So 3 or 4 weeks ago, he dies.
2: Denny. He's there.
0: Yeah.
2: You know, Christ said to the thief on the cross, today you will be with me in paradise. Philippians 1, a desire to depart and be with Christ, which is far better. 2 Corinthians 5 gets at the same idea. Those are the three passages that teach us that, well, I think of it like this. I think of the Christian life in four stages. Bad, good, better, best. Mm. Real simple. We're born bad. We're the image of God, for sure. Lots of good and glory coming out of us. But until you are saved, that's kind of bad. We're condemned. I mean, that's not good. You become a believer. You go from bad to good. This is good. You are now a child of God. You are justified. You're rinsed clean, as we just said earlier, and all the other blessings of salvation. That's good. Okay. The day you die as a believer, you go from good to better. Mm. I desire to depart with Christ, which is better by far. That's Paul's own word. The intermediate state, floating about in heaven, no body, but no sin. Now, here's the thing. I think a lot of Christians view phase three as the final permanent phase, kind of just tacitly. I did for most of my life.
0: Yeah.
2: But there's a fourth phase. Greek thinking, ancient Greek thinking, Plato and others would teach that actually that is the better thing, to just leave this body behind. But Hebrew and Christian teaching is the body is good. The body is a good thing. Mm. It's fallen, but it's good. God didn't give us bodies in Genesis 3 when we fell. It wasn't like Genesis 1 and 2, their spirits, oh, now you sinned, I'm going to give you a body. They had bodies. The bodies got corrupted. Okay. Phase 4 is best. No sin, but getting your body back. Mm. And guys, here's the amazing thing. 1 Corinthians 15 is very clear. The kind of body that Jesus had when he was raised is the exact, he's the first model off the assembly line of what every Christian is going to get. Now, I think we tend to think Jesus is God. And so he had like the varsity version body. We get a JV version. No, as the God man, the body he got, 1 Corinthians 15 is very clear. We get the kind of body he had, which is what? He could appear in locked rooms. Mary had trouble recognizing him on the one hand. On the other hand, John 21, the risen Jesus is broiling fish and eating bread for, and he says that wonderful sentence to the disciples when they're in the boat, come and have breakfast. He's eating fish. He tells Thomas, hey, stick your hand in my side. Fully physical, but he can appear in locked rooms. What's going on? Here's how to understand it. The laws of nature are no longer the master of someone who's been given a resurrection body, but the servant. But fully physical. That's the body we're going to have on this planet Earth. We will be bright and strong. Thomas Aquinas says we're going to be bright and very fast and very at, like...
0: Finally.
2: Yeah. So that's best. The best thing is back on this planet with actual bodies that eat and run and play and laugh.
3: That's crazy, too. Yeah. Even to think of Jesus, to think of us, like walking through a door.
2: Yeah.
3: You know, just, you don't even walk through, you don't open the door, you just walk through the door. Like what? Which makes you think, like, how will we travel? Will we just, you know, there's so many questions.
2: Yes.
0: Yeah. But well, exciting. I mean, that blows away some myths, though. A lot of people, and I grew up in a traditional church with my mom, and I think I heard heaven is floating around in clouds, playing harps, singing hymns. Forever.
2: Sounds boring, actually.
0: Yeah.
3: Very boring.
0: And
3: as a kid,
0: I was like, yeah, that is, really? That's our eternity? Where does that come from? I mean, I literally heard that.
3: Well, you said, like, let's define the better, because you said bad, good, better, best.
2: Yes.
3: So what is the better? You said we're floating around, which sounds, what's that?
2: Better is the intermediate state. It's where we're with Christ. We do not have a body, but we can never undress from our soul. Our soul is who we are.
3: So it's our soul is with God.
2: Yes, that's right. That's what better is.
0: And will we feel the time? Like, if I die today and Jesus doesn't come back for 10 years, why? No, it's 10 years, or it'd be pretty quick.
2: The answer to that question, Dave, is we don't know. So we go as far as the scripture is explicit, or gives, or with our sanctified speculation, it gives us trajectories to understand. But we also need to say there's mystery here too, and we can't parse it out exactly. So I don't know the answer to that. We'll find out.
0: Yeah.
3: But with our soul, we will still have emotion and joy.
2: I believe so.
3: I do too.
2: Oh, yeah.
0: But get to best, though. So best is here?
2: On this planet. In better, in the intermediate state, you'll be with Christ, but you can't hug him.
3: Well, that's depressing.
2: Right. It will be better than being here. Here we are in Christ, but not with him in the way that we will be with him in the intermediate state. But in best, when we all have bodies, then just like he would sweep up little kids into his arms in the Gospels, then you can hug him. Then you can hug him. And here's one way that I think of it. Just as in Revelation, the end of Revelation, it says, it doesn't say there is no sun, S-U-N, in the new earth, the final best. It says there is no need of a sun. Why is there no need of a sun? I believe there will be a sun, because God created the sun and the moon, Genesis 1 and 2, before the fall.
3: Oh,
2: the created order will be there. Animals. Genesis 1 and 2 recovered in an escalated and unfallible way. That's the best. That's the new earth. And there's no need of a sun. The reason is we're there with the S-O-N. So the way I like to put it is sunlight has become the new sunlight. S-O-N light has become the new S-U-N light. So if you think, oh, we're finally going to be with Christ, good, and we'll all have bodies, but there's going to be like lines of millions of people to talk to him and to actually hug him. Hang on a minute. When you go to the beach, are there lines to enjoy the S-U-N? No, you are just basking in it. You're just enjoying it. That is just everywhere. Just look up. Just receive it. That must be analogous to what it's going to be like with Christ. He has a body. He has a body right now. He was incarnated. He took on flesh and he never put it off. We will always have it, including in the new earth. But in some way, we will all be enjoying him. What a candle is to the S-U-N, the S-U-N is to Jesus Christ in the new earth.
3: Why do you think we love Dane so much?
0: He is so biblically sound. He's so full of joy. There's an enthusiasm and joy that exudes out of him. And part of me thinks it's because of what we're talking about today. Heaven.
3: I do too. Did you see him almost coming out of his seat at times? Like, I can't wait to talk about this. And I feel like when we talk to Dane, there are always little nuggets that he shares biblically that I've never even thought about before.
0: Yeah.
3: So it's going to be fun to be with him again tomorrow.
0: Yeah, he'll be with us tomorrow. But if you'd like, go right now to get his book. It's called Finally Home, The Christian Hope of Heaven. And you can get it at familylifetoday.com. Just click on the link in the show notes and join us back tomorrow. We're going to have Dane back talking about heaven.
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8: 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It's a perfect summer afternoon as long as you stay hydrated. Under partly sunny skies, it's a warm one. Highs around 90 degrees. On the coast, it's a much different story with highs possibly hitting 70 degrees. In the Willamette Valley Weather Center, I'm Robert Pratt.
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14: 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Well, the fact is, the Bible is perfect and powerful, and you can trust it. John MacArthur will help you stand up for God's Word as he begins his study called The Transforming Power of Scripture on the next Grace to You.
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16: From our volatile economy to violence in our streets, the world can be a pretty frightening place. What can we do when we find ourselves in the grip of fear? Today on Turning Point, Dr. David Jeremiah turns to the 34th Psalm and offers four things we can do when we're afraid. We don't have to feel helpless.